0: to the knockout round in the World Cup. Here's Fox's Jonathan Hunt in Seattle.
1: What was perhaps most pleasing about the win over Australia was the way the U.S. brought the pressure from the very first minute. And then in the 11th minute, Flo Balogun surged down the left-hand side, crossed low and hard, and under intense pressure, one of the Australian defenders put the ball into his own goal. The second goal was scored by the youngest member of the entire U.S. squad, Alex Freeman. He talked about the moment of scoring and the moment he saw his teammate coming at him to celebrate.
2: I was like, oh Lord, and I had to run. And then I ended up running and celebrating with them.
1: Millions of fans watching across the country.
0: Germany and the Ivory Coast now playing their own game. I'm Roger Stern, and this is Fox News.

Welcome back to Rich on Tech. Rich DeMuro here, hanging out with you, talking technology. 888-RICH-101, 888-742-4101. The website is richontech.tv. If you go there, right at the top of the page, my Prime Day 2026 guide. Think of it as my cheat sheet. I've got everything that I can think of that would be important to know before Prime Day happens, June 23rd through June 26th this year. All of my information is there. Number one, you need a Prime membership. You can get a 30-day free trial. 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Put stuff in your cart right now or put it on your save for later list. That way you can tell if a price drops. They'll put a little banner on it. Check your buy again page. This is all the stuff that you regularly purchase. You can see if those things are on sale. Again, look for the red banners. Price checks. We had our guest earlier talk about price checks. Amazon does their own price history now, up to a year. Used to be 30 or 90 days. So you probably never noticed before, but if you look at an item on Amazon, next to the price, there's a little tiny thing when you click on the item that says price history. So definitely check that. Set price alerts. You can have Alexa tell you when a price drops, or it can automatically purchase the item. Not for you. I say for you, but I mean with your payment information if you set a certain price. And then there's other ways to save too. So I've got the free trials. You can do Audible, Kindle Unlimited. I picked that one up. I got 3 months for free of that. Prime Video subscriptions are all discounted, or a lot of them are. I've got the Prime early deals on Amazon products like the Echo Dot Max on sale for $65, down from $100. That TV I mentioned earlier for $200, 43-inch TV, $200. That's wild. Let's see what else here. And then I have all of the products that I use, like, and recommend. So if you're looking for a portable charger, a printer, a good laptop, a good phone, a good TV, a good tracker, whatever you want, it is all listed there. So it's all on the website, richontech.tv. Just tap the Prime Day picture and you should bring it there. I even put, this is the first time I ever did this, but I

0: that I find that are good deals, and any other tips or tricks that I may come up with. But if you get my newsletter, you got this emailed to you this morning. So if you're not signed up for the newsletter, please do that for sure. Let's see here. Got a story this week that Mark Zuckerberg, Meta, is giving free AI glasses to blind veterans. So donating Meta Ray-Ban AI glasses to every legally blind U.S. veteran, estimated 130,000 people. They call the program The Future is for Everyone. The glasses, if you haven't tested them out, we've talked about them on the show a lot here. They can use AI to read documents, identify objects, describe your surroundings, answer questions about what the camera sees, assist with navigation, all through voice commands. These things are incredible. They also integrate with Be My Eyes. So that means you can connect to a sighted helper through the glasses camera. So if you're looking at something, you can say, hey, let me get help from Be My Eyes. Someone gets a ring on their phone, a message, they link up with you and they can see what you're seeing and can help you identify whatever that is. I mean, a lot of this is through AI, but this is an actual human volunteer. If you want a pair of these and you think you're eligible, check out the website, bva.org/glasses, bva.org/glasses, Blind Veterans Association. Pretty wild. Just get your pair if this applies to you. I'll put the link on the website, richontech.tv. Let's go to Andy in Baltimore. Andy, sounds like sort of a related question. Welcome to the show.
1: Hi, Rich. Yeah, I've tested those glasses out at Johns Hopkins Low Vision Center. They are amazing, and they don't just you look at a document, it doesn't just scroll reading it for you. It actually summarizes it. So I recommend those for anybody.
0: Do you use them? Do you have a pair?
1: No, I'm going back to the OT in September. I don't know if they'll fit my prescription. And I was thinking if there is an app that I could use on my phone instead. But I will, that's a question for another time. I wanted to ask you about something else.
0: Yeah, go ahead.
1: So I used to use what's called a CCTV, which is basically a screen attached to a camera. And the camera is facing down onto an XY table, and you can put a document there to read it. But the bonus is you can write on the document and see what you're writing. Those machines are pretty fragile and they're pretty expensive. I do have access to an iPad. I believe it's a 12 Pro. And I was wondering if there's an external camera that I could plug into the iPad and kind of put together my own CCTV.
0: So you would plug the camera into the iPad, and then the camera would display on the iPad?
1: Exactly. So I would actually probably need a stand to hold the iPad up vertically, and then a camera that would face down. And then also if I could have a stand for the camera so I can reach under it, so I can see what I'm writing onto the document.
0: Okay. Well, it looks like with iPad OS 17, they opened up external USB camera support. So
1: it
0: looks like you can get a camera. I have not tested this personally. Now you got me wanting to go home and test this, plug in a camera and see what happens. But the thing is, I'm sure there are some specs for the cameras that would work on here. Wouldn't you also want this? Are you going to use like a magnification on the camera to see on the screen clearly or what?
1: Yes, I would definitely need that as well. I thought that was built into the iPad though, but I wasn't sure.
0: Okay. Well, I'd have to do some research on the exact cameras. And there are magnifiers, by the way, built into the iPad. Like there are a couple of, there's so many assistive technologies built in there. So definitely, go into the accessibility area of the iPad and toggle those things on. That was actually, by the way, my first tip ever. Made me write a whole book was when I told people that they had a built-in magnifier on the iPhone. And people just went nuts over that because they had never seen that before. And it used, a lot of people used it to like read menus and things like that. So anyway, it sparked a whole book that I wrote a couple years ago. But yes, it looks like I'd have to do some more research. I've never plugged a camera into

0: the iPad. But I'm also looking at something else. They also make, I found this this whole website, the American Foundation for the Blind. They've got a whole page on these video magnifiers that, I don't know if you've looked at that, but I'll link that up on the website as well. And a lot of them, they do mention like the iPad specific ones. I don't know how up to date this page is, but they have got a very thorough list. I'm talking like dozens of products on there that I would definitely, you know, check out to see if something like that might help. The other thing I found too. Yeah, go ahead.
1: I'm sorry. Was that the American Foundation for the Blind or Federation for the Blind?
0: American Foundation for the Blind, AFB.org. And they've got...
1: Oh, great. Thank you.
0: And I'll link that up on the website because that's a really thorough list that they talk about every single tool that you might be able to use for what you're talking about. The other thing I found is, and this is probably an opposite version, but almost similar, is that on Amazon, they've got these USB-C document cameras for the iPad. So you may be able, it looks like they've got them for like $95. That looks like, though, you use that to aim at the document and then it displays it on the iPad, if I'm understanding that correctly. So, but that's another way of doing this as well. So it seems like there's a lot of solutions. I'm going to link up everything that I found on the website, richontech.tv/179. What were you using before that, you know, you want to change things up here?
1: Well, before I had the actual CCTV, which was, it was just a screen and a camera, and I just turned it on one day and it just stopped working. And
0: okay.
1: It's they're very expensive to get it fixed. There's only one guy I know that does it, and I was surprised. I really didn't use it that much. I don't know why it broke so easily.
0: Okay. That's what I was wondering, like if it was a cost thing, because those things, it seems like if you're getting the specific specialized equipment, it's probably quite expensive compared to something you can DIY. So I understand that for sure. All right. Andy, I will put some links on the website. Will you be able to access those on the website, richontech.tv/179? That will be all there, and you know, you can get the information there. But I think that's going to help lead you in the right direction for sure. Thanks for the call today. Really appreciate it. 888-RICH-101, 888-742-4101. Let's see, coming up. Oh, we should talk about this too. Snap unveiled their augmented reality glasses. They call them Specs, but wait until you hear the price tag. May not be something you're buying very quickly. This is Rich on Tech.
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0: Welcome back to Rich on Tech. We've got another pair of smart glasses among us. Snap unveiled their Specs AR glasses. So they've had a pair of Specs for the past couple of years that have been for developers. Now they're coming out with a pair that are for regular people. Like anyone could buy these things. They're standalone augmented reality glasses. They overlay digital information onto the real world. Now, I tested the developer version a couple months ago, maybe, two or three months ago, and they're cool. It's like it's almost like looking through a pair of chunky glasses that have a little display in them. And the augmented reality stuff is really neat. You can kind of like do things in the real world, see stuff, see directions, you know, play with your friends, whatever. It's not just a display. It's more like 3D. And things can also stick and stay where you put them in the real world, which is also interesting. And there's no phone needed necessarily. I don't think you need a phone with them. But there's no external battery pack. You don't need to have a puck that you like plug them into or anything. But here's the deal. The price tag, $2,200. Available in the fall. $200 deposit right now. People are saying the specs, and I've not tested the final version since I was on vacation this week. I was not at the event, but the final specs are sort of in between, you know, the AI glasses we have, like, you know, the Meta Ray-Bans, in between those and something like a Vision Pro. But the field of view is a lot smaller. It's not like you put these things on and it's like a, you know, you're still seeing the real world and you're seeing a little slice of the real world overlaid with digital information. It's not like the full vision field of view. Like if, you know, Apple Vision Pro takes over your entire vision. The Meta display glasses, they have a little piece of, you know, display in the kind of the corner of your lens. They're also kind of heavy. They don't look very slim. They're kind of bulky looking. But again, I haven't tested these and, you know, we'll see. I think what puts Snap at a disadvantage right now is they don't really have a clear AI assistant. Like when Google comes out with the Gemini glasses later this year, they're coming out with like mixed reality glasses. When those come out, you're going to have Gemini built in and people are going to instantly understand the beauty of that, right? All of your information, you can just ask by voice. Meta glasses, they have Meta AI. A lot of these other smart glasses have some sort of ChatGPT built in or whatever AI assistant. Snap, I'm not sure I heard anything about the AI assistant that's built in. When Apple eventually comes out with smart glasses, they will kill it. Because I'm telling you, the Siri AI that I've been testing on the iPhone is going to surprise people. It's so good that you won't believe it because Siri's been so bad for so long. It's been fine at like everyday tasks, but anything compared to what ChatGPT and Gemini can do, it just wasn't competing, and now it can. Plus, it has your info. So I think that, you know, Apple is definitely back on the front burner when it comes to the AI race, and in a big way. Like when this launches in the fall, it's going to be overnight. Instantly, people are going to love it. And I will tell you, it's going to impact ChatGPT in a big way because all the little things that people would reach to ChatGPT for, they can now just press the side button on their phone and ask a question to Siri, and it's going to give them a pretty good answer. I mean, really good answer. Let's see. Andrew has been patiently on hold here, just has a thought or a question. Andrew, welcome to the show.
1: Well, let me start with a really short question. Why we're on hold, do we hear a bunch of music instead of the regular show?
0: That, you know, I have no idea. I don't know.
1: Okay.
0: I'll ask the engineers that one, but it's probably something to do with routing. I have no clue, but I'm guessing. I will ask them about that. I didn't know that, to be honest.
1: Here's my real question. I've spoken to people at Apple, at UMA, at Verizon, at AT&T. I don't know who's in charge of this. On my phone, and probably yours, when you make a phone call, you see a DTMF keyboard. In other words, the numbers.
0: Sure.
1: When we're on the call, we can switch to another page where we see the call control things, such as hold, FaceTime, mute, whatever. There is so much real estate on any and every phone. Why don't they combine those onto a single page? I'd like to tell these companies, let's make it easier to use. That's my idea.
0: Okay, so you're saying when you're on a call, instead of just having like end and all that stuff, you're saying you should also see the keyboard, the keypad?
1: Sure, sure, there's plenty of room for all those buttons.
0: Yeah, I can understand that. I mean, it's funny you say that because I had to use the keypad the other day, and I'm like sitting there, I'm like, okay, I got to press this, then you have to hide the keypad again to like get out of it. Here's the deal. Any of these things, it's not just a random decision. From what I've seen when I talk to these companies and I, you know, talk to the people that design this stuff, you know, they look at a lot of different reasons for this stuff. You know, and I think specifically with the keyboard, if I had to think about the reason why the keypad is not on during a call, it's probably because a lot of people keep their screen on by accident or it doesn't go off and you'd be pressing the buttons throughout the entire conversation. That's my guess. And that's why they hide it behind an extra menu, if I had to guess. Because those little, is it DTMF? Isn't that the Bad Bunny song? I always think of that now. DTMF, is it? Yeah, DTMF. Touch tone. That must stand for something. Now I'm going to get a bunch of... DTMF was first developed in the Bell system in the U.S. and became known under the trademark Touch Tone for use in push-button telephones. There you go. Oh, dual-tone multi-frequency signals. Yeah, I mean, there you go. You learn something new every day. But yeah, that's probably to answer your question, Andrew. Thanks for the call on that. Coming up, we are going to talk about Anthropic and AI right after this.

0: legendary Aldinger Vice President Vance is on his way to Geneva to lead the U.S. delegation in talks with Iran. They'll focus on the memorandum of agreement President Trump signed earlier this week.
1: What the MOU says is that if the Iranians behave over a long period of time, they could get some of the benefits of this bargain.
0: The vice president speaking to Fox News before he left. Coming to the Great American State Fair, Rodeo 250.
2: What we are just grateful for is the opportunity to bring our story, bring the connection of the American cowboy, our Western culture, and how that ties into America's 250 years and doing it in such a historical and beautiful place.
0: Jeff Lee, production manager for the event, which will take place in D.C., organizer Freedom 250 says it was a no-brainer to include the rodeo because the cowboy represents the very best of the American spirit. 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

0: 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And right now at the top of the page is my Prime Day 2026 guide. 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Let's go to Daniel in Cleveland. Daniel, you're on with Rich.
1: Sorry, my name is Darnell.
0: Oh, Darnell. Hey, sorry.
1: The screener didn't.
0: No, no, she got it. No, just to be clear, Kim got it right. I got it wrong. I'm looking at your name from across the way here, and clearly I need glasses.
1: Maybe you need Meta.
0: Okay, yeah, I don't know. Anyway, Darnell, I see your name there. Thank you. What's up?
1: Speaking of Meta, all right, so this is the question I've been having for a while now because it's been doing this for quite a number of days now every time I restart my phone. Facebook and WhatsApp, they are uninstalled when I restart the phone, but Messenger stays. Battery optimization is off for both apps, and I don't know why this is doing this. I'm actually have a phone called Hot Pepper Verde, went through AirTalk, and it's running Android 14 Go.
0: Oh, interesting. That could be it. So I think what's happening is, are you out of storage on your phone?
1: That was what ChatGPT said, and it knew you were going to ask that. And no, I think I have about 7 gigs free.
0: Okay. So, you know, when your phone gets low on storage, it could, you know, Android could be offloading these apps. Are they getting offloaded or uninstalled completely?
1: They seem to be, I guess I'm going to call it offloading.
0: Okay.
1: Because when I reinstall it,
0: yeah,
1: my logins are still safe. So when I open the apps, I'm still signed in.
0: Okay. So it's, and so when you go to your app drawer, is the app still there, but it's grayed out?
1: Well, I do use TalkBack, just so you know. I am also blind.
0: Okay, so you use TalkBack. Got it. Okay, so I'm looking. Let's see if we can go in here. I've never seen this happen, but if we go into settings, I'm going to go into apps here, and I'm going to see. I think what's happening is it is offloading these. Because it's, how often are you restarting your phone?
1: Every few days, because sometimes I do have trouble when it slows down just enough to where I can't do anything, and then Android Accessibility Suite just closes unexpectedly, and sometimes it doesn't come back when I want it to come back, so I have to do the hard shutdown and restart.
0: Got it. Okay. Well, what I would do is the next time this happens, so a couple things. First off, it sounds like this phone is sort of a lower powered phone in general because it's running Android Go. So that's, yeah. I'm guessing that's part of what's going on here. Have you tried to install the light version of Facebook?
1: I'm not sure how accessible the light version is because I've been used to the other one.
0: Okay. I don't know.
1: I did install that one time on a tablet,
0: yeah,
1: and it didn't seem accessible.
0: Oh, like it didn't have those features built in that you use, you're saying?
1: Yeah, it didn't really seem accessible. There was nothing that TalkBack could read.
0: Okay. So it may not be optimized for accessibility. I mean, it sounds to me like it's offloading these apps because of something related to the phone or storage. And I'm trying to figure out a way, if there's a way to like say, you know, do not do that. But I'm looking inside an app and I'm looking at, let's say I go to like Facebook and I go down and it says manage app if unused. I don't see anything about, I see there is an option to archive it, but it's not saying, you know, don't do this, right? Like, don't ever do this. So right, not
1: because yeah, it's doing that for both Facebook and WhatsApp, but Messenger is staying.
0: Yeah, which is odd. I'm trying to, let me just see. Let me go here to this Pixel and see if there's any other option. Remove. Oh, here we go. Manage app if unused. I wonder if you can turn that off. But see, you're using the app though, which is also interesting. So that's and the only option I see is archive or uninstall. How are you installing this app? Are you, so every time you this happens, are you just tapping it and the app comes back to life, or are you having to go into Google Play and search for it and reinstall it?
1: Yeah, I have to do Google Play because it's not in the apps list at all or in the home screen every time.
0: That is so odd. I'm stumped.
1: This is not normal Android behavior.
0: No, it definitely isn't. It's funny you say this though, because my kids install this app on my phone, like on my Samsung, called they were telling me about the app. It's called BitLife. And I don't know if you've heard of that one, but they were telling me my kid is like, oh, you know, it's 17 plus. I'm like, wait, what? Anyway. But they were telling me that I keep on installing it. I'm like, I don't think I'm uninstalling it. They're like, well, every time we turn on your phone, it's gone. And I was like, well, that's interesting, but I don't think that's the case. But maybe it is the case. I've never seen this happen, Darnell, so I'm not sure how to stop it. But I think if I had to guess, I feel like it's something about the resources on the phone. Have you downloaded the Files by Google app at all?
1: That's there.
0: Okay.
1: That's already pre-installed.
0: Okay, so if that's pre-installed, take a look at that app. There's a feature in there that says clean. See if you can clean up the, use that feature to kind of clean up some of the storage on this app and see if that helps. The other thing, I'm trying to figure out if there's a way to, this is not what this brand of phone is called, a Hot Pepper Verde.
1: Yeah.
0: I've never heard of that phone. What kind of...
1: Out of Xinjiang, China. Got all that information out of ChatGPT. So.
0: Oh, okay, it's a budget Android Go feature phone. It's good. Okay, it's got 32 gigs of storage. Okay, it's given through AirTalk Wireless, which I think is the one you mentioned, right?
1: Yes.
0: I think this is a resources thing, Darnell. I really do. I think that what's happening here is it's somehow offloading these apps because of some sort of either low storage or low memory or something critical. I don't know why it's doing just these apps. I'm gonna have to do some research on this and see why, if there's a way to kind of keep an app from getting offloaded. That's what I'm gonna do and see if I can figure that out. But I'll put it on the website if I find anything, richontech.tv. And the good news about this show, and this is what we've seen before, is when we get something like this, other people will chime in and be like, Rich, this, I know the answer to that. I know why this happened. So if you do have that answer, let me know. Hello@richontech.tv. Let's see here. If we can do one more question before we go to break here. I'm getting this question a lot. Samsung Rose writes in, I've got an older Samsung. I only use my cell phone occasionally. Samsung Messages is going away. It seems like we're all being pushed to Google Messages. I'm not a big fan of Google. I would prefer not to use its products as possible. Is switching to Google Messages my only option, or are there alternatives for someone who just wants basic texting without buying a phone? You are correct. Samsung is phasing out Google Samsung Messages. So Android users are being directed to Google Messages. That's the replacement. It's happening in July, so you will have to do this at some point. So there are other texting apps available. That's the good news about Android. There's a million texting apps. The problem is they're not going to support RCS messaging. So RCS is Rich Communication Services, which is going to give you better group chats, higher quality photo sharing, read receipts. You can see when someone's typing, encryption. So I think for the majority of folks, I know if you don't like Google, it's a tough one because it feels like you're handing more of your information to Google, but that's actually not true. This is actually a private messaging app that is encrypted end to end. So it's actually the best way to text other Androids and also iPhones as well. It's the most secure way. Now, if you don't care about any of that stuff, you can go on Google Play and there's a million texting apps. Be careful because they have access to your text if you install them. But one of them that I think a lot of people, Textra, is a pretty popular one. And so that is one option out there. It's got over 10 million downloads, but there are a bunch of other texting apps out there. Chomp is another one. Just be careful with the texting app if you're not using Google Messages, because they do have access to all of your information, your private information. So don't just choose one without doing some research. Make sure that it is legitimate. But I think for the most of you out there, Google Messages is going to be your most secure, your best bet for the replacement to Samsung Messages. All right, coming up, it is time to open up the feedback. These are the questions, the emails, and the comments I get from you throughout the week. Got a lot of you talking about opaque and some other things. I will go through it all right here on Rich on Tech. 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Somebody found you. Your phone number is sitting on data broker sites right now. So is your home address, your email, your age, even the names of your family members. 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

0: Welcome back to Rich on Tech. I'm going to get right into the feedback because you guys really, I tried not to like check my email and stuff this week because I was on vacation with the family, but you know, I did this thing where I've decided I can't ignore everything. Because that has burned me in the past. And so I get my coffee. I make my little coffee in the hotel room. And I just sit out there with my laptop and, you know, take an hour to just check email while everyone else is sleeping or whatever. And it really does make a difference. So anyway, I was able to put the feedback together for this week. And a lot of you wrote in about the word opaque. Chella said, I'm a retired art director. I don't understand the whole controversy. We used it all the time. It's simply the opposite of translucent. I never thought it was a word we only used in the arts, and I don't think it is. What bothers me more is how people use more plus an adjective instead of the correct comparative form. Things like more sweet instead of sweeter, or more spicy instead of spicier. English is getting corrupted. Just read the comments online. The grammatical errors are astounding. Okay. Dave, I've actually used the word opaque in conversation several times. Usually people accuse me of using words they don't understand. I read a lot, so it comes naturally. In fact, I recently used the word cacophony in an email because it was the perfect word for the situation. There's nothing wrong with having a large vocabulary. Sometimes a less common word is simply the right word. Dave, 100% agree. Thank you for reading a lot because that is where words come from. And as someone who does the Monday crossword puzzle, no other day because Monday's the easiest, knowing words helps. Now I got to go look up cacophony. Steve, I know you've already gotten a lot of grief about this, but I'll add my two cents. Words are important. I'm a bit older than you, but yes, the word opaque is used by lots of folks, including myself. Instead of saying, who uses this word? Maybe the better response is, I learned something today. You have an important platform. I think it's better to encourage people to learn a new word than to dismiss it. I'm not an English teacher, just someone who loves language and tech, of course. Yes, and I was a little bit joking about all of this. I didn't realize I was kicking a hornet's nest, but I love words. I do think that we are dumbing down in America in a lot of ways with things because, you know, everything's from a chatbot and AI and TikTok and all this stuff. So I'm not trying to bring down the lowest common denominator. I am actually trying to raise people up in ways. But I'm just, sometimes it's like, I'm not trying to do it to do it. I'm not, you know, I'm just commenting on a word. Anyway, let's put that to rest. Stephen Beaumont says, I've been calling Apple support for years. I've always appreciated the help from their human representatives, but recently a chatbot answered my support request instead. To my surprise, it did an excellent job and it solved my issue. I'm sure there's still a way to reach a human, but in this case, I didn't need to. I've talked about that before. When chatbots can just do the thing, it's like our initial instinct is kind of like when those phone trees, those phone menus like came along, we always press zero immediately to get the operator. And then we've gotten used to like, okay, look, if you can figure this out for me, fine. Same thing with chatbots. Our immediate reaction is to be like, get rid of the chatbot. But now they're actually they're accomplishing things for us. And so we're like, okay, if you can do it, fine. Kerry, after switching from Google Assistant to Gemini, I lost the continued conversation feature that lets you ask follow-up questions without saying, hey, Google, every time. Whoops. Google recently, there, I just activated everyone's stuff, including mine. Google recently offered to turn it back on. It's working great. After Gemini answers, the microphone stays active for a few seconds so you can keep the conversation going naturally. Yes, that was a requested feature that did return. Mary, my husband received one of those scary emails claiming a hacker had taken over his devices, recorded him through his webcam, and would send embarrassing videos to everyone he knows unless he paid $1,490 in Bitcoin. I knew it was a scam right away, especially when it claimed my husband was visiting adult websites. The email was surprisingly long and detailed, which might make some people think it's legitimate. We deleted it, reported it as spam, and moved on. I'm 71. My husband's 74. I can see how these messages would worry people. Just wanted to share as a reminder to stay vigilant. Yes, this is the classic sextortion scam. It's been circulating for years. They use fear and embarrassment to pressure you into paying up, but it's all made up. And the other thing that they do is they will use information from data breaches to make the email seem more realistic. So they'll include like an old password, a username, your address, your phone number. Yeah, just ignore it. Mark says, I was listening to your discussion about AI and water usage, and I thought Amazon's comparison to Americans watering their lawns missed important context. Lawns can help keep local environments cool, absorb rainfall, and recharge groundwater. They also serve practical purposes beyond simply using water. AI, on the other hand, requires enormous amounts of water, primarily for cooling data centers. It seems like a better solution would be investing in systems that recapture, recycle, and reuse water, both for AI infrastructure and municipal water systems. Elizabeth in San Diego, I signed up for Payback, P-A-I-B-A-C-K, using your referral code and had a few successful fare savings. But on a recent Alaska Airlines trip from Seattle to Rome, Payback rebooked our tickets after finding a lower fare, and we lost our carefully selected seats, and we ended up in the last row. Alaska blamed Payback, and Payback said Alaska assured them the seats would stay the same. Saving money is great, but not if it means losing good seats on a long international flight. Ugh, I feel for you, Elizabeth. I am all about my seat on the plane. And if I had to sit in the back row because something saved me $20, I would be really sad. So Payback, good to know. It's a service that basically monitors your flight and will rebook it and get you the credit if the flight price changes. But that is sounds like it doesn't happen all the time, but I guess it could. John says, have you seen Colossus? The Forbin Project is about two computers that connect with each other and eventually take over the world. Fiction becomes reality. No, but I'm getting a lot of movie suggestions today, so I will put that on the list. John in San Diego says, I noticed a nice new feature in Google Maps on iPhone. When I connected my iPhone to a CarPlay, Google Maps showed my current speed and the posted speed limit right on the screen. My wife has a similar feature built into her 2024 Nissan Rogue. Now I can get it through Google Maps in my truck, too. It's a small change, but really useful, and I was excited to see it finally show up. Yes, the always-on speedometer and speed limit display is the best. We were just commenting about that in our rental car. And finally, Don, I'm turning 84 in a few days, his words, not mine, and every day brings new challenges as I continue working with our church. As you can imagine, it feels overwhelming, but I want to thank you for the work you do. Your informal, personal approach to explaining technology makes a complicated and often confusing world much easier to understand. I'm currently having some interesting discussions with our pastor about using AI, and your coverage has been a real help. It's a blessing to have someone translating these topics into plain English. Well, Don, happy birthday to you. Happy 84. That's exciting. And I'm glad I am helping you in your world. That's going to do it for this episode. Links on the website, richontech.tv. Find me on social media. Follow me on Instagram. You can see my Hawaii pictures at richontech. Thank you so much for listening. There are so many ways you can spend your time. I really appreciate you spending it right here with me. One reminder before I go, please don't drive distracted. Those texts can wait. Thanks to everyone who makes this show possible. My name is Rich DeMuro. I will talk to you real soon.
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0: o'clock tomorrow. I'm Daria Albinger, and that is the plan as Vice President Vance heads to Geneva, Switzerland, where he will lead a U.S. delegation in talks with Iran, which could lead to a permanent peace deal. Fox's Bill Malugin at the White House says much of the focus remains on the Strait of Hormuz.
1: Conflicting reports as to what exactly is going on in the Strait of Hormuz today. The Iranian military announced they were closing down the strait because of what they say were repeated violations of the ceasefire, but CENTCOM countered that, saying traffic is flowing very smoothly and about 55 ships have already transited the strait today. So in the meantime, President Trump's envoy, Steve Witkoff and Jared Kushner, they're on the ground in Switzerland teeing up some of these peace talks we're expecting to see in the coming days. Vice President J.D. Vance saying he does plan to join them in the coming days and that the memorandum of understanding is already having an impact.
2: One of the things the president has set us out to do as a high priority is to open the straits. That's now happened.
1: And President Trump defending against criticism of that MOU.
0: The talks were postponed today because of the fighting between Israel and Hezbollah in Lebanon. The vice president spoke to Fox News before he left about the FIFA World Cup, which the U.S. is co-hosting with Canada and Mexico. He says the event is bringing the world together.
2: One of the great things about these events is that there is this cultural exchange where we learn a little bit from them. And of course, they learn a lot about what makes America so great. I'm so proud to have the World Cup here.
0: The tournament is going very well so far for Team USA, which advanced to the knockout round after beating Australia yesterday. Next up for the U.S. is Turkey, which has already been eliminated after this round. Checking some more of the action at the World Cup. Ecuador and Curaçao now battling it out in Kansas City. It was Germany over the Ivory Coast 2-1 earlier today, along with the Netherlands beating Sweden 5-1. 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
0: Authorities are searching for a suspect in a Missouri shooting spree which left one person dead. Fox's Madison Scarpino says they consider 22-year-old Oscar Sanchez Munoz armed and dangerous.
15: The FBI says he's wanted for shooting at a car on June 11th in Kansas. They say he may be the one responsible for five more shootings on Tuesday, all just miles from Arrowhead Stadium in the Show Me State, where there are several World Cup matches. One person died in these shootings. One has serious injuries. All others are expected to be fine, including an Uber driver who was shot while taking fans to the World Cup match between Argentina and Algeria. Here's one of those fans who was inside of the car.
16: The car passes by super fast, and we hear these two boom, boom noises.
15: He says he called 911 and used baby wipes to hold on the driver's gunshot wounds.
0: After the shootings, police say the suspect barricaded himself inside a house in Independence. That house was eventually set on fire, but Sanchez Munoz escaped. A Texas judge will now allow evidence in the murder trial of Carmelo Anthony. The teenager was convicted in the stabbing death of another teenager, Austin Metcalf, at a track meet. More from Fox's Sarah Allegra.
17: Body camera video, it captures the moments after Anthony was taken into custody. Anthony claimed he acted in self-defense. In the video, he also tells officers Metcalf put his hands on him after he warned him not to. And you can hear him telling officers, too, I did it. Also released Friday, photos shown to jurors during the trial, including a blood-soaked jacket, crime scene images, and an Ozark Trail multi-tool knife. Prosecutors say it's the weapon Anthony used to fatally stab Metcalf.
0: Anthony was convicted of first-degree murder. He was sentenced to 35 years in prison. He will be eligible for parole after he serves half his sentence. I'm Daria Albinger. This is

0: News, I'm Roger Stern. Vice President J.D. Vance is on his way to Switzerland for talks with Iran, but there may be stumbling blocks. Israel has been fighting with Hezbollah in Lebanon, and Iran says it has reacted.
1: Today, the Iranian military announced that they were closing the Strait of Hormuz, but CENTCOM quickly pushed back against that, saying that the traffic has been smooth today.
0: Fox's Bill Malusian, the talks were delayed because of the fighting in Lebanon between Israel and Hezbollah. Early voting underway in New York City's primaries, and the city's leader is trying to push Democrats in a clear direction.
2: Democratic Socialist Mayor Zohra Mamdani says the Democratic Party needs to change and get a backbone, and he means electing more Democrats further to the left and more socialists.
0: Fox's Brian Yannis. 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

0: Obstacles for a final agreement. I'm Roger Stern, Fox News. Talks between the U.S. and Iran set for tomorrow in Switzerland. Topics to include the future of Iran's nuclear program, but there could be stumbling blocks. Whether the Strait of Hormuz is closed again, and the fighting in Lebanon. Here's Fox's Bill Malusian at the White House.
1: Yesterday, President Trump said the MOU he signed with Iran is already helping global oil supplies.
2: Oh, those ships are flowing out of the Hormuz Strait like nobody's ever seen before, actually.
1: Today, the Iranian military announced that they were closing the Strait of Hormuz over what they said were repeated violations of the ceasefire. But CENTCOM quickly pushed back against that, saying that the traffic has been smooth today, and so far, 55 ships have transited the Strait of Hormuz. President Trump also posting on Truth Social that there will be no tolls in the Strait for the 60 days of the ceasefire and the 60 days after the ceasefire. He says any tolls would be imposed by the U.S. if he decides to do that.
0: Two of the president's envoys are in Switzerland for the talks, with the vice president on his way. Florida Republican Senator Rick Scott keeps pushing his colleagues to pass the Save America Act. That's a law which could require voters to produce a birth certificate when they register. Scott on Fox's Saturday America to offer strategy.
3: If we can't pass the whole thing, let's start taking sections. Let's do a vote just on voter ID. Let's do a vote on just you have to be American to register to vote. Maybe just the sheer voter rolls. We got to get this done. And so we all need to figure out how to come together. And if we have to stay in D.C. to get it done, let's stay in D.C. to get this done.
0: The Save America Act got 50 votes in the Senate this month, but failed to break a filibuster. 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
0: 1,700 people evacuated and one dead after a fire broke out at a Dominican Republic resort. Here's Fox's Jeff Paul.
6: Authorities are now investigating as they try to figure out how this deadly fire started. The fire was sparked on Friday at the Viva Dominicus Beach Wyndham Resort in the popular tourist town of Bayahibe. Thick black smoke blanketed the area as flames soared just feet away from the crystal clear waters along the Caribbean coast. Crews even using drones equipped with water hoses to try to put out the massive fire. While the exact cause of the fire is under investigation, emergency operations officials in the Dominican Republic say the fire spread rapidly, in part due to strong winds. They also say the fire moved so quickly because many of the roofs at that resort were made with a dry palm leaf material called canna. Many of the guests who were evacuated have been placed in other nearby hotels or housing facilities.
0: Local media reporting that the one person who died was an Italian tourist. Americans celebrating as Team USA beat Australia to advance the knockout round in the World Cup. Fox's Jonathan Hunt in Seattle.
7: What was perhaps most pleasing about the win over Australia was the way the U.S. brought the pressure from the very first minute. And then in the 11th minute, Flo Balogun surged down the left-hand side, crossed low and hard, and under intense pressure, one of the Australian defenders put the ball into his own goal. The second goal was scored by the youngest member of the entire U.S. squad, Alex Freeman. He talked about the moment of scoring and the moment he saw his teammates coming at him to celebrate.
8: I was like, oh Lord, and I had to run. And then I ended up running and celebrating with them.
7: Millions of fans watching across the country.
0: And today, Germany beat the Ivory Coast. I'm Roger Stern, and this is Fox News.

0: News. I'm Chris DeMeo. What's really going on with the U.S. and Iran? Well, it depends on which side you believe.
1: The Iranian military announced that they were closing the Strait of Hormuz over what they said were repeated violations of the ceasefire. But CENTCOM quickly pushed back against that, saying that the traffic has been smooth today, and so far 55 ships have transited the Strait of Hormuz.
0: Fox's Bill Malusian. One person is dead after a massive fire destroys a resort in the Dominican Republic.
2: The fire was sparked on Friday at the Viva Dominicus Beach Wyndham Resort in the popular tourist town of Bahia Bay. Thick black smoke blanketed the area as flames soared just feet away from the crystal clear waters along the Caribbean coast.
0: That's Fox's Jeff Paul. Wyndham Clark has a six-shot lead after three rounds of play at the U.S. Open in Shinnecock. 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

0: Professor Ron Talks back on. I'm Chris DeMeo, Fox News. Vice President Vance on his way to Geneva, Switzerland, where he'll lead a U.S. delegation in talks with Iran that could lead to a permanent peace deal. Fox's Bill Malusian at the White House says much of the focus remains on the Strait of Hormuz.
1: Conflicting reports as to what exactly is going on in the Strait of Hormuz today. The Iranian military announced they were closing down the strait because of what they say were repeated violations of the ceasefire. But CENTCOM countered that, saying traffic is flowing very smoothly and about 55 ships have already transited the strait today. So in the meantime, President Trump's envoy, Steve Witkoff and Jared Kushner, they're on the ground in Switzerland teeing up some of these peace talks we're expecting to see in the coming days. Vice President J.D. Vance saying he does plan to join them in the coming days and that the memorandum of understanding is already having an impact.
2: One of the things the president has set us out to do as a high priority is to open the straits. That's now happened.
1: And President Trump defending against criticism of that MOU.
0: The talks were postponed because of the fighting between Israel and Hezbollah in Lebanon. The vice president also spoke to Fox News before he left about the FIFA World Cup, which the U.S. is co-hosting along with Canada and Mexico. He says the event's bringing the world together.
2: One of the great things about these events is that there is this cultural exchange where we learn a little bit from them. And, of course, they learn a lot about what makes America so great. I'm so proud to have the World Cup here.
0: The tournament's going pretty well for the U.S. so far, which advanced to the knockout round after beating Australia. Next up for the U.S., Turkey, which has already been eliminated after this round. Wyndham Clark has a six-shot lead after three rounds of play at the U.S. Open in Shinnecock on Long Island. The final round is set for Sunday. 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
0: Authorities are searching for a suspect in a Missouri shooting spree that left one person dead. Fox's Madison Scarpino says they consider 22-year-old Oscar Sanchez Munoz armed and dangerous.
5: The FBI says he's wanted for shooting at a car on June 11th in Kansas. They say he may be the one responsible for five more shootings on Tuesday, all just miles from Arrowhead Stadium in the Show Me State, where there are several World Cup matches. One person died in these shootings. One has serious injuries. All others are expected to be fine, including an Uber driver who was shot while taking fans to the World Cup match between Argentina and Algeria. Here's one of those fans who was inside of the car.
6: A car passes by super fast, and we hear these two boom, boom noises.
5: He says he called 911 and used baby wipes to hold on the driver's gunshot wounds.
0: Now, after the shootings, police say the suspect barricaded himself inside a house in Independence. The house was eventually set on fire, but Sanchez Munoz escaped. Well, a Texas judge will allow new evidence in the murder trial of Carmelo Anthony. The teenager was convicted in the stabbing death of another teen at a track meet. We get more from Fox's Sarah Allegre.
7: Body camera video, it captures the moments after Anthony was taken into custody. Anthony claimed he acted in self-defense. In the video, he also tells officers Metcalf put his hands on him after he warned him not to. And you can hear him telling officers, too, I did it. Also released Friday, photos shown to jurors during the trial, including a blood-soaked jacket, crime scene images, and an Ozark Trail multi-tool knife. Prosecutors say it's the weapon Anthony used to fatally stab Metcalf.
0: Anthony was convicted of first-degree murder and sentenced to 35 years in prison. He'll be eligible for parole after serving half his sentence. I'm Chris DeMeo. This is Fox News.

0: Fox News. I'm Deborah Valentine. Vice President J.D. Vance on his way to Switzerland for talks with Iran following the 60-day memorandum of agreement between the two countries. The vice president on Fox and Friends weekend.
1: I think that what ultimately happens from here is very much up to the Iranians. Do they want to behave better? Mm-hmm. If so, great. If they don't want to behave better, the president of the United States still has a whole lot of options from here.
0: The future of Iran's nuclear program, fighting in Lebanon, and the Strait of Hormuz are topics to be discussed. The Los Angeles mayor has issued a state of emergency due to a massive warehouse fire at a cold storage warehouse in Boyle Heights. Fox's Roger Stern.
2: The warehouse is a giant cold storage facility, which has now created an 85 million pound biohazard from spoiling food.
0: The fire is burning beneath structural debris, causing millions of pounds of food to spoil, threatening the biohazard crisis. 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

0: Talks to resume. I'm Deborah Valentine, Fox News. President Trump is making another threat towards Iran as talks between the U.S. and the Middle Eastern nation continue Sunday in Switzerland. Fox's Chanley Painter reports.
1: President Trump is threatening to impose tolls on the Strait of Hormuz if a final peace deal with Iran is not reached within 60 days. He says the fees would be for, quote, services rendered as the guardian angel to the Middle East. His social media posts coming after Tehran claimed it closed the vital waterway because of Israel's ongoing attacks on Hezbollah in Lebanon. The IDF says those strikes were in retaliation after the Iran-backed group killed an Israeli soldier. The U.S. military disputes Iran's claims and says the strait remains open. Meantime, Vice President J.D. Vance is headed to Switzerland for direct talks with Iran. They're aimed at reaching a long-term peace agreement and resolving key questions about the future of Iran's nuclear program.
0: Officials from Pakistan and Qatar will be attending as mediators. A Nebraska sheriff is speaking out on the terrorist plot at the UFC 250, offering new details on the case. The suspect, an illegal immigrant, is due in court next week. Here's Fox's Bill Malusian.
2: After the feds busted this terror plot to attack the UFC fight here at the White House last Sunday, DHS then revealed that one of the alleged ringleaders of this plot is a Mexican illegal alien who was granted DACA by the Biden administration. His name is Abraham Hermosillo Alvarez. He's from Omaha, Nebraska. He first came to the U.S. as a little boy in 2001, but he overstayed his visa, lost his legal status, and was then protected with DACA by the Obama administration in 2014. Now, the sheriff of Douglas County in Nebraska says they began immediate surveillance on Alvarez as soon as they learned of the plot, and he says the Democrats' immigration policies put the nation in danger.
0: Four others also arrested. 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
3: 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Just click listen, then swipe right and hear the latest news updates on your time. 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
0: Los Angeles is under a state of emergency declared today as a massive warehouse fire burns. Fox's Roger Stern.
7: The fire's been burning since Wednesday in the city's Boyle Heights section.
8: This is a very unique fire.
7: L.A. Fire Chief Jamie Moore explaining that the warehouse is a giant cold storage facility, which has now created an 85-million-pound biohazard from spoiling food.
8: The best way to describe this is like a giant cooler.
7: Mayor Karen Bass declared the state of emergency to make sure the city has the resources it needs. Meanwhile, fire officials are asking residents to stay indoors and use air conditioning, and the city has opened areas where people can take shelter. Roger Stern, Fox News.
0: The Senate is stepping in to regulate college sports. Fox's Chad Pergram is on Capitol Hill with details.
9: Bipartisan lawmakers believe college sports are spiraling out of control. So, lawmakers are intervening. Senators teed up a bipartisan bill to create a national standard for NIL money and a plan to curb roster chaos through transfers. The bill's authors say the legislation protects student-athletes, but there's skepticism about Congress stepping in for the NCAA. However, even some opponents of the legislation aren't convinced the NCAA can fix things either. There's fear that changes could scramble revenue streams for college sports broadcasters. That might mean that fans struggle to view their teams. Two previous efforts to regulate college sports faltered in the House.
0: There is opposition to the bill from the Big Ten and SEC. According to Britain's Observer newspaper, British Prime Minister Keir Starmer is expected to announce his resignation on Monday. Starmer is expected to set a timetable for his departure. Starmer's been under fire after a series of scandals and policy U-turns that voters felt would not improve their standard of living. Starmer and his political rival, Andy Burnham, also of the Labour Party, are set to meet. I'm Deborah Valentine. This is Fox News.

0: News. I'm Chris DeMeo. The U.S. and Iran planning to hold talks in Switzerland on Sunday as both release conflicting reports about the Strait of Hormuz.
1: The IRGC is now warning ships to not approach the critical waterway, although a U.S. defense official telling Fox that the IRGC can't close the waterway because they're not in control of it.
0: Fox's Alex Hogan in Tel Aviv. Vice President Vance has arrived in Switzerland ahead of the planned talks. A manhunt still underway for 22-year-old Oscar Sanchez Munoz, a suspect in a Missouri shooting spree that left one dead, and authorities say he's considered armed and dangerous.
2: The FBI says he's wanted for shooting at a car on June 11th in Kansas. They say he may be the one responsible for five more shootings on Tuesday, all just miles from Arrowhead Stadium in the Show Me State, where there are several World Cup matches.
0: Fox's Madison Scarpino. 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

0: Tolls for the Strait. I'm Chris DeMeo, Fox News. President Trump is making another threat toward Iran as talks between the U.S. and the Mideast nation continue.
1: President Trump is threatening to impose tolls on the Strait of Hormuz if a final peace deal with Iran is not reached within 60 days. He says the fees would be for, quote, services rendered as the guardian angel to the Middle East. His social media post coming after Tehran claimed it closed the vital waterway because of Israel's ongoing attacks on Hezbollah in Lebanon. The IDF says those strikes were in retaliation after the Iran-backed group killed an Israeli soldier. The U.S. military disputes Iran's claims and says the strait remains open. Meantime, Vice President J.D. Vance is headed to Switzerland for direct talks with Iran. They're aimed at reaching a long-term peace agreement and resolving key questions about the future of Iran's nuclear program.
0: That's Fox's Chanley Painter. The vice president has just arrived in Switzerland ahead of the planned talks. Well, the vice president spoke to Fox before he left about the FIFA World Cup, which the U.S. is co-hosting along with Canada and Mexico. He says the event brings the world together.
2: One of the great things about these events is that there is this cultural exchange where we learn a little bit from them. And of course, they learn a lot about what makes America so great. I'm so proud to have the World Cup here.
0: Now, the tournament's going well so far for Team USA, which advanced to the knockout round after beating Australia. Next up for the U.S., Turkey, which has already been eliminated after this round. A U.K. Prime Minister Keir Starmer reportedly set to resign on Monday, though sources close to him contend that he's focused on the job. Starmer is said to be discussing his political future with his wife, Victoria, before laying out a timetable for his departure. Now, the news comes after Starmer rival Andy Burnham won a seat in Parliament in a special election in Greater Manchester. 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
0: Los Angeles is under a state of emergency declared on Saturday as a massive warehouse fire contaminates the air.
15: The fire's been burning since Wednesday in the city's Boyle Heights section.
16: This is a very unique fire.
15: L.A. Fire Chief Jamie Moore explaining that the warehouse is a giant cold storage facility, which has now created an 85-million-pound biohazard from spoiling food.
16: The best way to describe this is like a giant cooler.
15: Mayor Karen Bass declared the state of emergency to make sure the city has the resources it needs. Meanwhile, fire officials are asking residents to stay indoors and use air conditioning. And the city has opened areas where people can take shelter. Roger Stern, Fox News.
0: Authorities are searching for a suspect in a Missouri shooting spree that left one person dead. Fox's Madison Scarpino says they consider 22-year-old Oscar Sanchez Munoz armed and dangerous.
17: The FBI says he's wanted for shooting at a car on June 11th in Kansas. They say he may be the one responsible for five more shootings on Tuesday, all just miles from Arrowhead Stadium in the Show Me State, where there are several World Cup matches. One person died in these shootings. One has serious injuries. All others are expected to be fine, including an Uber driver who was shot while taking fans to the World Cup match between Argentina and Algeria. Here's one of those fans who was inside of the car.
18: A car passes by super fast, and we hear these two boom, boom noises.
17: He says he called 911 and used baby wipes to hold on the driver's gunshot wounds.
0: After the shootings, police say the suspect barricaded himself inside a house in Independence. The house was eventually set on fire, but Sanchez Munoz escaped. Russian bombs have struck an apartment building in the Ukrainian city of Kharkiv. That killed at least one person. I'm Chris DeMeo. This is Fox News.

0: Fox News. I'm Deborah Valentine. Vice President J.D. Vance arriving in Switzerland for talks with Iran set to begin Sunday following their signing of a 60-day memorandum of agreement. Fox's Chanley Painter on the goals of the talks.
1: They're aimed at reaching a long-term peace agreement and resolving key questions about the future of Iran's nuclear program.
0: The meeting will be mandated by Pakistani and Qatari officials. A multi-agency manhunt underway for a 22-year-old suspect accused of a violent cross-state crime spree, including at least six shootings, which killed one. Fox's Madison Scarpino.
2: All just miles from Arrowhead Stadium in the Show Me State, where there are several World Cup matches.
0: The FBI offering a $25,000 reward for the capture of Oscar Sanchez Munoz. He's considered armed and dangerous. He escaped during a fiery standoff with police. 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

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We'll now fire the following relays in this order. 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

0: Talks. I'm Deborah Valentine, Fox News. Vice President J.D. Vance has arrived in Switzerland for continuing talks with Iran as their 60-day memorandum of agreement signed last week is in effect. Fox's Alex Hogan reports the meetings come as the U.S. insists Iran's claim that it closed the Strait of Hormuz is false due to fighting in southern Lebanon.
1: Iran says it did so because of the recent violence between the IDF and Hezbollah in Lebanon. The Israeli military claims that Hezbollah fired more than 50 projectiles at Israeli forces in southern Lebanon, and Lebanon claims that these strikes have now killed as many as 20 people there. As a result, the IRGC says ships should not approach the waterway. However, a U.S. defense official tells Fox that the IRGC cannot close the waterway since they don't control it. The U.S. controls it. And U.S. Central Command says that ships are moving in the strait. As many as 55 merchant ships transited, moving 17 million barrels of oil.
0: Officials from Pakistan and Qatar will mediate the talks. A manhunt is ongoing for 22-year-old Oscar Sanchez Munoz, a suspect in a Missouri shooting spree that left one person dead, Fox's Madison Scarpino.
2: The FBI says he's wanted for shooting at a car on June 11th in Kansas. They say he may be the one responsible for five more shootings on Tuesday, all just miles from Arrowhead Stadium in the Show Me State, where there are several World Cup matches. One person died in these shootings. One has serious injuries. All others are expected to be fine, including an Uber driver who was shot while taking fans to the World Cup match between Argentina and Algeria. Here's one of those fans who was inside of the car.
3: The car passes by super fast, and we hear these two boom, boom noises.
2: He says he called 911 and used baby wipes to hold on the driver's gunshot wounds.
0: Sanchez Munoz is considered armed and dangerous. 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
4: 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Just click listen, then swipe right and hear the latest news updates on your time. 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
0: New repairs for the newly renovated reflecting pool on the National Mall. Fox's Jared Halpern has more from the White House.
7: National Park Service workers were using hydrogen peroxide and nanobubble technology to remove algae from the reflecting pool near the Lincoln Memorial last week. Algae left a green haze atop the water, and video shows the American flag blue-colored sealant used on the bottom of the pool chipping away in some areas. President Trump has taken a direct role in the revamp, visiting the worksite and speaking often of the upgrades totaling about $14 million. At the White House, Jared Halpern, Fox News.
0: U.S. Park Police say there have been at least 10 arrests for vandalism at the reflecting pool. The Senate is stepping in to regulate college sports. Fox's Chad Pergram has more from Capitol Hill.
8: Bipartisan lawmakers believe college sports are spiraling out of control. So, lawmakers are intervening. Senators teed up a bipartisan bill to create a national standard for NIL money and a plan to curb roster chaos through transfers. The bill's authors say the legislation protects student-athletes. But there's skepticism about Congress stepping in for the NCAA. However, even some opponents of the legislation aren't convinced the NCAA can fix things either. There's fear that changes could scramble revenue streams for college sports broadcasters. That might mean that fans struggle to view their teams. Two previous efforts to regulate college sports faltered in the House.
0: There's opposition to the bill from the Big Ten and the SEC. According to Britain's Observer newspaper, British Prime Minister Keir Starmer is expected to announce his resignation on Monday. Starmer is also expected to set a timetable for this departure. He's been under pressure to resign over the Peter Mandelson scandal, Labour Party election losses, and leadership challenges. Starmer's decision comes after his political rival, Manchester Mayor Andy Burnham, won a parliamentary seat. I'm Deborah Valentine. This is Fox News.

0: News. I'm Chris DeMeo. Vice President J.D. Vance has arrived in Switzerland for high-level peace talks with Iran.
1: He'll lead direct talks with Iran, and their goal, negotiate a long-term peace agreement that includes resolving key questions about the future of Iran's nuclear program. They only have about 60 days to reach a deal.
0: Fox's Chanley Painter. The U.S. delegation includes envoy Steve Witkoff and the president's son-in-law, Jared Kushner. A manhunt still underway for 22-year-old Oscar Sanchez Munoz, a suspect in a Missouri shooting spree that left one dead, and authorities say he's considered armed and dangerous.
2: The FBI says he's wanted for shooting at a car on June 11th in Kansas. They say he may be the one responsible for five more shootings on Tuesday, all just miles from Arrowhead Stadium in the Show Me State, where there are several World Cup matches.
0: Fox's Madison Scarpino. 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

0: The parties have arrived. I'm Chris DeMeo, Fox News. Vice President Vance arriving in Switzerland early Sunday for planned peace talks with Iran. He joins envoy Steve Witkoff and Jared Kushner, who are already there.
1: Vice President J.D. Vance arrived in Switzerland, where he'll lead direct talks with Iran. And their goal, negotiate a long-term peace agreement that includes resolving key questions about the future of Iran's nuclear program. They only have about 60 days to reach a deal. Pakistan and Qatar are participating as mediators. The potential talks come amid growing uncertainty surrounding the Strait of Hormuz. Tehran claims it is once again closing the vital waterway. They say it's in response to renewed Israeli strikes on Iran-backed Hezbollah in southern Lebanon. Iran argues the attacks violate the memo of understanding. Israel, though, says they were in retaliation for Hezbollah strikes that killed an Israeli soldier.
0: That's Fox's Chanley Painter. About 150,000 people packing downtown Raleigh on Saturday for a victory parade to celebrate the Carolina Hurricanes. They defeated the Vegas Golden Knights to win their second Stanley Cup 2 weeks ago. Meantime, the vice president spoke to Fox News before he left about the FIFA World Cup, which the U.S. is co-hosting along with Canada and Mexico. He says the event's bringing people together.
2: One of the great things about these events is that there is this cultural exchange where we learn a little bit from them. And, of course, they learn a lot about what makes America so great. I'm so proud to have the World Cup here.
0: Now, the tournament's going so well so far for Team USA, which advanced to the knockout round after beating Australia. Next up for the U.S., Turkey, which has already been eliminated after this round. 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
6: Temperatures being 30 degrees above average.
3: 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Just click listen, then swipe right and hear the latest news updates on your time. 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
0: Los Angeles is under a state of emergency declared on Saturday as a massive warehouse fire contaminates the air.
7: The fire's been burning since Wednesday in the city's Boyle Heights section.
8: This is a very unique fire.
7: L.A. Fire Chief Jamie Moore explaining that the warehouse is a giant cold storage facility, which has now created an 85-million-pound biohazard from spoiling food.
8: The best way to describe this is like a giant cooler.
7: Mayor Karen Bass declared the state of emergency to make sure the city has the resources it needs. Meanwhile, fire officials are asking residents to stay indoors and use air conditioning, and the city has opened areas where people can take shelter. Roger Stern, Fox News.
0: Plenty of people will be honoring their dads with gifts today as Father's Day spending hits a record high. We hear from Fox's Tanya J. Powers.
9: Father's Day didn't become a national holiday in the U.S. until 1972, but it's been celebrated since the early 20th century. It's marked on the third Sunday in June, and this year we're spending more than ever on Dad's Big Day. The National Retail Federation says Father's Day spending is expected to reach a record $27.9 billion this year, up from last year's record of $24 billion. They say consumers are expected to spend $226, up from last year's $199. The most popular gifts? Greeting cards, clothing, a special outing, and gift cards. Tanya J. Powers, Fox News.
0: Russia has freed 24 Filipinos who were detained for months without charges in a Siberian city after Philippine President Ferdinand Marcos Jr. raised concern for them in a meeting with Russian President Vladimir Putin. That's according to Philippine officials. Now, the 24 arrived in Manila aboard two flights early on Sunday, and the first batch was welcomed by Philippine Foreign Secretary Teresa Lazaro. I'm Chris DeMeo. This is Fox News.

0: Fox News. I'm Deborah Valentine. Mediated peace talks planned today in Switzerland between the U.S. and Iran. Vice President J.D. Vance has arrived for the negotiations. Vance spoke to Fox and Friends Weekend.
1: I think that what ultimately happens from here is very much up to the Iranians. Do they want to behave better? Mm-hmm. If so, great. If they don't want to behave better, the President of the United States still has a whole lot of options from here.
0: Pakistani and Qatari officials will mediate. A warehouse fire at a massive cold storage warehouse in Boyle Heights, California, is threatening a biohazard crisis due to coolants used for frozen food. Mayor Karen Bass has declared a state of emergency.
2: Moving the toxic materials away from here and disposing of them in a way that we will avert a major environmental disaster.
0: The fire is burning beneath structural debris, causing millions of pounds of frozen food to spoil, creating the potential biohazard situation. 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

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We'll now fire the following relays in this order. 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

0: talks resuming. I'm Deborah Valentine, Fox News. U.S. officials in Switzerland to meet with Iranian, Pakistani, and Qatari officials today to discuss peace between the U.S. and Iran. Fox's Chanley Painter.
1: Vice President J.D. Vance arrived in Switzerland, where he'll lead direct talks with Iran. And their goal, negotiate a long-term peace agreement that includes resolving key questions about the future of Iran's nuclear program. They only have about 60 days to reach a deal. Pakistan and Qatar are participating as mediators. The potential talks come amid growing uncertainty surrounding the Strait of Hormuz. Tehran claims it is once again closing the vital waterway. They say it's in response to renewed Israeli strikes on Iran-backed Hezbollah in southern Lebanon. Iran argues the attacks violate the memo of understanding. Israel, though, says they were in retaliation for Hezbollah strikes that killed an Israeli soldier.
0: Israeli Prime Minister Benjamin Netanyahu says he will continue attacking Hezbollah as long as they continue to threaten Israel. A manhunt is ongoing for 22-year-old Oscar Sanchez Munoz, a suspect in a string of deadly Missouri shooting sprees.
2: The FBI says he's wanted for shooting at a car on June 11th in Kansas. They say he may be the one responsible for five more shootings on Tuesday, all just miles from Arrowhead Stadium in the Show Me State, where there are several World Cup matches. One person died in these shootings. One has serious injuries. All others are expected to be fine, including an Uber driver who was shot while taking fans to the World Cup match between Argentina and Algeria. Here's one of those fans who was inside of the car.
3: A car passes by super fast, and we hear these two boom, boom noises.
2: He says he called 911 and used baby wipes to hold on the driver's gunshot wounds.
0: Fox's Madison Scarpino, the FBI offering a $25,000 reward for his capture. 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
4: 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Just click listen, then swipe right and hear the latest news updates on your time. 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
0: According to Britain's Observer newspaper, British Prime Minister Keir Starmer is expected to announce his resignation on Monday. Starmer is also expected to set a timetable for his departure. He's been under pressure to resign over the Peter Mandelson scandal, Labour Party election losses, and leadership challenges. Starmer's decision comes after his political rival, Manchester Mayor Andy Burnham, won a parliamentary seat. Repairs for the newly renovated reflecting pool on the National Mall. Fox's Jared Halpern has more from the White House.
8: National Park Service workers were using hydrogen peroxide and nanobubble technology to remove algae from the reflecting pool near the Lincoln Memorial last week. Algae left a green haze atop the water, and video shows the American flag blue-colored sealant used on the bottom of the pool chipping away in some areas. President Trump has taken a direct role in the revamp, visiting the worksite and speaking often of the upgrades, totaling about $14 million. At the White House, Jared Halpern, Fox News.
0: U.S. Park Police say there have been at least 10 arrests for alleged vandalism at the reflecting pool just this weekend alone. Plenty of people will be honoring their dads with gifts today as Father's Day spending hits a record high. Fox's Tanya J. Powers has more.
9: Father's Day didn't become a national holiday in the U.S. until 1972, but it's been celebrated since the early 20th century. It's marked on the third Sunday in June, and this year we're spending more than ever on Dad's Big Day. The National Retail Federation says Father's Day spending is expected to reach a record $27.9 billion this year, up from last year's record of $24 billion. They say consumers are expected to spend $226, up from last year's $199. The most popular gifts? Greeting cards, clothing, a special outing, and gift cards. Tanya J. Powers, Fox News.
0: I'm Deborah Valentine. This is Fox News.

0: News, and I'm Chris DeMayo. Vice President J.D. Vance has arrived in Switzerland for high-level peace talks with Iran.
1: He'll lead direct talks with Iran, and their goal, negotiate a long-term peace agreement that includes resolving key questions about the future of Iran's nuclear program. They only have about 60 days to reach a deal.
0: Fox's Chenley Painter. The U.S. delegation includes the vice president, envoy Steve Witkoff, and the president's son-in-law, Jared Kushner. Thousands of fans of the Carolina Hurricanes celebrating the team's Stanley Cup championship with a victory parade Saturday in Raleigh. The Hurricanes defeated the Vegas Golden Knights in six games to capture their second Stanley Cup. 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

0: set for the sit-down. I'm Chris DeMeo, Fox News. Vice President Vance arriving in Switzerland early today for planned peace talks with Iran. He joins envoy Steve Witkoff and Jared Kushner, who are already there.
1: Vice President J.D. Vance arrived in Switzerland, where he'll lead direct talks with Iran, and their goal, negotiate a long-term peace agreement that includes resolving key questions about the future of Iran's nuclear program. They only have about 60 days to reach a deal. Pakistan and Qatar are participating as mediators. The potential talks come amid growing uncertainty surrounding the Strait of Hormuz. Tehran claims it is once again closing the vital waterway. They say it's in response to renewed Israeli strikes on Iran-backed Hezbollah in southern Lebanon. Iran argues the attacks violate the memo of understanding. Israel, though, says they were in retaliation for Hezbollah strikes that killed an Israeli soldier.
0: Fox's Chanley Painter.
2: One of the great things about these events is that there is this cultural exchange where we learn a little bit from them, and of course they learn a lot about what makes America so great. I'm so proud to have the World Cup here.
0: That's Vice President Vance talking to Fox before he left about the FIFA World Cup. He says the event's bringing the world together, and the tournament's going well so far for Team USA, which advanced to the knockout round after beating Australia. Next up is Turkey, which has already been eliminated. About 150,000 people packing downtown Raleigh, North Carolina Saturday for a parade to celebrate the Stanley Cup champion Carolina Hurricanes. The Hurricanes defeated the Golden Knights of Vegas to win their second Stanley Cup. Also, UK Prime Minister Keir Starmer reportedly set to resign on Monday. 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
0: Los Angeles is under a state of emergency declared yesterday as a massive warehouse fire contaminates the air.
6: The fire's been burning since Wednesday in the city's Boyle Heights section.
7: This is a very unique fire.
6: L.A. Fire Chief Jamie Moore explaining that the warehouse is a giant cold storage facility, which has now created an 85-million-pound biohazard from spoiling food.
7: The best way to describe this is like a giant cooler.
6: Mayor Karen Bass declared the state of emergency to make sure the city has the resources it needs. Meanwhile, fire officials are asking residents to stay indoors and use air conditioning, and the city has opened areas where people can take shelter. Roger Stern, Fox News.
0: Plenty of people will be honoring their dads with gifts this Father's Day as spending hits a record high. Fox's Tanya J. Powers has more.
8: Father's Day didn't become a national holiday in the U.S. until 1972, but it's been celebrated since the early 20th century. It's marked on the third Sunday in June, and this year we're spending more than ever on Dad's Big Day. The National Retail Federation says Father's Day spending is expected to reach a record $27.9 billion this year, up from last year's record of $24 billion. They say consumers are expected to spend $226, up from last year's $199. The most popular gifts? Greeting cards, clothing, a special outing, and gift cards. Tanya J. Powers, Fox News.
0: Russia has freed 24 Filipinos who were detained for months without charges in a Siberian city after Philippine President Ferdinand Marcos Jr. raised concern for them in a meeting with Russian President Vladimir Putin. That's according to Philippine officials. The 24 arrived in Manila aboard two flights early on Sunday, and the first batch was welcomed by Philippine Foreign Secretary Teresa Lazaro. I'm Chris DeMeo. This is Fox News.

0: News. I'm Deborah Valentine. Vice President J.D. Vance, U.S. Special Envoy Stephen Witkoff, and Special Advisor to the President Jared Kushner in Switzerland for peace talks with Iran, mediated by Pakistani and Qatari officials. Republican Congressman Lance Gooden of Texas on Fox's The Big Weekend Show. Gooden's confident in the memorandum of agreement signed by Iran and the U.S.
1: This deal that they're so critical of, it's only a bad deal if it doesn't work, and I believe it's going to work.
0: The latest Fox News poll finds more than half of Americans do not believe Iran will comply with a U.S. peace agreement and stop development of a nuclear program. According to Britain's Observer newspaper, British Prime Minister Keir Starmer is expected to announce he plans to resign on Monday and lay out a framework for his departure. It follows an internal Labour Party revolt and plummeting disapproval. 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

0: Fox in Switzerland. I'm Deborah Valentine, Fox News. President Trump issuing an ultimatum for Iran as peace talks between the United States and Iran resume today in Switzerland. Fox's Chanley Painter has details.
1: President Trump is threatening to impose tolls on the Strait of Hormuz if the final peace deal with Iran isn't reached within 60 days. He says the fees would be for, quote, services rendered as the guardian angel to the Middle East. His social media post coming after Tehran claimed it closed the vital waterway because of Israel's ongoing attacks on Hezbollah in Lebanon. The IDF says those strikes were in retaliation after the Iran-backed group killed an Israeli soldier. The U.S. military disputes Iran's claims and says the strait remains open. Meantime, Vice President J.D. Vance arrived in Switzerland for direct talks with Iran. They're aimed at reaching a long-term peace agreement and resolving key questions about the future of Iran's nuclear program. The talks will start with an emergency session on Lebanon.
0: Some lawmakers on Capitol Hill are criticizing the sanctions relief and return of billions of dollars in frozen Iranian assets that are part of the proposed plan. But U.S. Ambassador to the U.N. Michael Walsh tells Fox's My View with Lara Trump, the Iranians won't have access to those funds immediately.
2: I would not underestimate Scott Bessent. He is an economic ninja. And even the money that the Iranians are getting out into the market, he is blocking it through sanctions and secondary sanctions from getting back in.
0: The latest Fox News poll found that more than half of Americans do not believe Iran will comply with a U.S. peace agreement and stop developing nuclear weapons. At least six people are dead following deadly Israeli strikes in Gaza Saturday, despite agreeing to a ceasefire back in October. Israel has been launching attacks into Gaza almost daily, killing more than 1,000 Palestinians, according to Gaza's health ministry. 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
0: According to Britain's Observer newspaper, British Prime Minister Keir Starmer is expected to announce his resignation on Monday. Starmer is also expected to set a timetable for his departure. He's been under pressure to resign over the Peter Mandelson scandal, Labour Party election losses, and leadership challenges. Starmer's decision comes after his political rival, Manchester Mayor Andy Burnham, won a parliamentary seat. Repairs for the newly renovated reflecting pool on the nation's mall. Fox's Jared Halpern has more from the White House.
5: National Park Service workers were using hydrogen peroxide and nanobubble technology to remove algae from the reflecting pool near the Lincoln Memorial last week. Algae left a green haze atop the water, and video shows the American flag blue colored sealant used on the bottom of the pool chipping away in some areas. President Trump has taken a direct role in the revamp, visiting the works site and speaking often of the upgrades totaling about $14 million. At the White House, Jared Halpern, Fox News.
0: U.S. Park Police also report there have been at least 10 arrests for vandalism at the reflecting pool just this weekend alone. Plenty of people will be honoring their dads with gifts today as Father's Day spending hits a record high.
6: Father's Day didn't become a national holiday in the U.S. until 1972, but it's been celebrated since the early 20th century. It's marked on the third Sunday in June, and this year we're spending more than ever on Dad's Big Day. The National Retail Federation says Father's Day spending is expected to reach a record $27.9 billion this year, up from last year's record of $24 billion. They say consumers are expected to spend $226, up from last year's $199. The most popular gifts? Greeting cards, clothing, a special outing, and gift cards. Tanya J. Powers, Fox News.
0: I'm Deborah Valentine. This is Fox News.

generation of conservative talk. Right here, right now. 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

0: Show, middle hour of three, Tuesday edition. Thank you for tuning in. GuyBensonShow.com, podcast free, every day on demand. As we hit the middle hour, let's bring you a Fox News alert and a market update, and it's a big one. The Dow finishing up 331 points at the closing bell. The Dow ending the day at 52,002 points, 52,002. And that market update brought to you by Americans for Prosperity. Their mission is based on timeless principles of expanding freedom and opportunity for every American. You can join them. They're a huge grassroots army. I love to work with them. I'll be doing an event with them this coming weekend, actually. Go to AmericansForProsperity.org/guy. You can find out more, see what they're up to for America 250, and find a chapter near you. With that, let's bring in, speaking of prosperity, Steve Moore, co-founder of Unleash Prosperity. He's an economist. His writing appears all over the place, including at the Wall Street Journal. He's a familiar face on Fox, at Stephen Moore on Twitter. Steve, great to have you back.
1: Hello, guys. Great to be with you.
0: All right. So oil coming down, the stock market going up. The market enjoys what it's seeing in terms of the possibility of peace and this deal, obviously. Just from the economic perspective, we spent a lot of it on the security military perspective in the last hour. From the economic side of things, what's your read on this?
1: Well, the market is certainly euphoric over this. We're seeing a huge, huge rise. As you said, I think the oil price last time I checked was down below $74 a barrel, which is a big reduction. And that will mean in a couple of weeks people will see relief at the gas pump. So that's very good news. And then, you know, as you said, record high for the S&P 500, the Dow Jones, and the and the NASDAQ. So these are really strong numbers. No, what's not to like? I mean, last week we had the biggest IPO in history with, a new $2 trillion company that's publicly traded. Just all systems are go. The jobs report was good. I think the Democrats are going to soon run out of things to complain about.
0: Except there is the CPI question. And I saw a clip from Fox 5 in New York, where Hakeem Jeffries was just interviewed by Rosanna Scotto. She and I were on Outnumbered together yesterday, and she pressed him because he was going on about affordability and all of that, price at the pump and all of that. And she said, well, it was worse under Obama and Biden. You had these problems there, and he didn't really, he hemmed and hawed, wasn't sure how to deal with that. And it's a completely fair question and point. But what the Democrats will say is, the American people hired the Republicans to fix the problem, and people still feel like there's a lot of squeeze and pain on affordability. And you look at the May CPI number was not great. It was more than double the Fed target. And some of that might settle down if this war truly comes to an end. But just pointing back at Biden and saying it was worse then, I'm not sure that washes politically. So where does that fit into this larger picture? Because you can point to some really good signs in the economy, and yet it looks like a lot of people aren't feeling it right now.
1: That's exactly right. I mean, so you have really low consumer sentiment numbers, I think lowest than they've been in a couple of decades. So, by the way, the polls are a little skewed because half of the people just hate Trump and they're against anything that he would do. So they will say anything positive about things. But still, they're not good numbers. And they do, if those numbers hold up, the Republicans are looking at losing a lot of seats in the House and Senate in November. But that's still 4 or 5 months away. And we do have improvement, you know, vast improvement. If this peace deal holds up, you know, nothing's holding us back anymore. And so I think people will start to feel that inflation number will come down for sure, because what caused the inflation number to go up, as you know, was the higher oil prices. Well, guess what? If the oil prices come down, although there is still a problem with food, by the way, groceries are still expensive. You got a problem with beef. You know, if you've been to the store lately, try to buy a steak or ground beef, and, you know, it's like twice as much as it used to cost. So
0: very expensive.
1: Look, I understand people are angry. They don't like to pay higher prices. I don't. My wife doesn't. You don't. So that, but I think that we'll get some relief.
0: There's also the metric of real wages. And you couple that with the Treasury data that we talked about on this show. I think the Republicans have done just almost like a shockingly lousy job, scandalously, like political malpractice type level, bad job of not highlighting the Treasury data on the tax relief and what we're seeing from the returns this year, thanks to the big, beautiful bill, the working families tax cut, the huge tax increases that were avoided, the additional tax cuts helping middle class and working class families. The numbers were all out there. They were good. The Republicans, I guess, were busy talking about other things. But when you couple that with, and I know you've been tweeting about this, writing about it, the real wages growing at a pretty nice clip, that is definitely the positive side of this ledger, and not a small detail either.
1: It's a really important point you're making, and so we have a gauge that we have on Unleashed Prosperity that we're coming out with these numbers in a few days, but I'll give you a sneak preview because we have the monthly data on median family income. These are the official census data. And so since Trump came into office in January of 2025, median family income, and that's people in the exact middle of the income spectrum, have seen about a $3,100 gain. So that kind of contradicts the idea of, you know, an affordability crisis, because this is after inflation, $3,100 more income. But again, people,
0: that's a lot of money
1: squeeze. That's a pretty big number. And by the way, in Trump's first term, it was up $6,000. So, and there was almost no gain under Biden. I know you're making a very good point. You know, you can't always just blame your predecessor. I mean, it's a political time-honored tradition, but people get tired of that.
0: Yeah, I mean, Obama did it for 8 years. And yes, he got reelected, but the congressional elections did not go well for him in 10 or 14.
1: So, look, I'm here to tell you, I'm feeling very bullish about the U.S. economy right now. We've got great, great companies. You know, I know people have various different opinions about AI, but it's here. I've been talking to a lot of companies. The way AI is increasing their productivity is incredible. And by the way, an increase in productivity, what does that mean, Guy? That means that it costs less to produce things. And when it costs less to produce things, guess what? Prices come down. So I just feel like we're so dominant. You know, 9 of the 10 top technology companies in the world are based here in the U.S. of A. I mean, it could go on and on with these statistics, but we are really dominant the world economy.
0: Finally, Elon Musk, about a minute here. All this left-wing chatter and appealing to people's, you know, envy, and just like, oh, well, no one should be allowed to have that much money. Trillionaire, that shouldn't be allowed. And I guess my instinctive response is like, who the hell are you? What do you mean allowed? What have you done? You can see what he has done and built and earned. You might not like it, but I don't understand these people who feel like, oh, it's this moral evil to have someone earn that much money. I just reject that.
1: Well, this is a guy who's created 5,000 millionaires. And if you read that New York Times story, a lot of them that were just, you know, blue-collar workers who went to work for SpaceX, and now they're millionaires. By the way, 90% of the study is so consistently, 90% of the gain, when somebody starts a company or invents something, 90% of the gain from that goes to other people, not the owner or the entrepreneur. That means that if he is worth $1 trillion, that means he's created $9 trillion of wealth for all the rest of us. That's a pretty good deal.
0: Yeah, the fact that, I mean, the creation of thousands of millionaires, new millionaires, some of whom were blue-collar hourly workers who are now had their lives changed for themselves and their kids and their grandkids and all of that. I mean, yeah, you look at that and say, oh, no, that's not fair. Sorry, I...

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7: On January 19th, 1989, President Ronald Reagan bid farewell to Americans in his last address as president.
8: I've spoken of a shining city all my political life, but I don't know if I ever quite communicated what I saw when I said it. But in my mind, it was a tall, proud city built on rocks stronger than oceans, windswept, God-blessed, and teeming with people of all kinds, living in harmony and peace. A city with pre-ports that hummed with commerce and creativity. And if there had to be city walls, the walls had doors, and the doors were open to anyone with the will and the heart to get here. That's how I saw it. And see it still.
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0: I'm Guy Benson. We are back. Thanks for listening. Joining us now is Matt Finn, Fox News national correspondent. He's in Los Angeles, and he's been reporting on a very disturbing story on Sunday, Matt. There was this big event at the White House, the UFC fight, lots of hoopla, lots of VIPs in attendance, and there was a plot, we are now discovering, to not just disrupt that event, but to target people and kill people. And authorities have now unveiled what was prevented, what was thwarted. What are we learning?
1: We are learning that multiple suspects tried to pull off a mass casualty event at the White House. These co-conspirators allegedly wanted to put up a drone on the north lawn of the White House that had some type of explosive that would ignite or explode. And their intent was to scare the hundreds, if not thousands, of people at the UFC event. They would come running out of the south lawn, and that's where snipers would be positioned who would shoot any number of people. And according to court documents and my sources, these co-conspirators had identified dozens of high-profile people, whether they were members of Congress or elected officials that they wanted to take out at the event. And the alleged attackers are being described as anti-government. They believe that the government has to be taken down. They were particularly upset about how the Epstein files were handled, also worried about data centers sucking up water from communities, very deranged individuals. And, you know, this all comes just a couple weeks after, you know, the alleged assassination of President Trump at the White House Correspondents Dinner. Now, you know, the White House puts on this big event and there's another thwarted attack, Guy.
0: Yeah. And so there was that attempt by a left-wing radical at the White House Correspondents Dinner. This was this kind of cell or cabal of young male U.S. citizens scattered across the country that were plotting this, correct?
1: Yes.
0: Okay, so this was not some, to our knowledge yet, foreign enterprise. This was homegrown. I'm seeing that one of the other alleged motives here was taking down American capitalism, that on top of the Epstein stuff, and that's been the source of, I think, a wild amount of conspiracy theorizing now for many months. I think something very evil, of course, happened with Epstein. But the allegations and the innuendo and the notion that Donald Trump was the head of the snake on this and was protecting all these pedophiles, I think a lot of that has gotten completely out of control. Also, AIPAC and fighting against the Jewish lobby seems to be one of the other things at play here. So it feels like a bit of a jumbled mess ideologically, but certainly an ideologically motivated would-be attack. That's at least what I'm reading.
1: Yes, and fortunately, a mother in Ohio, according to the court documents I've reviewed, called police on her son late last week, saying that she was concerned that her 19-year-old was talking to people online who she felt like may have been manipulated. She said he had recently purchased guns and a lot of ammunition. Police showed up and they did recover an AR-15, another rifle, and what they described as thousands of rounds of ammo. This 19-year-old apparently spent his graduation money, about $3,000, on these supplies. Camping Wow. supplies, bulletproof vests, had all this material to basically cross the country. So this was really coming to fruition. You know, these guys were elaborately plotting this scheme, and thank God that mother called police on her son.
0: Yeah, it's got to be a very difficult thing to do, I would imagine, certainly as a parent, but perhaps lives were saved because she did the difficult and right thing. And as we learn more about the motives, which was this toxic blend of ideology and politics and hating American capitalism and Trump and this, you know, pedophile cabal and Epstein and AIPAC, it is very, very disturbing because so much of it is conspiratorial. And unfortunately, a lot of that has been really amplified by a lot of people in a deeply irresponsible way. And those messages are landing with some folks who are then, I think, getting radicalized and therefore quite demented. And in this case, trying to murder a bunch of people at the White House, they were, thank God, unsuccessful. One other note on this, Noah Rothman, who I think is a really smart writer at National Review, he's got a new book out called Blood and Progress. It's about the really long history now of left-wing political violence in the United States for years leading up to present day. It's unfortunately something that we've talked about and documented here on this show. He is responding to the story that we're talking about here, Matt, saying that the White House terror plot reads a lot like the thwarted New Year's Eve Liberation Front attack on Los Angeles, which would not have been terribly dissimilar from the sophisticated ambush of ICE officials by an Antifa-aligned cell in Texas last year. Noah Rothman concludes, if our media aren't connecting the dots at this point, it's because they do not want to. And I remember that you were at least part of the coverage on that LA plot that got broken up New Year's Eve last year. There was this other Antifa terrorism cell that laid siege to ICE agents. And here's another unrelated, but at least ideologically adjacent plot that has been disrupted. This is unfortunately part of a pattern that seems to be growing, and a lot of these radicals seem to be, setting aside the jihad problem, young, radicalized Americans, homegrown problems.
1: No, absolutely. And the mother in Ohio, I believe it's Danville, Ohio, she said right off the bat, I think my son is being indoctrinated online. He's all of a sudden acting differently. He quit his job. He's spending his money on all these supplies. Something has dramatically changed in my son to the point I'm actually going to call police. So it goes to show you how quickly someone can be indoctrinated, how quickly they can be brainwashed or activated to respond to these types of groups, Guy. And you're absolutely right. It is similar to what was thwarted here on New Year's Eve. And all it takes is a couple of young people willing to spend some money. You know, I read through the documents. They were looking for guns. They were looking for ammo. They wanted a drone, of course. That was key to their plot. You know, so it takes some people who have the will and a little bit of money and resources, and this can come together rather quickly.
0: And apparently some desire to try to implement change by using violence, which, as we've mentioned just recently in another context, is the textbook definition of terrorism. And the radicalization runs so deep and so much is like profoundly irrational that they are willing to potentially die for this haze of political causes, or at least go to prison for a very long time, which again is a very concerning element to all of this. And back to the mother who decided to alert authorities, again, a very tough call to make, but perhaps in this case a necessary one. If you're noticing major changes in a loved one in a way that it's disturbing, it can't just simply be dismissed all the time as, oh, it might be a phase or it's nothing. And thank God this woman decided to speak up when she did, or else perhaps this would be a conversation not about something that was broken up by the authorities, but something that we were reacting to as a country in a much more horrible way. Matt Finn, all over this story, based in Los Angeles, although these guys apparently were all over the country. Matt Finn, a national correspondent here at Fox News. Matt, thank you very much.
1: Thanks, Guy.
0: Let's stand aside and come right back with more of The Guy Benson Show. Brad Thor, a buddy of mine, very successful novelist, out with a brand new book very, very soon. We will talk to him all about it next.

0: History isn't just in textbooks. It's the story of us, the United States. 2026 marks 250 years of America. And throughout the year, Bill Hemmer takes listeners on a journey through the 250 most impactful moments in American history. From the spark of revolution to the battles for freedom. The ideas, inventions, and decisions that change the world. The 250 most impactful moments in America.
1: News. I'm Paul Stevens. Mediated peace talks planned today in Switzerland between the U.S. and Iran. Vice President J.D. Vance arriving for the negotiations.
2: I think that what ultimately happens from here is very much up to the Iranians. Do they want to behave better? Mm-hmm. If so, great. If they don't want to behave better, the President of the United States still has a whole lot of options from here.
1: The vice president on Fox. Pakistani and Qatari officials are mediating. A fire at a big cold storage warehouse in Boyle Heights, California, now threatening a biohazard crisis due to coolants used to freeze food. L.A. Mayor Karen Bass declaring a state of emergency.
3: Moving the toxic materials away from here and disposing of them in a way that we will avert a major environmental disaster.
1: That fire burning beneath structural debris, causing millions of pounds of frozen food to spoil. That creates a potential biohazard situation. 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
5: 1 year ago, Cardinal Robert Prevost was elected Pope Leo XIV as the first American to ever become the Bishop of Rome. In the first official biography of the Pope, author Elise Allen says Leo has a special message to American Catholics.
6: Building friendship, building community, remembering that in spite of our differences, we can be friends and we can treat each other as human beings. You know, I think that's his big message.
5: And it's a message that has been tested and making headlines in the last few weeks as the Pope and President Trump sparred over disagreements about the war in Iran. Allen was the first journalist to have a lengthy interview with Pope Leo after his election, and she says Leo has a quiet strength that may surprise people, but one that can take on the world leaders. He was well prepared to stand his ground even against the President of the United States.
6: I think Leo, you know, was not entirely surprised by that, but he also said very clearly he is not trying to attack anybody with what he says. 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
9: On April 9th, 1959, NASA named the first group of American astronauts, selected from a list of 110 candidates. In just 2 years, on May 5th, 1961, Alan Shepard would become the first American astronaut in a suborbital flight.
10: Which of these men will be first to orbit the Earth, I cannot tell you. He won't know himself until the day of the flight. From your right, Malcolm S. Carpenter, Leroy G. Cooper, John H. Glenn, Virgil I. Grissom, Walter M. Shearer, Alan B. Shepard, Donald K. Slayton. These, ladies and gentlemen, are the nation's Mercury astronauts.
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1: Halfway through the Guy Benson Show, thank you, Prevagen. On this Tuesday, we're grateful you're listening every day. In fact, GuyBensonShow.com is our website. Our podcast is free on demand when the show is over. And I'm very happy to welcome back to the Guy Benson Show our friend Brad Thor, who's a New York Times number one best-selling author of now dozens of thrillers. I read them every year. I look forward to these Harvath novels, a reference to his protagonist, Scott Harvath, every summer. And the 25th book in the Harvath series is now out today. And Brad was kind enough to give me an advanced copy. I blew through it. I read it last week and enjoyed it immensely, as always. Brad, congratulations. Welcome back to the show.
2: Well, thank you, Guy, and thanks for having me back on the show.
1: You bet. So the brand new book is entitled Choke Point, and it features, as I mentioned, Scott Harvath. Your fans know him well, but there are probably some potential new fans out there who may not be familiar with you, as we have this growing, expanding audience. So if you would, introduce yourself to the audience, or reintroduce, and tell people about Scott Harvath and the way that you build these novels.
2: Oh, wow. How much time do we have? So you and I have known each other for many years. We know each other from Chicago, which is where I grew up, and I now live in Nashville. And boy, I've been at the thriller writing game, since shortly after 9/11. My first book came out. It's called Lions of Lucerne, many, many years ago. And now I've got Choke Point that's out. And Harvath, to explain him pretty quickly, Harvath was a very accomplished Navy SEAL who did some impressive stuff while working with the Secret Service. They recruited him to come to the White House and help bolster their counterterrorism expertise. And subsequent presidents said, this guy's too good to have sitting here playing defense. We've got to take the chain off and let him run and put him on offense. And we're going to kind of look the other way. No rule book for him. But they realized that they couldn't send a sadist out into the world to do some of America's most dangerous business without a rule book. They needed somebody who had a strong moral compass. And that's Harvath. So he's now in a position where an administration thinks the CIA needs to be completely cleaned out. And there's still a lot of dangerous work that needs to be done. So it's getting farmed out to this very kind of quiet private group in Northern Virginia that are picking up some of the slack for the CIA while they focus inward.
1: And that's where he is right now in this series, now 25 books in. And I did, in fact, start with the first book, Lions of Lucerne. I love it. I recommend it if people are wanting to learn about the Brad Thor experience. I just think starting at the beginning, at least with that book, and then you can bop around and hop around. It's fine. They are all standalone thrillers as well. I just like that first one very much to set the tone and then sort of like, you know, enjoy the rest of the way. You can do it however you want. But for our purposes, maybe you start with Lions of Lucerne, or you go straight to Choke Point after that, or you just start with Choke Point since it is out today. Tell us about this book. Set the scene.
2: Absolutely. And as you and I have talked about in the past, my books are like the James Bond movies. If you've never seen a Bond movie and one is playing in your local theater, you can go see it. You'll get caught up right away. You don't have to go right to the beginning of the canon. So with Choke Point, my idea for Choke Point was I've been fascinated in real life with the Chinese and how they wield soft power through something called the Belt and Road Initiative, where they identify infrastructure projects in different countries. And they say, we'll come in, we'll finance it, we'll bring the experts in, whether it's to revamp your port system, your highway system, your rail system. And it's basically the Chinese getting that kind of proverbial camel's nose into the tent, because once the Chinese have got their claws in you, they never let go, and they start to exert influence over these countries. And I ask myself, as a thriller author, has a country ever said no to China? And there is one, Thailand, who's a big American ally. I was fascinated to learn how much we have going with Thailand. And I thought, oh, this is very interesting. Thailand has had a lot of military coups, the last one being 2013, 2014. What if Thailand, which they did in real life, they told the Chinese to go pound sand. They weren't interested in being on the hook for a project with the Chinese. And what if the Chinese decided, okay, well, that's the civilian government. We know Thailand's very unstable, and we're going to come in and push them over the edge. We'll get a military government in there, and we can work with them. And what if in the process they killed a lot of American tourists who were visiting Phuket, Bangkok, things like that? I said, what might the U.S. do in that kind of situation if it's an elite Chinese intel unit that's behind all this in Thailand? What kind of people might they send over? And I said, I think they'd send Scott Harvath to settle score. And that's what Choke Point's all about.
1: Yeah, and it starts quite literally with a bang. And then it's off to the races, and it's engrossing, and I just devoured the book as I always do. One thing that I'm always impressed with, Brad, is some of the granular detail that you get into. And some of this story, like one of the plot lines, is based in the D.C. area. But as you said, much of it is in Southeast Asia. And you go back, and I know that you have all sorts of sources that you're plugged into in the intelligence world, in the special operations worlds, because you want to get the little details right, especially for guys and gals who might be in that universe. If they're going to read your book, you don't want them rolling their eyes about like, oh, this guy's, you know, getting things wrong, where it's now taking me out of sort of this suspended disbelief, but realism. So you want to get those details right. When it comes to setting these books far afield and all around the globe, and you're like, all right, it's going to be Thailand, I want to have the color commentary correct. I want to get sort of the vivid descriptions to resonate with people who've spent a lot of time in Thailand. Talk about that process of making sure that it's believable, even if it's fiction.
2: Well, so you're 100% correct. My number one goal is to not push you out of that suspension of disbelief. I have a term. I don't want you to bump, like hitting a speed bump in your mind when you're reading one of my thrillers. Nothing drives me crazier than if I'm reading a thriller and somebody's got a manual safety on a Glock, things like that. And I'll throw the book to the other side of the room because it's such a simple thing to find and know that that's not the right way to describe a Glock. So I like to talk to people who have operated in the areas that I write about, particularly people whose job required that they pay attention to the smallest of details. So whether these are people that maybe worked at the CIA station in Bangkok, whether it was people who were Knox, who were not in the embassy, special operations personnel, people in the diplomatic corps, these are people who are trained to pay attention to things. And what I find is that the networks are pretty tight, pretty small. I'll spend a lot of time in D.C., and I'll talk to people, and I say, hey, you know, I heard you had somebody that was over in Bangkok. Now they're back at the State Department. I'd love to take them for a coffee. Could you introduce me? And so like any other job, to be successful, you need a good network. And I'm fortunate enough to have that for my books. And I think that those details are the bedrock of a good thriller. So it's important for me that if
1: it's like your homework, right? It's your process, your homework.
2: Bingo.
1: Because if you don't do it and you take the shortcuts, readers are going to know. Maybe not every reader, but some readers who know better are going to bump, as you say. And you're avoiding that while in the process, Brad, of pursuing this almost hybrid genre that you've talked about before on the show. You call it faction. Describe for the uninitiated faction and how that mentality, that mindset played into Choke Point, your latest thriller out today.
2: Right. So I liken what I do to, I own an amusement park, and every summer I open a brand new roller coaster, and I can't wait for you to get into the park and try that new roller coaster. And you're going to go, man, that was the best one ever. Or if you're Guy Benson, you're going to go, I like the original roller coaster. That'll always be my favorite. Go ride that one first. So my job is to give you a white knuckle thrill ride. And what I do, what I think differentiates me from other writers in my genre is that I have a really strong geopolitical backdrop with each book, something that's really happening in the world or about to happen in the world. And so what I call faction is when you're reading my books, you don't know where the facts end and the fiction begins. In fact, lots of people tell me they love to read my books with their laptop open or their phone nearby so that they can actually search stuff. They'll read something and go, there's no way that's true. And then they'll
1: read it. Yeah, I've done that, by the way. I have absolutely done that. In fact, it has driven me crazy. One of the hazards of reading your book at the beach, which I almost always do. This pub date was a little earlier. Often it's next month, so I will read the advanced copy at a beach and sometimes get looks or even questions from people, fans, being like, how did you get that? It's not out yet. But one of the problems that I run into reading your book at the beach, which I did not this time, is the beach that we go to doesn't have cell service. So I can't look this stuff up. So I actually mark it sometimes with a pen and go back and look it up later. That is absolutely a true story.
2: Well, and that's, a lot of people like that about my books. Listen, these, as you know, Guy, they're short, very crisp, like three-page cinematic chapters. You feel really accomplished because you can bang out a lot of chapters in one sitting and everything. And so my job is to entertain you. That's my job as an author. But if you close a Brad Thor thriller a little bit smarter, a little bit better informed as to why America needs to be paying attention to these places in the world, then I've done my job as a citizen. That's the value add with reading a Brad Thor book, is you're smarter at the end of it.
1: Last question, it's sort of a twofer. You've got your Scott Harvath character, who is this intense, ethical, but also, when necessary, brutal patriot, right? He's this tip of the spear, operating black a lot of the time, defending America, who has this deep sense of America and our righteousness and all of that. You also don't necessarily shy away from villains who are Americans as well, who have gone astray. And in this case, Choke Point, the overall threat is China, and we won't get too deep into that, but you've already let that cat out of the bag. It's not a huge state secret here. But there are some really bad people in the course of this novel, and not just this one, who are Americans. Talk about having an American hero and villain when you're writing a book like this. And then, perhaps relatedly, did you put any extra thought, or was there any, I don't know, added layer to your creative process this year, knowing the book was coming out so close to the 250th birthday of this country? Was that lurking in your mind as an author?
2: That's a great question. I'll start with that one first. So actually, my big 4th of July thriller was last summer's book, Edge of Honor. And Edge of Honor happens in the D.C., Northern Virginia area in the run-up to the 4th of July. So if you're looking for a 4th of July thriller, that's last summer's book, Edge of Honor. With this one, it's my 25th Harvath, and I really wanted to make it special. So I bring back a character from the second book. It's a little bit of a surprise. It's an Easter egg. So way, way back, this character makes an appearance. I think longtime readers are going to love that. Doesn't matter if you're a brand new reader, you're still going to enjoy this character. And I think that with this book, my old...
1: He's a pretty major character this time, right? Just to make that clear. It's not a quick cameo.
2: No. He rolls deep with Harvath through the whole book. So with this book, I really do. I picked Choke Point as the title a year ago, before I ever even had any inkling we were going to have trouble with the Strait of Hormuz. And so this deals with a choke point on the other side of the world. And I actually think what's happening in Choke Point is going to play out in the very near future, in the next year or so. And so that was the big driving force for this book, because I wanted to get it to market before these things actually happen in the real world.
1: I think that is fair, and you can figure out maybe who that character is. The deep fans will love the throwback, and this is all coming together just weeks before America's 250th. I guess like 25s, twos and fives are wild here, because it's the 25th Scott Harvath novel in this series by our friend Brad Thor. This is sure to be a giant bestseller and hit. They always are, and I enjoyed it very much. As usual, Brad, congratulations again. What an achievement. And I'm sure we'll talk again soon. Good luck with the book tour.
2: Thank you, my friend, and happy Father's Day to you and to all the fathers in the audience.
1: What a great idea for a Father's Day gift, as a matter of fact. That would be Choke Point, a thriller by Brad Thor, available everywhere. Brad, again, thank you so much, and we will be right back.
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0: 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I've been surfing here since I was a kid. Now, seeing my grandson out on the water, it means everything to me. Watching him and taking in the blue waves, the sea breeze, the blurry horizon.
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0: about some of the drama among Democrats in the Commonwealth of Virginia, going back to their failed unconstitutional attempted power grab in the redistricting scheme that barely passed despite their huge financial advantage and all the propaganda that they put out there. And then, as it turned out, as we warned, it had been done illegally, and the state Supreme Court invalidated the whole thing, which has set off and touched off just round after round of angry recriminations and finger pointing within Democratic circles. Apparently, the governor, Abigail Spanberger, who is recently elected, she campaigned as a moderate and is governed as anything but a moderate, getting bullied and led around by the left-wingers who run Richmond. She had campaigned saying she wasn't going to do this. And then the first bill she signed was to set up the process to attempt this illegal power grab, which they did, again, illegally, unlawfully, unconstitutionally, and it is now null and void, moot. And in that process, Spanberger's people, according to Democratic sources, were warning some of the other Democrats, hey, this might not pass scrutiny. This could blow up in our faces. This is not being done the right way. And they basically said, shut up and fall in line. And the governor evidently agreed to do that. And so a lot of these problems, and she has seen a big dip in her approval rating. She's off to an awful start. The bait and switch on the redistricting and just the totally chaotic priorities there. The bait and switch on political moderation versus this left-wing program like California that they've been pursuing in Virginia. It's not going well for Governor Spanberger, who is still getting attacked and sort of demeaned and bullied by this woman, Louise Lucas, one of the Senate leaders, a Democrat, who herself has some significant legal problems based on some real criminal allegations, at least in this investigation that was unleashed on her during the Biden administration involving bribery and that sort of thing. This was a Biden era, at least inception of that investigation into Louise Lucas. And I can imagine that Governor Spanberger has no love lost for Senator Lucas, so probably wasn't all that disappointed to see that news and actually gave one of the more circumspect comments on it, because people jumped out saying the Democrats in the media, oh, this is Trump, it's weaponization, they're coming after a Democrat. Nope, it started under Biden. And I suspect that Spanberger was sort of smirking when she saw that this happened. And Lucas, who's still out there fighting and being as obnoxious as ever, she gave an interview just yesterday to the man that I call the only journalist in Virginia, Nick Minock. And he sat down with Lucas, and she is still on a rampage coming after her own party's governor, referring to Spanberger, among other things, as a diva. Cut 32.
1: You know, I just happened to be sitting up on the 13th floor, and all of a sudden I got this epiphany. And I said, damn it, Seth, she's a diva. And this kind of came to mind.
2: And that's how data center diva came about. And Amazon Don, too, for the speaker.
0: Calling her a diva and then saying that she's such a diva that she doesn't really do the work. And in fact, this Democratic leader has a worse relationship on a working basis than she did with Glenn Youngkin, who was Spanberger's predecessor, the conservative Republican. Cut 34.
3: Do you think your relationship with Governor Youngkin was better or worse than your relationship with Governor Spanberger?
1: It was no worse for sure. Well, at least he would call me on the phone and talk to me.
3: Governor Youngkin would at least call
1: me. Oh, yeah, he would.
3: Governor Spanberger won't?
1: I'm not offered, no. And I think some of that's partly my fault, too, but anyway.
0: Very interesting. She is publicly taking more shots at Spanberger. And by the way, the Democrats are currently in Virginia at an impasse over the budget. They control everything. They won their blue wave in 2025. And here in 2026, you might get a government shutdown in Virginia because they're fighting amongst themselves. Congratulations to the voters in empowering these people. It couldn't happen to a nicer group. And with that, we'll step aside and turn to our final hour of the Guy Benson Show. Coming up next, the former acting director of ICE is here to react to a bunch of stories on the immigration enforcement front. That's straight ahead.
4: The U.S. Treasury quietly released its official financial report for 2025. It appears by its own numbers, the U.S. government seems insolvent. It's reported that the Treasury shows about $6 trillion in assets and over $47 trillion in liabilities. Add it all up, and it looks like the U.S. owes more than $130 trillion it doesn't have. 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
7: 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Hank Aaron breaks Babe Ruth's record.
8: 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Aaron
9: There is a contradiction when the executive branch is both investigatory and the subject of investigation. It is these events that forced the House, by a vote of 410-4, to set in motion this impeachment inquiry.
10: Greatness comes not when things go always good for you, but the greatness comes and you're really tested when you take some knocks. Some disappointments.
11: I, Gerald R. Ford, President of the United States, have granted, and by these presents do grant, a full, free, and absolute pardon unto Richard Nixon.
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0: threat again. I'm Paul Stevens, Fox News. President Trump is making another threat toward Iran as peace talks between the U.S. and the Middle Eastern nation continue.
1: President Trump is threatening to impose tolls on the Strait of Hormuz if the final peace deal with Iran isn't reached within 60 days. He says the fees would be for, quote, services rendered as the guardian angel to the Middle East. His social media post coming after Tehran claimed it closed the vital waterway because of Israel's ongoing attacks on Hezbollah in Lebanon. The IDF says those strikes were in retaliation after the Iran-backed group killed an Israeli soldier. The U.S. military disputes Iran's claims and says the strait remains open. Meantime, Vice President J.D. Vance arrived in Switzerland for direct talks with Iran. They're aimed at reaching a long-term peace agreement and resolving key questions about the future of Iran's nuclear program. The talks will start with an emergency session on Lebanon.
0: And that's Fox's Chan Lee Painter. Officials from Pakistan and Qatar are attending the talks as mediators. A manhunt ongoing for 22-year-old Oscar Sanchez Munoz, a suspect in a string of deadly shootings in Missouri.
2: The FBI says he's wanted for shooting at a car on June 11th in Kansas. They say he may be the one responsible for five more shootings on Tuesday, all just miles from Arrowhead Stadium in the Show Me State, where there are several World Cup matches. One person died in these shootings. One has serious injuries. All others are expected to be fine, including an Uber driver who was shot while taking fans to the World Cup match between Argentina and Algeria. Here's one of those fans who was inside of the car.
3: The car passes by super fast, and we hear these two boom, boom noises.
2: He says he called 911 and used baby wipes to hold on the driver's gunshot wounds.
0: And that's Fox's Madison Scarpino, the suspect considered armed and dangerous. 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
0: A presidential runoff in Colombia today could see a big change in that nation's direction.
7: One way or another, Colombia will have a new president. Incumbent Gustavo Petro was constitutionally barred from another term. He's supporting left-winger Iván Cepeda to continue his policy of striking peace deals with violent drug cartels. The right-wing challenger is Abelardo de la Espriella. He's promising to cut government spending by 40%. The political outsider narrowly won the first round of voting. Colombia's presidential hopefuls have campaigned amid persistent political violence. One candidate, Miguel Uribe, was shot dead last summer. Jonathan Savage, Fox News.
0: Repairs for that newly renovated reflecting pool on the National Mall.
8: National Park Service workers were using hydrogen peroxide and nanobubble technology to remove algae from the reflecting pool near the Lincoln Memorial last week. Algae left a green haze atop the water, and video shows the American flag blue-colored sealant used on the bottom of the pool chipping away in some areas. President Trump has taken a direct role in the revamp, visiting the worksite and speaking often of the upgrades, totaling about $14 million. At the White House, Jared Halpern, Fox News.
0: And U.S. Park Police saying they've arrested at least 10 folks for vandalism at the reflecting pool so far this weekend. FIFA World Cup action for you. A wrap-up. Japan shuts out Tunisia 4-0 in Monterrey, Mexico later on today. Spain takes on Saudi Arabia at noon Eastern. Then Belgium faces Iran, followed by Uruguay against Cape Verde. The late match featuring New Zealand taking on Egypt, that kickoff 9 p.m. Eastern time. Meantime, the U.S. has already secured an advancement to the knockout round. The Americans wrap up group play Thursday night against Turkey at 10 Eastern. Coverage available on Fox, FS1, or on the Fox Sports app. I'm Paul Stevens, and this is Fox News.

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0: is a brand new hour here on the Guy Benson Show, our middle hour on this Thursday. 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Catch me tonight, FBN on the bottom line. Well, in the last hour, I was talking a bit about patriotism. And we have some traditions on this show. Right before Thanksgiving, we do a gratitude caller segment. Around July 4th, leading up to it, we do a patriotism segment. And I feel like that is more urgent than usual this year because of some of the data that we walked through, the polling that shows rising numbers of Americans, especially younger Americans, who don't feel much pride in the country or any at all. And I think the way to combat that is not to complain, but is through education. And one form of that is telling our own stories about why we love this country. And I think making it personal can be very helpful. So I've opened up the phone lines. I want to take your calls at 833-456-1300. Why are you proud to be an American? What does this country, what does this place mean to you specifically? And the calls are just pouring in. 833-456-1300. So let's dive in. Let's start this parade of patriotism as we approach the 4th of July. 250 years after the founding of this country, some of our fellow Americans need to hear the positives. So let's give it to them. 833-456-1300. Let's begin in Kansas City. Shonda listening on KCMO. Hi, Shonda.
1: Hello, I love our constitutional republic. I love the freedom of speech that allows individuals like you to be on the radio. I love the fact that as a woman, I can own a small business, and we have capitalism, and I bleed red, white, and blue. And my I have several family members that were in the military, and I still stand for the anthem, and I still shed a tear when I hear taps. So thanks for taking my call.
0: Thank you, Shonda. Can I just ask you quickly, you mentioned that a woman like yourself can own a small business. Does that mean you are a small business owner?
1: I am a small business owner, yes, sir.
0: And talk about that element of the American dream. How have you built that business? What has that meant to your family?
1: Oh, my gosh. So I'm in the optical business, and I own a mobile optical. I had to go mobile during COVID because I was shut out from February to June of going into companies. But the people that I get to see and talk to and learn about their families and help them with their vision needs, it's an absolute dream come true for me. And I could not have done this, I don't believe, in another country. I would not have been afforded the opportunity to do so in a lot of nations just because I am a woman. And so I swell up with a little bit of pride. I was pretty stoked to watch the UFC 250, you know, the Freedom 250 night, and very thankful for this nation.
0: Well, Shonda, that's a great call, great way to kick off this whole conversation. And you're right. I mean, look, there are small businesses all around the world, no doubt about that. But you look at small and medium businesses that can become big and succeed in this country, the backbone of this economy, the freedom, the flexibility, the innovation. And if you don't love the rules locally, you can move. And there's that experimentation. I mean, that's part of the economic piece of this that I think sometimes we lose sight of. So, Shonda, thank you. 833-456-1300. 833-456-1300. Let's go out to Idaho and talk to Dave, listening on KBOI. Hi, Dave.
2: Hi, John. I'm going to pile in with a comparison contrast, and I'm going to use it as a government style. What I love about America is, in contrast, most world governments historically and now win your trust, and then use your power that you gave them to serve themselves of you. America based itself on a biblical pattern. God serves us of himself more than any other leadership style anywhere ever. And America based our government leadership style on faithful, loving, humble, caring, honest, servant-hearted leadership to serve others of the power that we give them. And the ramifications are huge, top to bottom, side to side. And I'm starting to be concerned that we will understand what we had as we turn our back on it and adopt a more worldly serve yourself of others leadership style.
3: Yeah.
2: Thank you.
3: Thank you, Dave. And I'd also just say, if you feel like the leadership isn't serving the way he just described, we have the freedom, the ability to change the leadership. That is not true many places around the world. And you look back through history, it is an anomaly. And a lot of people take things for granted in a society like ours that we really shouldn't. Thank you, Dave. 833-456-1300. What do you love about this country? Why are you patriotic? Tell your story. 833-456-1300. Let's see. Darla is calling from KSRO, Northern California, wine country. Darla, glad you called.
4: Thank you. You know, it all started for me, Guy, when I was in elementary school, because every morning in the schoolyard, we always pledged allegiance to the flag, and at the end of the day, the fifth or sixth grade boys would take the flag down, fold it up, and that was that. But for me, it all started in elementary school, and our national anthem and all the American songs that we sang throughout our assemblies and everything. So it all started with me in elementary school in San Francisco, and I'm not sure if those traditions are still out there, but if they're not, they need to come back.
3: The tradition, the ritual, some degree of pageantry as well, and also just the respect, right? Bringing down the flag, folding it properly, learning those things. I think it's very true. A love of country can be inculcated early in life. I think in our case, it should be inculcated early in life. My worry is that we're having the opposite effect now, where in a lot of cases, kids aren't simply being told a neutral story. They're being told a negative story about this place, which is why I think you're seeing some of the numbers move. I think you've got a foreign influence as well on algorithms and that sort of thing. And I think what we can do with this platform, all of us here, if you've got a phone, if you've got a radio and a phone, right, you can call up, you can respond to this challenge about describing why you put yourself in the very or extremely patriotic category. Personal to you. It's different for every person. Shared themes a lot of the time, different stories. Thank you, Darla. 833-456-1300. 833-456-1300. Let's go to the Big Apple. Robert in New York City, listening on the Fox News app. Robert, hello.
5: Hey, how's it going? So speaking of the backbone of America, I'm driving an over-the-road 18-wheeler, and I'm heading down toward Pennsylvania. So prior to 1976, the bicentennial, I lived in three different countries. My father was an oil man, a roughneck, and we lived in places like South America. I lived in Tehran and, you know, of course, the United States. And we moved back up here toward Rhode Island in 1976, the bicentennial, which, you know, I base every 4th of July on up until this year.
3: Mm-hmm.
5: Now, I went into the military when I got out of the high school, and I lived in a few more different countries. I lived in South Korea. I lived on the DMZ for a year. I lived in Germany. I got deployed to Bosnia-Herzegovina. So I've been around the world, and, you know, I've seen a lot of different countries, and, you know, by far the freedoms of America and, you know, the Star Spangled Banner, the, you know, the Pledge of Allegiance. So it, I love America. It's the best country in the world.
3: Well, Robert, you've not only loved this country, you've served it in the way that you have.

0: 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We're taking your calls on patriotism and why this country is great to you and your family. WLS Chicago, Tom, you're on the line. 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
1: Two big reasons out of many. One, first-generation American. Parents and grandparents escaped Lithuania in 1944, and after waiting 5 years in displaced persons camps, were welcomed to the United States. And growing up, they gave me a radar for tyranny and a love for freedom, liberty, and the pursuit of happiness. Number two, Guy Benson did me a big favor back in 2014 and spoke at Turning Point's first women's conference in St. Charles, Illinois. God bless you, Guy. I hope to see you soon.
0: Wow. Well, that's so meaningful and very sweet of you to say. And I'll take a tiny bit of credit for number two, although Charlie Kirk deserves most of the credit for that, item number two. Item number one, well said, sir. Tom, thank you for listening. Let's grab Deb, who's listening in Oregon, listening on Alexa with the help of Alexa. Hi, Deb. Glad you're here.
2: Thanks. I am calling because I've been to several other countries. I am totally blind. The countries I visited were England, Scotland, Ireland, Canada, Sweden, and I felt less well treated there than here. And I'm grateful for our country and for my family, my brother, my cousins serving in the military. God bless them.
0: Do you think with your blindness and the treatment there versus here, do you think it's just like a national character compassion type thing here? Was that the difference in your experience?
2: I believe so. Here I am treated like a normal individual. There I was treated like someone who needed to be coddled and could not do anything without lots and lots of preparation. And I'm going to say goodbye because my dog's going crazy.
0: Well, go take care of that dog. Obviously, your dog agrees with your point. But yeah, I think individuality and the focus on the individual and the primacy and the rights of the individual is something that we really value here far more than many, many other places, which is just sort of a kernel there out of what you said. And Deb, I'm so glad you're listening. Radio, a great medium for you, obviously, and we're honored to have you here. 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We have a ton of them, and it warms my heart that we do. Why do you love this country? This is a good thing to talk about all the time, but especially around the 4th of July, but especially now when you've got people going the other direction, people with this magical inheritance that we do who don't seem to appreciate it. So let's have that conversation amongst ourselves at 833-456-1300. 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More of your calls straight ahead. 833-456-1300 on The Guy Benson Show.
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5: With 6 months until voters pick their congressional representative, we've been tracking the national mood, and our Fox News poll finds a close race for the House. A year ago, Democrats were favored by 7 percentage points. Now, it's a 5-point edge within the margin of sampling error. If the election were today, 52% of voters say they'd back the Democratic candidate in their district, 47% the Republican. That difference comes from greater enthusiasm on the left. By an 8-point margin, more Democrats than Republicans say they feel extremely motivated to vote this year. It's important to remember, while a lead on the generic House ballot question reflects a national preference, House seats are decided district by district. So a party's advantage in the polls doesn't directly translate into winning seats, especially these days with so few competitive districts. I'm Dana Blanton. That's your Poll Parade.
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8: Temperatures being 30 degrees above average.
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0: Benson, we're back. I know that song. I almost want to start karaokeing. Bradley, stand up next to you. As we discuss our patriotism here on the Guy Benson Show, 833-456-1300 as we approach America 250, as we talk to our friends and neighbors about our pride in this country, what's our message? What's our story? Why do you love this country? 833-456-1300. Let's go out to the Pacific Northwest. Seattle Red, Falaki, am I saying that correctly?
1: Yes, you're saying it correctly. Good afternoon.
0: Thank you so much for calling.
1: Okay, so I thank God for America. My name is Abiodu Falaki. I migrated here in 2001 on immigrant visa, and 5 years I became a U.S. citizen in 5 years. Listen, many African countries, if you call there to become citizens, it's very tough. Decades. So I'm a U.S. citizen. I was able to get jobs without any stress. I'm buying a house, $350,000 loan to buy a house in America as an immigrant person. I tell you, I mean, the American dream is real. I'm a U.S. citizen right now. And I just want to thank God for this country. I worship God as I can, and it's safe. And I bless God for this country that is giving me this opportunity. My kids, they've gone to higher institution. They are graduated. I mean, yeah, what more?
0: Wow. I mean, what a story. And I wish more Americans would hear your story. That's such a fabulous thing that you shared with us, talking about the American dream and all that opportunity. And just congratulations on becoming a U.S. citizen. We're very, very blessed to have you as part of this American family. And thank you for that phone call. Great stuff. 833-456-1300. Let's go to Brick, New Jersey. I was just there recently, had a great deli sandwich. Mary is in Brick. Hi, Mary.
2: Hi. I had the amazing opportunity in 2002 to travel to Poland for a week and a half. I was always a proud American from the time I was a child, but from the moment we landed and the immigration agent saw my U.S. passport, we were treated like royalty simply because we were Amerikanski, because they remember what we've done over the last 100 years. World War I, we saved them. World War II, we saved them. The great Ronald Reagan brought communism down. You know, they remember. I talked to a construction worker, and he said he was so honored to talk to me. A man gave me a balloon from his daughter's birthday party and thanked me in Polish simply for being American.
0: That's amazing. Thank you, Mary, for that call. Let's quickly sneak in Ron, WIBH in Illinois. Ron, 20 seconds.
3: Freedom and opportunity, two words. This country has given me the opportunity to be an elected official, to be a CPA, to be four business owners, to be the first person in my family to go to college, to be the first person in my family to own a home. And you can accomplish anything if you set your mind to it. I love it when somebody tells me I can't do something. Guy, I will move heaven and earth to prove
0: them wrong. And you can, often because of freedom and opportunity, those key words. Thanks to all of you for your phone calls. Well said. We'll be right back.

0: History isn't just in textbooks. It's the story of us, the United States. 2026 marks 250 years of America. And throughout the year, Bill Hemmer takes listeners on a journey through the 250 most impactful moments in American history. From the spark of revolution to the battles for freedom. The ideas, inventions, and decisions that changed the world. The 250 most impactful moments.
1: I'm Ted Lindner. Vice President J.D. Vance has arrived in Switzerland for talks with Iran, set to begin today following their signing of a 60-day memorandum of agreement. Fox's Chandley Painter.
2: They're aimed at reaching a long-term peace agreement and resolving key questions about the future of Iran's nuclear program.
1: The meeting will be mediated by Pakistani and Qatari officials. Los Angeles officials declaring a state of emergency Saturday in response to a massive warehouse fire that broke out last week. L.A. Mayor Karen Bass explaining what the next step is once first responders put out the blaze.
3: Moving the toxic materials away from here and disposing of them in a way that we will avert a major environmental disaster.
1: No injuries have been reported. A special particle pollution advisory from the South Coast Air Quality Management District remains in effect till 12:30 this afternoon. 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
4: That don't really understand why they're going up, but they're not going to be going up. They're going to be actually going down.
5: The president says the tech companies will build their own power supplies and will end up strengthening local grids. Around 3,000 new data centers are under construction or planned in the U.S. The data centers are expected to account for as much as half of U.S. power demand for the rest of this decade. With Fox on Tech, Connor Hansen, Fox Business.
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6: In August of 1970, New York attorney Bella Abzug, one of the most outspoken leaders in the growing women's movement, gave testimony on the Equal Rights Amendment.
7: We felt this transcendent joy, for woman's life has been imminent, as Simone de Beauvoir did. It has never been completely human, because so few of us have had this great experience that all of us have had tonight. Creating in history, of taking the torch from those great women who won us the vote 50 years ago and carrying that torch high so that it will shine on the lives not only of our daughters, but shines in our own faces in self-affirmation.
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10: 1 year ago, Cardinal Robert Prevost was elected Pope Leo XIV as the first American to ever become the Bishop of Rome. In the first official biography of the Pope, author Elise Allen says Leo has a special message to American Catholics.
11: Building friendship, building community, remembering that in spite of our differences, we can be friends and we can treat each other as human beings. You know, I think that's his big message.
10: And it's a message that has been tested and making headlines in the last few weeks as the Pope and President Trump sparred over disagreements about the war in Iran. Allen was the first journalist to have a lengthy interview with Pope Leo after his election, and she says Leo has a quiet strength that may surprise people, but one that can take on the world leaders. He was well prepared to stand his ground even against the President of the United States.
11: I think Leo, you know, was not entirely surprised by that, but he also said very clearly he is not trying to attack anybody with what he says. He's trying to preach the gospel, and I think he sincerely means that.
10: For Fox on Faith, Lauren Green, Fox News.

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1: We are halfway through the Guy Benson Show on this Thursday. Thank you very much for joining us. GuyBensonShow.com, podcast always free when the program is over. And I want to share some thoughts with you based on a personal recent experience that I think dovetails with our theme that we've been discussing for most of the show already today. And I've been wondering when this would maybe fit, and this just feels right here and now today. As we were just talking about, we are just weeks away from the 250th birthday of the United States, looking back all the way to July the 4th, 1776. We are just a few short months away from the 25th anniversary and commemoration of the 9/11 terrorist attacks in New York, in Washington, and in Pennsylvania. I sort of can't believe it's been 25 years. I've talked about my experiences before that day, including on this show. They will come up here again in just a moment. But I have been invited a few times, and they reached out repeatedly. Some representatives from the 9/11 Memorial and Museum in Lower Manhattan had reached out through Christine, through various conduits, to very generously invite me to be part of a very small private tour to see the facility, which I had never done. And if I'm being completely frank with you, I always had a good reason. I was never dishonest. But deep down in my heart, I didn't want to go. I was avoiding it. I appreciated their invitation. I didn't want to take them up on it. So I had perfectly valid other excuses, scheduling conflicts, etc. However, with this anniversary, 25 is a big one for a number of reasons, maybe just symbolically in my own mind and my own aging process, and it's now been quite a long period of time looking back to that awful day when I was a junior in high school in northern New Jersey. I just decided it's time. I'm going to say yes. I'm going to swallow hard, and I'm going to go. And so that's what I did. Last weekend, I was in New York for TV. I was up there for Gutfeld and Outnumbered and the Big Weekend Show. And on Saturday, so the 13th, just days ago, I went down to Ground Zero. And I met up with the gentleman who had put this all together, and I'm very grateful to him. And then our tour guide, it was a very small group of us, like a total of five. Our tour guide works for the museum and has now for years. His name is Christopher. And over the course of the tour and our conversation, I came to realize Christopher and I are almost precisely the same age. Born within weeks of each other in 1985. We were both juniors in high school when 9/11 happened. He experienced it from Queens, New York City. I experienced it from the other side of the Hudson River in New Jersey. Both of our communities were devastated by 9/11. And that kind of, I don't know, reassured me, inspired me. If this guy who lived through something very similar in a lot of ways, and in some ways it was even more personal to him, if he can be here and work here, the least I can do is have the courage to take a tour, for crying out loud. So I sort of steeled myself for a two-hour experience, beginning outside and going inside. And it was so profound and moving. I was able to keep it together for the most part. I was touch and go there for a while, once or twice, trying to keep my emotions in check. But I just took in so much information. And I just want to say this. This is not an advertisement. They are not paying me to say any of this. I'm just telling you, if you've never gone, and they were saying, actually, a lot of people in the New York area are the least willing to go. for various reasons. Oh, it's right in our backyard. We'll get to it eventually. Kind of like the Statue of Liberty and some of these landmarks. And you know this. If you live in a city, sometimes you don't go to those places. It's for tourists, and you'll get there eventually. Then you don't. That's one reason. Another one is the motive that I had, the motivation behind my reticence, which is a trauma. Right? I lived through 9/11. It was, I think to this day, probably still the worst day of my life. Why go and relive all of that? I know what happened. And they said there's a lot of that among people who grew up in the New York area. But there's also tons of people around the country and really around the world who haven't been for whatever reason. I cannot recommend this highly enough. The care with which this was put together and constructed over years, the symbolism, the intentionality of the choices that were made, nothing was done accidentally, nothing was done absent-mindedly. There was a lot of thought put into this, including with a huge amount of input from the 9/11 families as well. Even down to the way that names are engraved. Why are certain letters raised and others not? There's a reason. And on this tour, I learned all about it. I had been down near Ground Zero and those two sort of fountain reflecting pool squares that now are in the former footprint of the two Twin Towers, roughly the footprint, and there's details there that I learned. I had seen that before from a distance. Hadn't really gone up and paid my respects until this past Saturday. I had not been to the underground museum at all, and it was extraordinary. And hearing stories, seeing images, they're not bombarding you with the horror or the terrorism. The subtext is there. The heart-wrenching stories are there. There were certain things that I didn't go to see. For example, there's an exhibit featuring currently now the artwork of children of victims as they went through their process of healing and therapy where they were sort of sketching out their own feelings. I couldn't bring myself to go look at that with the kids. Just I knew that would not go well for me. But there are so many artifacts and items and exhibits that are just amazing, whether you lived through it or not. And I say that because one thing that just kind of shocked me, of course it's true. If I had spent some time to think about it, of course it's true. And I knew that there was some large number of Americans who were too young to remember 9/11 or weren't born yet. What I didn't realize is approximately a third of Americans today, almost one out of three Americans alive in this country right now, have no living memory of 9/11. None. Including people who are old enough to be history teachers teaching 9/11, which is required many places, but not everywhere in this country. Another little factoid that was shared. In fact, there was someone on the tour not yet born on 9/11. Seeing, learning, experiencing some of these things for the very first time. So part of this is just about keeping the memory alive, which is part of the ethos of Never Forget. It's also educating future generations of Americans of this atrocity that was inflicted upon us by those terrorists who hated us for who we are and what we believe. And that ideology has not been extinguished. It is still a threat to this day. I went at one point, there's a room where they ask you not to take any photos, where they have photographs of every single victim, nearly 3,000. There were a handful where the families did not give consent, so that was a choice being made to withhold, but it is nearly every single photo of every single victim, and they have these touch screens where you can go and search by different categories. I did search my hometown, Ridgewood, New Jersey, Ridgewood lost 11 people on 9/11. And then a few more who were born in Ridgewood but were not residents at that time. Many people from my town were affected. A neighbor who worked in the Twin Towers, my father I've mentioned before, who traveled through the World Trade Center every morning, including that day on his commute to work in Lower Manhattan. It was hard to get in touch with him that day, just a nightmare. One of the 11 who was lost from Ridgewood is a guy that I knew a little bit, the father of a kid who was several years behind me in high school. I was a junior. He was a freshman. John Van Dievender worked in the World Trade Center on an upper floor. And he did not survive that day. He did know that his minutes on this earth were ending, that he was on the clock, and he called home, called to schools. They pulled his son out of class to speak to his father on the phone at the office for the last time ever. And they both knew it. Can you imagine? That, just reading Mr. Van Dievender's profile and seeing the photos, that was very tough. But part of the reason that I think I kept it together over the course of the visit is that when I really do spend time thinking about 9/11, which I don't all that often on purpose, but the overwhelming emotion that I experience isn't sadness. There is sadness, of course. It was a tragedy. The overwhelming emotion that bubbles up is, to this day, anger. Burning, white-hot anger that this happened, that this evil could have been done to us, that these people stole all those lives in pursuit of that demented ideology. Just the unfairness of it, what was robbed from so many people, it makes me furious. So the emotion that I found myself trying to contain more was the fury, coupled, of course, with the sadness. And I think that's also part of not forgetting. I think a lot of you old enough to remember 9/11 probably at least can share this sentiment a little bit. What I'm saying about the anger resonates. I'm not saying that we should go around furious all the time and seething. That's not a healthy way to live your life. But I think it is healthy to remember explicitly what was done to this country, what was done to all those innocent people on that day, and not let go of certain primal, visceral feelings, not just heartbreak, but fear. It was terrifying, which is the point of terrorism, and terrifying for quite some time when you weren't sure if something else was coming. Low-flying airplanes freak us out. And then the anger, which I want to reflect on in a political sense coming up. I didn't want to talk about it in this segment, but I do want to make a secondary point about it here in just a moment. But let me wrap up before we break by just saying again, if you have the opportunity, if you haven't really thought about it, or you have, but you've been putting it off, go. Go down to this Ground Zero site. Pay your respects. Remember. Learn. Live the mission of never forget. And this anniversary, like it was for me, is probably a pretty damn good excuse to do it if you haven't. With that, let me pause, step aside, take this break, and then a few more things, a little bit more on the politics of this on the other side.
0: A fresh perspective on the topics of the day. It's Guy Benson.

0: 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I've been surfing here since I was a kid. Now, seeing my grandson out on the water, it means everything to me. Watching him and taking in the blue waves, the sea breeze, the blurry horizon.
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0: the Guy Benson Show. A political note on 9/11 and the upcoming anniversary and the anger. I've talked recently on this show about, for example, Adam Hamaway, who's running for Congress in New Jersey to represent Todd Beamer's district. Todd Beamer, let's roll. That American hero of 9/11, with Hamaway being a close associate of the Blind Sheikh, the first jihadist mastermind of the first attack on the World Trade Center in 1993, which, by the way, is commemorated at the memorial. And the Americans, a handful of them who were killed that day, are on that victim wall. They count. The man who plotted that terrorist attack, his confidant, his translator, his defense witness at his terrorism trial, is now on the brink of getting elected to Congress in Todd Beamer's district in New Jersey. Meanwhile, there's this woman that the mayor of New York City, don't get me started, but who he's endorsed, who is as radical as you can possibly imagine, was out in the streets effectively celebrating October 7th, an atrocity, a terrorist atrocity that killed dozens of Americans in 2023, committed by the ideological brethren of Al-Qaeda. And now the mayor of New York City is endorsing someone who at the very least can justify those terror attacks. Those types of candidates, including those two specific ones, you think about the quite possible Senate nominee in Michigan, I could go on, they have been endorsed by, and in some cases campaigned alongside, someone who I've also talked about a lot here, Hassan Piker, this influencer streamer, who's a hardcore communist who openly hates America, hates our country, the country that's made him famous and rich. He hates it. He admits to this proudly. And he has declared openly, unironically, he means it, quote, America deserved 9/11. And standing at that memorial and museum, looking at the faces that were taken from their loved ones that day, if you have the temerity to say in America here, that we had it coming, that we deserved that, you're not just my political opponent, you're my enemy. And the fact that that person has cachet among a lot of voters in a certain element of the electorate turns my stomach and makes my blood boil. So you might sometimes wonder why I focus on that so much. To me, it's a moral litmus test. And there are a bunch of people failing it. A lot of it is due to ignorance, which is why education and living out Never Forget is as important as it is. There's an ideological battle and struggle underway. And that's why I'm engaging in it. Because it matters a lot. And I don't want to be ceding ground to a movement that believes that we deserve 9/11. Or at least make common cause with or ally themselves with people who believe that. The final hour of the Guy Benson Show is up next. Byron York joins us when we come back.
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2: saving you money, I'm Hillary Barsky. Many Americans are facing mounting financial pressures, but by making small changes to everyday habits can make a major impact on long-term wealth. Last year, nearly three-quarters of Americans failed to meet their savings and spending goals, according to a Vanguard Consumer Survey. Many people, especially those in their 30s and 40s, are falling into costly traps, including failing to boost emergency savings, delaying investing, and taking on too much debt. Financial experts say it's important to prioritize retirement savings. Missing out on employer matches or delaying contributions can have a long-term impact. Also, don't take on financial debt, which chips away at your ability to build real wealth. And it's critical to save for an emergency fund and start to plan for your child's education early. College costs continue to rise, and many families underestimate the importance that the earlier you start to save, the less difficult it becomes in later years. Saving you money, Hillary Barsky, Fox News.

0: next in Switzerland. I'm Ted Lindner, Fox News. Vice President J.D. Vance in Switzerland for those peace talks with Iran. Fox's Trey Yingst has got the latest for us this morning.
1: High-level diplomatic talks are set to take place today in Switzerland, aimed at solidifying the memorandum of understanding and entering into the next phase of negotiations. Vice President J.D. Vance is joined by special envoys Witkoff and Kushner to move these talks forward. On the American side, Iran's parliament speaker, Mohammad Khalibaf, and the country's foreign minister, Abbas Argachi, will represent the Iranian side. The issue of Lebanon remains a major sticking point. Five Israeli soldiers were killed by Hezbollah in the course of 48 hours over the weekend. The Israelis responded with heavy airstrikes across southern Lebanon. Now, in response, the Iranians claim they are closing the Strait of Hormuz.
0: The U.S. military disputing Iran's claim, saying that the strait remains open. Meanwhile, President Trump threatening to impose tolls on the Strait of Hormuz if a deal is not made. New video released in the fatal stabbing of Texas teen Austin Metcalf. Earlier this month, Carmelo Anthony was sentenced to 35 years in prison. Fox's Sarah Allegre has more details for us.
2: We had strict media guidelines inside the courtroom when covering this case, but now that it's all over, this evidence out in the open, we not only have that video, but we're also hearing the 911 calls made shortly after that attack. I mean, it takes you right back to those chaotic first moments. You could hear the confusion and the urgency as students and staff just rushed in to help. The release video also shows some grainy surveillance video from the day of that deadly confrontation. The video appears to show a brief confrontation lasting seconds before Anthony running away from the area, moving through the bleachers and out onto the track.
0: Anthony will potentially be eligible for parole after half of his 35-year sentence is served. He was assigned a new attorney to appeal his murder conviction. 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
0: At least one person has died. Over 1,700 other people have been evacuated after a fire broke out at a Dominican Republic resort. Fox's Jeff Paul with more.
15: Authorities launched an investigation as they try to figure out how this fire started. And the nearly 1,700 tourists who were evacuated now have to figure out what they're going to do next. And the fire was sparked on Friday at the Viva Dominicus Beach Wyndham Resort in the popular tourist town of Bahia Bay. Thick black smoke blanketed the area as flames soared just feet away from the crystal clear waters along the Caribbean coast. Crews even using drones equipped with water hoses to try to put out that massive fire. While the exact cause of the fire is under review. Officials in the Dominican Republic say strong winds are partly responsible. But they also say the fire moved so quickly because many of the roofs at this particular resort were made with a dry palm leaf material called canna.
0: Local media reports the one fatal victim was an Italian tourist. Many of those evacuated placed in nearby hotels. A man accused of running a $1.2 billion Medicaid fraud conspiracy arrested in the Philippines and brought back to the U.S., Federal Trade Commission Chairman Andrew Ferguson on Fox's Saturday in America, accusing the Biden administration of letting the man get away.
16: They found plenty of time to arrest people playing outside of abortion clinics, but instead they let this guy run away with all of his money outside of the country. We got him in just a couple months thanks to the hard work of Kash Patel and the vice president's task force, and that's why this matters.
0: This comes amid a government crackdown on fraud, which has also uncovered a federal employee who stole millions from COVID relief programs. More World Cup action yesterday with the Netherlands routing Sweden 5-1. Germany scoring a late winner to beat Ivory Coast 2-1. Ecuador and Curacao battling to a scoreless draw. Japan shutting out Tunisia 4-0. Four more matches are set for today. Watch all the action on Fox, FS1, and the Fox One app. I'm Ted Lindner. This is Fox News.

0: the heart of our nation's capital, Washington, D.C. 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
1: Friday, June 19th, 2026. I'm Guy Benson. 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I'm a political analyst at Fox News, a senior columnist at the Washington Examiner. And on the show today, we've got Katie McFarland, Paul Morrow, Jonathan Schanzer, and Carl Rove all ahead. 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Follow us on social at Guy Benson Show. You can follow me as well, Guy P. Benson. So it's Friday. It's getting close to the 4th of July, 250 years on from 1776. And I wanted to start with something today that's very uplifting and upbeat and fun. It's a little story, and then a little confession, and then a lot of payoff, at least in my mind. The story is, when I was up in New York late last week and then into early on this week for TV, I took the train home to D.C. on Monday afternoon and evening. After this show, having done Outnumbered and all the other stuff over the weekend, and because it was a last-minute booking, my TV schedule changed a bit, I was seated unusually at one of these tables on the train, where there's four people sitting around a table, two pairs facing each other. It's not my favorite setup, honestly, but it was fine. I was going to get home, no problem. And there was only three of us sitting there, and the other two people were a couple, a British couple. Fairly young, I would say late 20s, maybe 30. And the guy had never been to the U.S. before, and the girl had not been to the U.S. in many years. And they were attending not the World Cup, actually, but a family wedding in Florida. And I think it was actually a friend's wedding in Florida. And they decided to make a whole trip out of it. Why don't we see the country? And they're like, oh, wow, it overlaps with the World Cup. How fun. So they were doing New York to start, and then Washington, D.C., and then Nashville, Tennessee, and then Orlando. That was their itinerary. And I was doing a lot of work. I didn't really spend much time chatting with them, but they were talking back and forth. I heard their accents. And when I was done with my work, I just decided to strike up a conversation, and we had just a lovely time chatting. And they had all sorts of questions and curiosities about the United States. And you could tell the young guy was pretty excited about being here and was kind of wide-eyed and thrilled by what he was learning and experiencing. I mean, my gosh, they got to be there for the Knicks craziness in New York. I mean, there was a lot going on. So they were peppering me with totally sometimes funny, good-natured questions. And they were also asking for advice, and I was giving them a few ideas about, you know, a restaurant in Nashville, for example, to go to. And in D.C., I was selling them on going to a baseball game. They'd never seen baseball. And the Nationals were in town. They're playing, I believe, the Royals for our KCMO audience. And I said, look, there will be tickets available at Nationals Park. You should go. And you'll figure out the rules to some extent. It's about the experience. You can do the people watching. You can enjoy the game. And I was sort of painting a picture, and they have this thing that they do at Nats Park where at some point in the middle of the game between innings, they have the president's race. It's four giant-headed presidents. So it's like normal-sized people with these huge presidential heads, like mascots. It's Washington, it's Jefferson, it's Lincoln, and it's Teddy Roosevelt, those four. And they race. And I think Teddy almost always loses, I think, is part of the shtick. And so this British guy's like, well, hold on. So I can be sitting in a baseball stadium with a beer and a hot dog watching your presidents in a foot race on the baseball field. And I said, that's correct. He's like, it's like a fever dream. There was such a smile on his face. And they bought tickets and they went to the game, and the night was beautiful as it turned out weather-wise. And I hope they're having a great time. And they were just so excited to be here and to experience all these things. And it reminded me, here's the confession, of what has been my absolute favorite thing on social media. I saw someone else jokingly refer to it as his favorite show right now. And it's on your little screen, but it's scrolling social media. For me, it's mostly Instagram. I'm at Guy P. Benson, by the way. Seeing foreigners in our country for the World Cup reacting to our food, to our stadiums, to our cities, to our people, to our culture, to our music, to our cars, all of it. It has been so wonderful and life-affirming and patriotism stirring. Because despite some of the negativity and online narratives leading up to this, people are coming from all over the world to the United States, and they are having the times of their lives, and they are documenting it, and it's so fun. And it's not just that guy, Freddie, the delightful German, who's having just like, I mean, he will never forget this trip to America, and he's sort of built this cult following, and people are welcoming him wherever he goes. It's amazing what he's experiencing, but we're seeing it from a lot of different fans from all different cultures and corners of the globe who are here for this World Cup. And I just sit sometimes late at night when I'm done and sort of wanting to wind down, I just sit with a smile on my face scrolling and watching these stories, watching the woman from Australia experience a pulled pork or a brisket sandwich for the first time, watching some British guy enter a Buc-ee's and his head basically exploding, watching Japanese people eating our food, speaking very little English at all, but expressing exuberance for the cameras nevertheless, watching Algerian fans almost move to tears because the people of Kansas have welcomed them so warmly. In fact, I think where they're staying in their training ground for the World Cup is in Lawrence, Kansas, home of the University of Kansas. The Pep Band at Kansas learned the Algerian national anthem to play it for them at their practice. And like, the players couldn't believe it. The fans were so grateful. Here's just a little snippet. Here's the KU Pep Band, cut 26. Admittedly, I was unfamiliar with the Algerian national anthem, but that's it. KU Pep Band doing their part. Welcome. And it's fun because it's every single corner of America. I talked about all around the world where people are coming here, but they aren't just going necessarily to the big cities that tourists normally go. They're fanning out across the country and having all these experiences and loving it. There are all these stories about the Scottish fans, the Tartan Army, they call it. And I was just in Scotland earlier this year. And yeah, I mean, look, they're a drinking culture. And boy, did Boston learn that when the Tartan Army descended on Boston for their game, where you had these Scottish fans, by the way, like chanting USA. They know our national anthem. They're just like making friends everywhere they go, drinking every drop of alcohol available. There were bars in Boston that ran out of beer. One bar owner was saying that the Scottish fans tripled the beer consumption of like a typical, let's say, St. Patrick's Day weekend in Boston. And it's not like the people of Boston don't drink their beer. It's just the Scots are on another level. And they also, to their credit, like the Japanese, cleaned up after themselves. And those videos have gone viral. There's also this amazing viral video from a few days ago of Scottish fans at Fenway Park in Boston, a great old ballpark, a team that I don't care for. I'm a Yankees fan, but still, thousands of Scotland fans in town for the World Cup went to a Red Sox game, and they were just drinking and singing endlessly. Here's part of their singing, cut 24. Is a big part of football supporter culture or soccer fan culture, as we would say. And they were just living it up. And they had a great time in Boston. The clips out of Texas where people are very much experiencing how everything in Texas really is bigger. In fact, there was a Fox 4 interview, this was days ago now, with a Japanese soccer fan being interviewed as he's experiencing some of the cuisine of Texas. First, you'll hear the reporter, and then the response from the Japanese guy, cut 22.
2: Where are you guys from? Where's everyone from?
3: Japan!
2: What do you think of America, of Texas?
3: Texas is good. Everything is big.
1: Texas is good. Everything is big. Limited English, but well said, sir. You're absolutely right.

0: I think what we need as a country right now is a shot in the arm like this, where for, I think, largely political reasons, America has a certain reputation throughout much of the world, especially in Europe. It's like, oh, is it even safe to go there and all that stuff? And then you have these many, many countless thousands of fans coming in from all over the place and actually experiencing a wonderful country, the one that we know and we love so much, and to see them recognizing it and reveling in it and the joy, and then broadcasting that joy for the world to see, and then eventually going home and sharing it. It is wonderful to see. It's organic PR. It's not top down. It's the people of this country who are getting it done for us. There is a Brit named Victor who posted on social media about this, and I just found what he said to be very heartwarming. I want you to hear it. Cut 19.
1: One thing I'm loving about the World Cup is seeing everyday American people finally get their moment in the spotlight. Seeing the way you've welcomed the Scots in Boston, the Algerian folks in Kansas, the Dutch in Texas, it's just been beautiful. Seeing all this all over my For You page and in the international press has been just honestly such a breath of fresh air. Because for once, just once, the lead story isn't intentionally divisive politics or celebrities or some manufactured rage bait on the internet. It's just everyday American people being themselves, kind, welcoming, and yeah, a little confused at our food choices. These are the real people, like the people who are actually the fabric of the country.
0: I mean, did you not get like slightly a goosebump effect listening to that? Because it's not just one guy's opinion. We're seeing this replicated all over the place. He, by the way, he finished his point with one example that he experienced. Cut 20.
1: Take the random folks I met in Tennessee. I was standing outside an Arby's thinking, what is this place? And they were like, dude, if it's a nice dinner you want, maybe don't go here. Then they pointed me to a local barbecue place, and I ended up having one of the best meals of my life. That is the US I know. And I think that's what the World Cup is showing a lot of Europeans. The headlines will show you a country, but Americans will show you America.
0: Americans will show you America. I just love that. How about another exuberant, enthusiastic interview with a Japanese fan who doesn't speak very much English? How about that? Yes? Yes. Cut 21.
2: Nice to meet you.
3: Okay, how you doing?
2: My name is...
3: Okay.
2: Yeah, my name is Hirochika Nakakuki.
3: Oh, wow.
2: It's live?
3: Okay.
2: It's
3: yes,
2: live?
3: Yes, it's live, baby.
2: Yeah, yeah,
3: yes.
2: Yeah.
3: How
2: yeah.
3: excited are you?
2: Yeah.
3: You are so excited, right? Japan, right?
2: Excuse me.
3: Okay.
2: I cannot speak English, but...
3: Okay.
2: But... I'm excited!
3: I love it! Yeah! Yeah, baby!
0: And the reporter just gets into it, and they're like high-fiving and hugging. It's great. It's so great. And I'm not done yet. A little bit more that I want you to hear. I'm smiling. I can't get enough of this, as you can tell. I just want to share a little bit of it with you, because I think collectively we need it. Collectively we need it. And we'll continue on the Guy Benson Show on this Friday, coming up.
4: 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It's Guy Benson.

0: love this place. I've been surfing here since I was a kid. Now, seeing my grandson out on the water, it means everything to me. Watching him and taking in the blue waves, the sea breeze, the blurry horizon.
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16: I'm Gianna Gelosi with your Fox True Crime Minute. New details emerge in a 24-year-old murder case that has gone cold until this year. Back in 2002, Frank Weiss from Plano, Texas, was found dead near Lake Louisville. Last month, 55-year-old Lisa Honrund was arrested for his murder. She was his wife at the time of his death. Court documents say Weiss was shot with a .38-caliber firearm, and his body was found wrapped in plastic bags, tied up with rope, and weighted down with sandbags duct-taped to his legs. They went on to say that Weiss and Honrund went to dinner 2 days before his body was found, and it was the last time he was seen alive. Detectives learned that Weiss had asked for an annulment, and Honrund signed it. In the days after his disappearance, detectives say Honrund told Weiss's daughter he had gone to Cancun but didn't want to be bothered. Investigators say the case was finally cracked thanks to new information from a key witness, alongside advances in technology and investigative techniques. There's more on this story at foxnews.com or subscribe to the Fox True Crime Podcast. I'm Gianna Gelosi with your Fox True Crime Minute.
17: This is House Call for Health. A daily cup of Joe can give you an energy boost, but it could also protect against aging and possibly help ward off chronic diseases. For decades, research has linked coffee consumption to longer life and lower risk of chronic disease. Now scientists say they figured out how. Texas A&M researchers say it isn't the caffeine, but rather compounds in coffee which activate a receptor in the body, recognized for its role in aging, stress response, and disease. The study finding that compounds like polyhydroxy and plant-based polyphenols were much more active. But despite the apparent connection, more research needs to be done, with the researchers noting that current recommendations around coffee consumption are not changing. Researchers also say the study is mechanistic, focusing on how the biological process works instead of proving direct cause and effect. For more health news, go to foxnewshealth.com. House Call for Health. I'm Lisa Brady, Fox News.

0: Benson. We're back. Back to the Scots just for a second. When they were up in Boston, there was another detail in one of the news stories about their drinking where there were a bunch of Scots in line at a liquor store in Boston to load up with even more alcohol. And there was an American woman who just popped in and she purchased 2 bottles of water. That's it. And they booed her. For her, like, good-natured booing for her selection. Oh, boo. It was only water. Christine would boo, too, by the way. You know it. But the Scots have also been posting, and I'm playing some examples because they're in English, but I gave you a British fan. Here's a Scottish fan posting thoughts, having experienced Boston. Cut 27.
1: To the people of Boston, just to say thank you. Honestly, I've spent the last 24 hours quite emotional, I won't lie. The America that we are experiencing right now is the America we were promised growing up. The American dream, you know, that idea. And being fully honest, that was not the America we were expecting to come here. We were apprehensive about coming. I was genuinely anxious. We were expecting to be met by ICE agents, aggressive police, and, you know, the political climate. We all see it on the news and, you know, and I'm just... That could not be further from the truth of what we've actually experienced here.
0: Quite a lot of these foreign fans are explicitly blaming the media for their false impressions of America and especially Americans. And she says she's been emotional based on this because she was told all these things and she was anxious. Quote, that could not be further from the truth of what we've actually experienced here. Cut 28.
1: The Bostonians are something special. Honestly, every single person that we've come across has been out of this world. Just the friendliest, most welcoming bunch of people. And I'm talking everyone. The residents, we're not in a hotel, we're in an apartment block in South Bay, Boston. The residents have been outstanding. The officials, the workers, the police, the firefighters, everybody. We could not have been made to feel more welcome if they tried.
0: Could not have been made to feel more welcome if they tried. I think they were trying, and with all respect to our friends in Boston and New England, they're not necessarily the friendliest of Americans overall, comparatively. And yet, they were great. The Scottish fans felt so welcomed, and it's playing out like this all across the country, from the deli owner in New Jersey to some firefighters in Alabama welcoming people into this fire station and the firehouse, to the barbecue pitmasters in Texas, coast to coast. Be proud, America. Be proud and keep it up. We'll be right back.

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1: 1 year ago, Cardinal Robert Prevost was elected Pope Leo XIV as the first American to ever become the Bishop of Rome. In the first official biography of the Pope, author Elise Allen says Leo has a special message to American Catholics.
2: Building friendship, building community, remembering that in spite of our differences, we can be friends and we can treat each other as human beings. You know,
3: I'm Paul Stevens. Vice President J.D. Vance arriving in Switzerland for talks with Iran set to begin on Sunday following their signing of a 60-day memorandum of agreement.
4: They're aimed at reaching a long-term peace agreement and resolving key questions about the future of Iran's nuclear program.
3: That meeting mediated by Pakistan and Qatar. A multi-agency manhunt underway for a 22-year-old suspect accused in a violent cross-state crime spree, including at least six shootings, one of which killed a person.
5: All just miles from Arrowhead Stadium in the Show Me State, where there are several World Cup matches.
3: The FBI is offering a $25,000 reward for the capture of Oscar Sanchez Munoz. He's considered armed and dangerous. Munoz escaped during a fiery standoff with police. 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
10: 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Sir Paul McCartney talks about how he wrote a song for a movie, which has become one of his most popular songs to perform live.
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12: 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I read the book, I think, on the Saturday, the Ian Fleming original book, rather than look at a film script, so that I'd get my take on it or my feel for it. And then on the Sunday, I sat down at the piano and came quite quickly. I wrote the song. And Linda wrote the little middle bit, which is like a little reggae bit. What does it matter to you? 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And that was it.
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13: I'm Gianna Gelosi with your Fox True Crime Minute. A Texas man who's facing a capital murder charge in connection with the death of his pregnant wife has fled the country. On May 4th, the attorney for Lee Mongerson Gilley says his client cut off his ankle monitor before boarding a plane to Canada and then flew from Canada to Italy, where he was taken into custody by authorities. There, he allegedly told officials that he was seeking asylum because he was being wrongfully prosecuted and feared he would face the death penalty. The 39-year-old was charged with capital murder in 2025 in connection with the killing of his pregnant wife, Christina Bauer Gilley, on October 7, 2024. Gilley initially told police that she died of an overdose and he attempted to perform CPR. An autopsy suggested otherwise. She had trauma to her neck and face more consistent with strangulation. Gilley was arrested in 2024, released on $1 million bail, and required to wear that ankle monitor. In 2025, prosecutors say he spoke with a woman about a plan to flee to Mexico. There's more on this story at foxnews.com or subscribe to the Fox True Crime podcast. I'm Gianna Gelosi with your Fox True Crime Minute.

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1: Welcome back to the Guy Benson Show on this Friday. 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With us now, Katie McFarland, former Trump deputy security, national security advisor, rather. She's worked under four U.S. presidents over the course of her career. Nixon, Ford, Reagan, and of course, Trump. Katie, great to have you.
2: Oh, it's a pleasure and an honor, Guy.
1: Big picture, the Iran talks and process, the memo of understanding, Iran now, it seems like, already playing games in the Strait of Hormuz. What's your top-level analysis as things stand today?
2: It's a good deal because it does the two essential things we need, no nukes for Iran and open the Strait of Hormuz. The reason it's having so much problem now, and I think it will continue to have little bitty hiccups here and there and everywhere, is because the Iran is not a unified leadership. So on one hand, you have the people that we've been negotiating with who want a deal. They know they need a deal because without a deal, their economy is just, it really is in free fall. And these are the people who know they have to govern the country. Those are the pragmatists, mostly civilians. On the other hand, there are the diehard zealots, and that's the Revolutionary Guard Corps and the mullahs. They don't want a deal. They don't want any deal. They would rather die as martyrs than they would to give up their goals of nuclear weapons, destroying Israel, destroying the United States. And I think those are the people, that second group, which is trying to sabotage the agreement. So what they're doing is they know Israel will have to respond. So they will. They've unleashed Hezbollah to say, "Okay, go do a couple of attacks against Israel," knowing Israel responds,
1: and they have to.
2: Of course, Israel has to respond,
1: right.
2: And Iran knows that. So they prod them and provoke them, so that then Iran can say, "Aha! See, you guys are cheating. You're not keeping the ceasefire to the terms that we've agreed to." And I think that it's not any more complicated than that. That Iran, part of Iran wants a deal, knows they need the deal, and the other part says we don't want a deal, and so let's sabotage the deal that our fellow countrymen are negotiating.
1: How much patience will Trump have for that sort of thing? Because I think that he genuinely wants a deal. I fear sometimes he wants one too much, but he also has limited patience. If they're going to keep messing around and they're going to do this sort of thing to undermine it, I mean, it's not like they've all of a sudden gathered a bunch of cards or reconstituted their military since all the destruction the U.S. and Israel visited upon them. I mean, they're playing a rather risky game if this is what they're going to try to do.
2: For sure, because the United States dominates everything. We've dominated their military. We've destroyed their military. We've destroyed their military industrial complex. We could, although we have not yet, destroy their energy infrastructure, which means Iran will get no income for the next decade while they rebuild it. So we could really literally bomb Iran into, you know, well, not the Stone Age so much, but bomb them into economic poverty for a decade. Why are we not doing that? Because I think Trump is looking beyond the Iran war, and who are you going to work with after the Iran war? And he wants a bigger Middle East settlement. So it's not just the U.S. and Iran. That was always Obama's thing, U.S. and Iran. Trump is thinking, okay, what's the bigger picture in the Middle East? And that's to have the Abraham Accords expand to the entire region so that the countries, which normally war with each other, you know, and they keep changing sides, and they've warred with each other for hundreds, if not thousands of years, if they can trade with each other and invest in each other's countries, then you have there are very little incentives for anybody to go to war. And I think that's what Trump envisions. He's a businessman. How can you do a business deal so that the Saudis, the Emiratis, the Israelis, the Iraqi, everybody realizes that, well, they're better off trading with each other and competing in that way rather than trying to destroy each other. And Iran remains the one outlier. Everybody else has signed on to either the Abraham Accords themselves or to the spirit of the Abraham Accords.
1: Yeah, and still like to see it formalized and expanded, to your point. Now, there was an interesting report today that the French, because part of this memo says, and it's the very last bullet point, actually, says that whatever ultimately emerges, if something does, and I'm skeptical, I don't know, but if something emerges, a final agreement, it has to be formalized and ratified at the UN Security Council. And the French today are saying, well, hang on, we're going to veto anything that comes forward unless the deal addresses A, the proxy terrorists and Iran's state sponsor of them. They're the top state sponsor of terrorism in the world. And the missile program, the ballistic missile program. And in fairness, I mean, on one hand, you know, what are the French going to do? They haven't enforced any of this stuff, right? If they're so concerned, they could help. And they've been less than helpful, to put it very kindly. That being said, the Trump administration, Secretary Rubio, many other people, American conservatives, we've been saying, yeah, it's not just the nukes, it's the terrorism, it's the missiles. These are big reasons why this war even happened. The French are at least talking extra tough here. I'm not sure they have a ton of credibility to do so, KT, but aren't they making at least a fair point? Well, noting the omissions of those key elements from even the framework that we've seen.
2: Yeah, and I agree with you, they have no ability to do anything other than issue a strongly worded letter and make a couple of speeches. They don't have the economic power, they don't have the military power, they don't have a global standing. But when you talk about the missiles and the proxies, yes, they were not addressed, at least in this 14-point memorandum. Will they be discussed over the next 60 days? Hopefully. But when you think about this deal versus Obama's deal, and Obama's deal did not address either of those two things either.
1: And Trump criticized it for that, by the way.
2: I heavily criticize it. But what's the difference is that Trump has pretty much degraded all those capabilities. Do they have missiles? Yeah, they may have 25% of their missile capability, but they no longer have missile
1: capability. Yeah, he actually did something.
2: Trump
1: actually did something. Obama gave Iran a terrible deal having done nothing. Trump inflicted huge damage on the regime and then might give them a deal that we're discussing whether it's good or bad. I mean, that is a really important distinction that I think sometimes, like, we're like, oh yeah, we know that. But no, you have to stick with that point. It's a really, really big one. But that being said, I would prefer Trump having done something and then get a really strong deal as opposed to doing a lot of things and getting a mediocre to bad deal.
2: This is like herding cats. So what President Trump wants is everybody in the Middle East to buy in. And how does he get that? Well, he doesn't necessarily, you know, he can't satisfy Israel, he can't satisfy the Gulf Arabs, he can't satisfy everybody with the same plan. One of the reasons I think they've not gone and destroyed more of Iran militarily is the Gulf Arabs have said, look, you do that. We were thrilled at the idea that Iran would be emasculated and destroyed their military capability. But while you're doing that, Iran will have the capability of destroying our energy infrastructure. So in other words, we bomb Iran. Iran has some errant missiles that can go and destroy the Saudis' energy infrastructure. And that's bad for Saudi Arabia, obviously, but it's also bad for the world because it really puts a major constriction on the entire world energy supply from that region. So he had to keep those guys happy. He had to keep Israel happy. Israel would like to go and demolish Hezbollah and, quote, finish their job. But to do that, then, you know, then you're kind of playing into the hands of the radicals. The problem with the Middle East is that everybody fights everybody, but at different times. They're constantly changing sides. And if you look at 2,000 years of tribal warfare in the Middle East, there's always a first and a second and a third order of sneakiness that's going on. It's not very straightforward like we always think of conflict. They always have hidden agendas. Everybody has a hidden agenda. I think this is as good a deal as President Trump could get, and it also relieves the global economy, and particularly the American economy. So, you know, I've been part of these negotiations, not these as much as when Kissinger negotiated the end of the Vietnam War, when Reagan negotiated with the Soviet Union. You never get everything you want. And you have to understand what's important, which hill are you going to die on? And I don't think that the missiles, letting them have a percentage of their missiles, was the hill to die on. Whether Hezbollah, whether the missiles remain in any final agreement, whatever happens. Remember, Trump's already emasculated those capabilities. And we will also now, as Iran, let's say the agreement comes to fruition and then Iran decides it's going to give the money that it's going to get from sanctions relief or unfrozen assets, they're going to give it to Hezbollah. We'll see that money moving. In the past, we've not been able to. They could move money around, hide funds, launder monies, and we couldn't see it. Now we can see it because those Gulf Arab countries, remember, Trump's trying to herd all the cats, the Gulf Arab countries have opened the books of their banking systems to us. So we will see if Iran is violating. The second thing is, so if you think of, you know, put your common sense hat on. The Iranian people took to the streets a year ago because they were angry about the economic conditions in their own country. But this is before any of the fighting stopped. And that's when Iran gunned down, who knows, 30, 40, 50,000 people. Let's say Iran decides, post-deal, that they want to not invest in infrastructure, rebuilding, all the things that would help their civilian population, but they decide they want to spend the money on Hezbollah. Well, not only will we see that what happens, but the Iranian people will feel what happens. They will know that their leadership has not invested in them, and they could take to the streets again, and Iran wouldn't dare gun down 20 or 30,000 people again. Why? Because the United States Armada is sitting right there, loaded and ready to go.
1: Let me ask you this, because I've made a similar point, which is I would like to see very much the terror proxies addressed. I would like to see very much the missiles addressed. If they're not going to be in there, I think a final deal, if we get one, would still be acceptable if, yes, the strait is open. That's less long-term in terms of my concern. Number one to me is the nukes. A completely destroyed, dismantled nuclear program, top to bottom, full stop for the Iranians. From the nuclear dust to their centrifuges to their facilities, gone. If we can get that, I think it's an acceptable deal. However, KT, if the Iranians continue to mess around in the strait and not follow through and use the pretext of Lebanon as their excuse to do it, and or give us trouble on the nuclear question in any way, would those be the hills to die on, to borrow your phrase? Would those be the red lines where if Iran is doing the wrong thing yet again, that would be the reason for Trump to say, all right, we're out, you know, and either resume the bombing or abandon the talks?
2: Or economic strangulation by reimposing the blockade. Yes, I think that those are the, if Iran doesn't behave, as President Trump says, if they don't stay in line or if they don't behave, yes, we have all the ability to resume what was crushing for them before. It would probably cause problems in the world economy. But at this point, I think President Trump's got the best possible deal he could get for now. And if Iran decides to mess around, especially if President Trump prevails in the election, which I think he is much more likely to do now because he's got an Iran deal, then the day after the election, Iran wants to mess around, boom, we respond.
1: Have you followed this little tiff with Maloney, the Italian prime minister, at all?
2: Because, I can't figure this out.
1: Yeah, so apparently Trump said, he claimed that she really wanted to take a photo with him. I guess there was a photo that went viral of her looking like she was glaring at him. So Trump said, oh, yeah. I talked to her. I didn't have to talk to her. She begged me to take a photo. She wanted a photo with me so much. I wouldn't have even done it, but I felt sorry for her. That was his claim. She put out a video in Italian saying, like, that is absolutely untrue. That did not happen. And said she wishes that Trump would show the same determination toward countering the enemies of the West as he did toward making up that story. Paraphrasing, you know, typically these two have gotten along well. This seems like a bit of a sideshow, but not a helpful one. I wonder if that can be quickly patched up.
2: I would hope so, because there's so much more going on here than just a little spat of I said, she said, I want the picture. No, you really didn't want it or not. I mean, that sounds like two children, right? This is like third graders arguing over something happening on the playground. But there's a bigger, I think, important issue, which is NATO. Is Italy going to increase its contribution to NATO? Is it going to fulfill its requirements? You know, that's what President Trump has been doing in the last week, is to talk to the NATO countries, say, okay, guys, it's time. It's time for you to finally pay your fair share, especially because you've all promised it. And at the same time, the Secretary of War has said he's going to be reviewing their defense posture in Europe and reviewing the contribution of our allies. Italy has been one of those countries which has not stepped up to pay its, quote, fair share.
1: Let me ask you very quickly, a minute left, KT. The Russians seem to be reeling a little bit in their war against Ukraine, and the Ukrainians striking back with these drone swarms again this week. They've now done it a number of times, dramatic explosions just near Moscow. Your assessment, 30, 45 seconds of what's going on there.
2: Time used to favor Russia in a war of attrition. Time now favors Ukraine. And I think President Trump, when he finishes with Iran, he turns to the Ukraine war. As he said, both leaders are tired. They want a deal. They just don't know how to get there.
1: KT McFarland is the former Trump Deputy National Security Advisor, one of four presidents for whom she has worked over the course of her career. And KT, we appreciate your time today, as always.
2: It's a pleasure and an honor. Thank you.
1: It is the Guy Benson Show, and we will be right back.
0: In the swamp, not of the swamp. Guy Benson.

0: I love this place. I've been surfing here since I was a kid. Now, seeing my grandson out on the water, it means everything to me. Watching him and taking in the blue waves, the sea breeze, the blurry horizon.
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0: Benson Show. I saw that there was a new poll that came out where it was a free association, so they weren't given options. Respondents, people had to name their choice. And the question was, which American president do you admire the most? And the results, they hurt my head. It's bleak. And look, I understand this is absolutely recency bias. And humans fall into this trap, but still, the plurality, the number one answer, which American president do you admire the most? The number one answer is Barack Obama at 30%. And I'm like, maybe I'm trying to be charitable here and people interpreted this as living president, which wasn't the question. 30% Obama, then 19% Trump, and then in third place is Lincoln in single digits. And then in sixth place is Washington at 5%. Come on. Come on, guys. I gave us a big pep talk at the start of the show. Rah, rah, America, screaming eagle, star spangled the whole thing. We got to do better than this. And that's not a commentary on Obama or Trump. It's not. But I'm sorry, they should not be the top two admired presidents in American history. Like, maybe people are thinking like, oh gosh, who's a president? You just blurt out a president that you can think of. And you maybe think of someone who's still around, and that's why you get Obama and Trump. But for Lincoln and Washington to combine for 14% in that poll, nah, that's, come on. Let's do better. Let's educate better. Let's think better. Has nothing to do with Obama or Trump, but yikes. Okay. That was an hour. Our first of three on this Friday on the Guy Benson Show. When we come back, Paul Morrow is here talking politics in New York and law and order in Philadelphia. A big middle hour of the Guy Benson Show on deck. Don't go anywhere. We will be right back after these messages.
1: The U.S. Treasury quietly released its official financial report for 2025. It appears by its own numbers, the U.S. government seems insolvent. It's reported that the Treasury shows about $6 trillion in assets and over $47 trillion in liabilities. Add it all up, and it looks like the U.S. owes more than $130 trillion it doesn't have. 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

0: Ready to talk. I'm Paul Stevens, Fox News. A U.S. delegation led by Vice President J.D. Vance is in Switzerland for talks with Iranian officials. Both sides still trying to reach a broader peace agreement following the signing of a temporary memorandum of understanding.
1: Vice President J.D. Vance arrived at the Bürgenstock Resort, Lake Lucerne. That's where he's set to hold direct talks with Iranian leaders. Their goal, negotiate a long-term peace agreement that includes resolving key questions about the future of Iran's nuclear program. They only have about 60 days to reach a deal. The talks will begin with a bilateral meeting between the United States and Iran. One of the first topics expected to be discussed is an emergency session on Lebanon. The talks come amid growing uncertainty surrounding the Strait of Hormuz. Tehran claims it is once again closing that vital waterway. They say it's in response to renewed Israeli strikes on Iran-backed Hezbollah in southern Lebanon.
0: And that's Fox's Chan Lee Painter. Iran also saying the attacks violate the memorandum of understanding signed by Tehran and Washington recently. Tragic accident unfolding during a Goose concert at Madison Square Garden in New York last night. NYPD saying a 51-year-old man fell from an elevated position inside the arena, later pronounced dead at a nearby hospital. No release from authorities as to how far he fell or what led up to the incident. The band later saying it was heartbroken by the tragedy and extended condolences to those affected. The concert continued and concluded shortly before midnight as investigators got underway with their task. Officials in Los Angeles declaring a state of emergency. Firefighters still battling a massive warehouse fire. The building is making it extremely difficult for firefighters to bring the blaze under control. No formal evacuation orders just yet. 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
0: In Colombia today, a presidential runoff that could see a big change in the nation's direction.
6: One way or another, Colombia will have a new president. Incumbent Gustavo Petro was constitutionally barred from another term. He's supporting left-winger Iván Cepeda to continue his policy of striking peace deals with violent drug cartels. The right-wing challenger is Abelardo de la Espriella. He's promising to cut government spending by 40%. The political outsider narrowly won the first round of voting. Colombia's presidential hopefuls have campaigned amid persistent political violence. One candidate, Miguel Uribe, was shot dead last summer. Jonathan Savage, Fox News.
0: Repairs for the newly renovated reflecting pool on the National Mall continue.
7: National Park Service workers were using hydrogen peroxide and nanobubble technology to remove algae from the reflecting pool near the Lincoln Memorial last week. Algae left a green haze atop the water, and video shows the American flag blue-colored sealant used on the bottom of the pool chipping away in some areas. President Trump has taken a direct role in the revamp, visiting the worksite and speaking often of the upgrades totaling about $14 million. At the White House, Jared Halpern, Fox News.
0: And U.S. Park Police say they've arrested at least 10 people for vandalism at the reflecting pool so far this weekend alone. FIFA World Cup action wrap up for you. Japan shuts out Tunisia 4-0 in Monterrey, Mexico. Later on today, Spain takes on Saudi Arabia at noon Eastern time. Belgium then takes on Iran, following by Uruguay and Cape Verde. The late match features New Zealand against Egypt, kickoff at 9 p.m. Eastern time. U.S. already securing an advancement to the next knockout round. The Americans wrapping up group play Thursday night against Turkey, 10 o'clock Eastern on Fox FS1 or the Fox Sports app. I'm Paul Stevens, and this is Fox News.

0: This is Jason in the House.
1: Well, welcome to the Jason in the House podcast. Really appreciate you joining me. I just cannot thank you enough for giving us a little bit of your time. I think you're really going to enjoy this. Now, the World Cup has started here in the United States of America. Canada and Mexico, teams from all over the world, are participating in what is ultimately the biggest sport on the face of the planet. Each one of these games will have a viewership that is larger than the United States Super Bowl. It's really hard to comprehend how big and massive these sporting events are. If your team is competing from a country that you're rooting for, whether it be Brazil or Argentina or Germany, you name it, that entire country will be glued to their television sets. The audiences are absolutely massive. So they call it the world's most beautiful game. It is a huge sporting event. And I had a couple years ago an opportunity to speak with the U.S. men's team 1994 World Cup legend Alexi Lawless. Now, Alexi Lawless is a dynamic personality. We had a fabulous discussion just not only about him, but about soccer, the World Cup. And I just thought it would be a good time to revisit that as the as we've kicked off the World Cup now, and you know, we had the games that are going on. It started, I believe, in Mexico, games in Canada, the United States, and even the U.S. team playing. So we're going to take a step back and listen to that. Hopefully you have, if you've heard it, I think you'll enjoy it again. If you haven't heard it, you'll really enjoy it. All the games are found on Fox and Fox Sports, and he is the lead soccer analyst. You'll see them all over the broadcast over the next month plus. The way the tournament works, you're in different brackets, four teams. You all play each other based on different scoring mechanisms. Then it gets whittled down to the ultimate championship game, which will be played there in New Jersey. So, but we're going to have a little discussion with Alexi Lawless. The other thing I wanted to mention is SpaceX. Elon Musk gave this speech ahead of the initial public offering, the IPO, SpaceX. One of the is going to make Elon Musk a trillionaire. It's just unfathomable how big his wealth has grown. But that's because he created something that people wanted. He had the foresight, the talent, and the dedication. And what's really interesting when you kind of listen to his speech ahead of this IPO or as it's getting ready to launch, the quote that Fox put out there is, "I thought it was going to fail." And Elon Musk has been an entrepreneur unlike any we have seen in my lifetime who has taken risks, but they've paid off in a big, big way because he's created value. He's created things ahead of our time, and he really is. I think somebody will be looking back upon saying he's sort of the Thomas Edison, if you will, of our time, and even bigger. The way our world is going to change, I don't think everybody's going to like it. I don't think you can blame Elon Musk on all of it. But when he starts talking about where our economy is going to be, where robots are going to be, where artificial intelligence is going to be, it is quite amazing. Now, he also built products and services, everything from PayPal to SpaceX to Tesla, that was ahead of its time. He unilaterally went forward and created what ends up being the world's most valuable automobile company by building a superior product. I can tell you, owning a Tesla that and driving one on a daily basis, it's an amazing vehicle. It's kind of driving the way it should be if you haven't done it. And the way it's going to move to autonomous driving with FSD, as they call it, is truly amazing. But here he is with SpaceX changing the trajectory of America and our planet. And all the offshoots, one of the things he doesn't get credit for, not necessarily part of this IPO, but is Neuralink, trying to help people who have spinal cord injuries, people who haven't been able to see, people who haven't been able to taste There's all kinds of things where people have had injuries or infirmities or were born certain ways that don't allow them to lead, a typical normal life. That work is unbelievable, what he has done and the bandwidth that he has in order to think about all of these things at once and then create a vision, raise the money, invest, and make all the right moves. Now, he's failed. When you first look at what SpaceX was doing, it was failing. But he grew up with a dream, and he grew up with this idea and this vision that good things could happen if we just try it this way, that way, and another way. And so, anyway, hats off to Elon Musk. You cannot deny that his impact on our economy and our world is just absolutely off the charts. And so, anyway, that is quite amazing. All right, time to get on the stupid, because you know what? There's always somebody doing something stupid somewhere. Starting off our list is this headline. It came from the Independent. Here's the headline. Knicks fans burning sage outside Madison Square Garden ahead of Game 4 to purge the bad luck left behind from Trump's attendance. Oh, my gosh. That's about the stupidest thing I've ever heard. Somebody attended a game, and it's just trying to make a political point. Just quit with the politics. If a president goes to a game, it's an honor. If somebody important, a celebrity or whatever, who cares? You know, look at it, laugh, smile, and say, yeah, we were in the same place, same time. Whatever. They get to enjoy the games and enjoy the good matches. But I just thought it was pretty stupid. So, anyway, congratulations, Knicks fans, showing your idiocy there. All right, this next one. I don't know what to make of this. Videos, this comes from the Associated Press. Have you seen this story? Videos showing groups of people entering the New York City sewers at night. They're trying to figure out, because it's kind of baffling investigators and residents, but these people are weird. So security cameras are showing that at least three nighttime instances, groups of people entered or exit sewer tunnels via maintenance holes on the streets of Brooklyn and Queens. This is really weird. It's really creepy. Seven people were recorded popping out of a maintenance hole in the middle of an intersection. The guy's head almost gets taken off because they got cars driving by. Some wore headlamps. Some carried shovels and other tools. One missed, barely got, almost hit. Another one came out of a hole at 2 o'clock in the morning. It's really creepy. What are they doing down there? You know, one of the more difficult things to do if you're in the Secret Service is when a president or somebody is going to be in a certain place, they got to clear that building, which means they got to clear the sewers. Ooh, it's such a nasty, gnarly job. But come on, people, what are y'all doing down there? That seems like a little stupid if you're just down there having fun. All right. This one comes from the New York Post. This one's my favorite of the week. The Danes. Yes, the Danish people. The Danes showing off their manes in Denmark's National Mullet Championship. Oh, yeah. You got to see the pictures, but I just want you to picture these guys. It's a mullet championship. It's a raucous event, according to the New York Post. Happens in Copenhagen. There were thousands of spectators at the main event. Get it? Main, M-A-N-E. The main event, Stefan Stieweber, I don't think I pronounced his name right, 37-year-old electrician, said the championships, now in their fourth year, began after he had a hair transplant and chose to grow out a mullet. Oh, yeah, mullet championships. We should probably bring those back. Every city should have one of those. But I'm just telling you, it is. Some people really pull it off, and they just own it. I love it. And that's the stupid.
0: More Jason in the House next.

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4: Man, I love this place. I've been surfing here since I was a kid. Now, seeing my grandson out on the water, it means everything to me. Watching him and taking in the blue waves, the sea breeze, the blurry horizon.
5: If you have geographic atrophy, or GA, subtle changes in vision could mean it's progressing toward irreversible vision loss. Izervay is proven to slow GA progression and could

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1: In August of 1970, New York attorney Bella Abzug, one of the most outspoken leaders in the growing women's movement, gave testimony on the Equal Rights Amendment.
2: We felt this transcendent joy, for woman's life has been imminent. As Simone de Beauvoir did, it has never been completely human because so few of us have had this great experience that all of us have had tonight of creating in history, of taking the torch from those great women who won us the vote 50 years ago and carrying that torch high so that it will shine on the lives not only of our daughters, but shines in our own faces in self-affirmation.
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3: I'm Gianna Gelosi with your Fox True Crime Minute. New court filings in an Iowa murder case offer a glimpse of the prosecution's evidence in a fatal shooting that shook the real estate industry 15 years ago. 53-year-old Kristen Ramsey was arrested last month for first-degree murder in the April 2011 death of Ashley Auckland. Auckland was working an open house at a model townhouse when she was shot in the face and the chest at close range. Court documents say a woman who was in the neighboring townhome said she heard two loud noises a few seconds apart, then saw Ramsey by the model home's front door before she was seen by her car talking on her phone. The filings show that call was to an employee of the company that owned the development. At the time, Ramsey was a sales manager. After Ramsey drove off erratically, the witness went to the home and found Auckland unresponsive. Two search warrants were executed at Ramsey's home, including one carried out less than a month after the shooting. In both cases, the document says authorities found guns, illegal substances, and posters threatening violence. There's more on the story at foxnews.com or subscribe to the Fox True Crime Podcast. I'm Gianna Gelosi with your Fox True Crime Minute.
4: I'm Ashley Dvorkin with a Fox Celebrity Profile with Andy Serkis and Iman Vellani of the animated adaptation of Animal Farm. Serkis directs, produces, and voice stars in the retelling of George Orwell's 1945 dystopian novella, along with a star-studded cast, which also includes Seth Rogen, Gaten Matarazzo, Glenn Close, and Woody Harrelson. Vellani plays two Piglet characters in the film, and it's her first time doing voice acting.
5: Incredible. I mean, as you have heard that in the booth, it was amazing to witness what Iman was doing, bouncing off between those two characters.
6: And he was doing all of the voices. Every single animal. Yeah. And it was distinguishable, different voices. Like, it was so cool. I was watching the master work, you know?
7: Well, yes, because Andy's such a visual storyteller. So when you're doing, like, the next project, what's important to you?
5: As a desire to still have a collective experience, I still think we want to be immersed in a project and not necessarily just have stories told to us as 2D.
4: Ashley Dvorkin, Fox News.

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1: Alexi Lawless, you're going to see him on like all the broadcasts. He was a huge part of the U.S. team and just a bigger-than-life presence. So let's go back to my conversation with Alexi Lawless. Alexi, thanks for joining us.
2: It's an absolute pleasure. I have watched you from afar and admired you from afar. You have a really interesting history as it comes when it comes to not just media, but obviously government and soccer and all sorts of stuff. So, like I said, a real pleasure to talk to you today.
1: Well, thank you. I'm honored. That's fun because right back at you, I've been a big fan. Like I grew up playing soccer. I mean, my earliest memories are playing soccer, and then it's a little bit crazy, but my dad was involved in the old NASL, the North American Soccer League. So I go way back to going to Earthquakes games as a little tiny kid. And we're talking 70s Earthquakes here, okay? So, and then went down. My dad was the managing general partner of the Los Angeles Aztecs back in the day.
2: Yep. Yep. I mean, so you have an incredible breadth of experience when it comes to what soccer was and certainly what soccer is. And you got a, you know, a close up look of the landscape, if you will, especially back in the 70s and 80s. And then that, you know, Wild West type of feel that obviously has changed over time. But man, oh, man, that is awesome in terms of your history from soccer, both on the field and off the field in terms of the business of soccer, which obviously is a huge part of the conversation anytime we talk about soccer.
1: Well, yeah. And you've

0: help make that transition. I mean, I do want to talk about that, but let's stay back on the early. Mm-hmm. You grew up in Michigan, right?
1: Yep, I grew up in the suburbs of Michigan, and I grew up on, you know, Slurpees and MTV and Bubble Yum, and of course youth sports, right? And certainly youth soccer, and you know, co-ed teams and mom and dad coaching and orange peels and juice boxes at halftime and all the kind of things that kids still do nowadays. But I am certainly a product of the youth soccer system. Although growing up in Michigan, I actually played as much and at times even more hockey growing up because it's the law there. But that was also a time before specialization in sports, and that's just kind of what you did. You went from one sport to the other, and I played it. My father's Greek, so I grew up going back and forth between Detroit and Athens, Greece. And when I was in Greece and very young, my mom kicked me out the door and said, "Go down to the proverbial dirt lot down on the corner," right, "where they were playing." And I was this redheaded American kid that didn't speak Greek. And so I sat on the corner for a couple of weeks. And eventually, as is often the case, the goalkeeper didn't show up. So put the American in goal. And I went in goal. And then, you know, eventually somebody else doesn't show up. And I learned a couple of words, including swear words. And they say, "Okay, maybe you can play out on the field." And that was my introduction to the game. But then most of my, early upbringing was playing in youth sports and obviously youth soccer, especially in Michigan.
0: So, I'm in Northern California at the time, and then Southern California, then Arizona, then Colorado, before I landed in Utah. But I want to stay back because you're bringing back just your listing of products that you were consuming with bubble gum and all of that. I mean, that Pop Rocks, and you're right, those orange slices, somehow it was halftime and everybody got a slice of orange and that was just, those were the days. That was like the glory time, you know, the wonder years back in the day. Now, I was playing like AYSO soccer. I don't know if Michigan had AYSO.
1: We had the same version of it. Obviously, AYSO actually started in Southern California and then kind of spread across the country. And, you know, I had the youth soccer experience like you had. My dad actually, simply because he was Greek, they said, "You need to coach, right?" Now, my dad was a complete academic.
0: Here's a foreigner.
1: Professor. And so it's like, hey, put the Greek in the coaching position. He had no idea when it came to the game. But, fake it till you make it type of situation. But it was fun, and then obviously I progressed from there and continued on and played in high school and different travel teams and that kind of stuff.
0: Now, you were a big kid, right? I mean, you're a big guy.
1: Yeah.
0: Were you a big back guy? It was a little kid when you were little. I mean, were you like outsized for your age?
1: Yeah, there weren't the spurts that sometimes kids have. So it was a gradual but consistent type of growth. And from a soccer perspective, you know, your listeners might think, a lot of soccer players, the stereotypical kind of look is kind of short, squat type of thing. But if you see some of the players, especially in the modern day, they've gotten bigger and faster and stronger. I was part of an initial breed of, much bigger player.
0: You know, what I love about soccer is you got boys, you got girls, you got really good competitive soccer now. And I've said this for a long time, and I've talked about it on this podcast from time to time too. I really do believe there are so many lessons that kids learn by participating in a team sport, individual sports too, tennis, things like that. I'm not trying to take anything away. I think you learn how to win, you know how to lose, but you gotta learn how to communicate. You gotta dedicate yourself. You gotta commit. You gotta practice. You can't just show up on game day. It's pretty evident really quickly who's working and who's not. What were some of those lessons you were learning as a little kid that now you recognize, but maybe you didn't recognize when you were, eight?
1: Yeah. So the dynamic of team sports, I think it's not lost on people. I think people realize it. As a matter of fact, a whole multiple generations have grown up valuing it and recognizing that beyond the scores, beyond the glory, because that to be quite honest, that fades out. I still have friends that I met when I was 8-9 years old playing soccer.
0: Really? Yeah.
1: We don't play soccer anymore. But to your point, the lessons that you learn, the necessity of communication, the dynamic that exists when you don't get along with others, and yet you have to perform on the field, and the realization that you might not even like somebody, but you can recognize their value on the field, and you can use that on the field. The experience of not playing, you know, not being a starter, not being a star on the team, the experience of losing and how that can affect you, the experience of playing through, whether it's playing through something physical in terms of an injury or something that's, you know, that's hampering you, or whether it's playing through something from a mental perspective. All of those different things I absolutely have applied in my life beyond soccer, and they are invaluable when it comes to the life. Because, you know, while, you know, I was incredibly fortunate, I mean, the complete minority, right? A very, very small percentage are ever going to be able to play in World Cups and even be able to play professional, let alone to even play, let's for example, at the collegiate level. But the tools and the skills that you gain from organized sports and team sports, like I said, those will last you for the rest of your life. And even if you don't realize it at the time, you will be able to use those when you go on and do other things in life.
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0: This is House Call for Health. Medicaid recipients will have new work requirements under a bill passed by Congress last year, with Nebraska recently becoming the first state to put new rules in place. The rules will apply to those enrolled in Medicare under an expansion that allows more low and middle income earners to qualify for it. In Nebraska, that's about 70,000 people out of a
1: I'm Ted Lindner, Vice President J.D. Vance in Switzerland for talks with Iran set following their signing of a 60-day memorandum of agreement. Fox's Chanley Painter.
2: They're aimed at reaching a long-term peace agreement and resolving key questions about the future of Iran's nuclear program.
1: The meeting being mediated by Pakistani and Qatari officials. And the FAA is investigating a close call between two commercial flights at Boston Logan International Airport on Saturday morning. A Delta flight arriving from Dallas was forced to abort its landing to avoid an American Airlines jet departing from an intersecting runway. The Delta aircraft, carrying 129 passengers and six crew members, landed safely after coordinating a go-around with air traffic control. The incident comes amid a troubling stretch for aviation following several recent crashes in the U.S. and abroad that have claimed multiple lives. 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
8: 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President Jimmy Carter.
9: We have now reached an agreement with Iran which will result in the freedom of our American hostages.
10: I, Ronald Reagan, do solemnly swear that I will faithfully execute the office of President of the United States.
11: As of now, I am in control here in the White House, pending return of the Vice President.
12: 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The only people that ever win from a strike are the lawyers.
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19: Saving you money, I'm Hillary Barsky. Many Americans are facing mounting financial pressures, but by making small changes to everyday habits can make a major impact on long-term wealth. Last year, nearly three-quarters of Americans failed to meet their savings and spending goals, according to a Vanguard consumer survey. Many people, especially those in their 30s and 40s, are falling into costly traps, including failing to boost emergency savings, delaying investing, and taking on too much debt. Financial experts say it's important to prioritize retirement savings. Missing out on employer matches or delaying contributions can have a long-term impact. Also, don't take on financial debt, which chips away at your ability to build real wealth. And it's critical to save for an emergency fund and start to plan for your child's education early. College costs continue to rise, and many families underestimate the importance that the earlier you start to save, the less difficult it becomes in later years. Saving you money, Hillary Barsky, Fox News.

0: the house.
1: Now, you're part of an effort here. This is amazing to me, but the Major League Soccer, the MLS, is celebrating 30th season. I wouldn't have guessed that. I mean, it seems more recent because there's been such a surge in personalities and attendance and, you know, like here in Salt Lake City, you know, we have Real Salt Lake. They're selling out those stadiums, hard to get a ticket, and a venue that's been built specific for soccer, and that's happening across the country. Tell us more about what's going on, because Fox Sports is a big part of it. You're a big part of it, but the success, it's been, you know, it's really catching on across the country.
2: Yeah, so, you know, we started out talking about, you know, your father and his involvement in the old NASL. And for your listeners that, you know, aren't necessarily into soccer, the NASL was an old league in the United States, and it came and went, as was the case with a lot of leagues. So, you know, our past is littered with teams and leagues that unfortunately have folded. And there was this Wild West and then this kind of barren wasteland after the demise of the NASL. And for those that may remember back in the 1900s when I was running around in 1994, the U.S. hosted the Men's World Cup. And off of that, 2 years later, we were brought to market basically a new version of an American soccer league in the form of MLS. Now, as the saying goes, you've come a long way, baby. And I could not have imagined back in 1996 when myself and a bunch of other guys actually returned from different places. I was playing over in Italy to start this league and the proverbial league of our own that we had talked about in the back of buses and bars and everywhere else. Then 30 years on, we would be, like I said, going into our 30th year, our 30th team in San Diego, which is just coming online this year. But on and off the field, the things that have happened, the infrastructure, the stadiums, the soccer specific stadiums that we have, but more importantly, the climate and the culture has completely changed. And you mentioned the culture of soccer. It's a very, very different experience to be a soccer fan. And it's very communal. It's very tribal, like a lot of sports. But it's very different. It's a 2-hour type of event when you're actually going to it, but it goes well beyond that in terms of your identity. And, you know, growing up, there were kind of the soccer kids, and you know who they were and the way they dressed, and they were wearing these types of shoes and stuff like that. Well, it's become much more acceptable. And for a whole generation, whether it's Major League Soccer or anything else, it's just part of their sports palette when it comes to professional leagues. And they are connoisseurs of the game, if you will, with what's going on around the world also. So it's wonderful. Here's to another 30 years when it comes to Major League Soccer and the pathways that it's opened up on and off the field for multiple generations of American soccer players.
1: Yeah, the league is just kicked off, and they got some big stars out there too. Now, you may not be totally into soccer, and appreciate you listening to this podcast, but I think what we're talking about is it just transcends so much. It's so much part of the culture now. You know, I obviously got basketball, you got football, you got golf, you got, you know, a lot of different sports, but hey, I kind of like them all, but I love soccer. So, but you got Lionel Messi. I to have him out there and see him in person is kind of a special moment.
2: Yeah, so, you know, we were talking earlier about my size. If you saw Leo Messi, and for those that don't know, he is, you know, arguably the greatest player ever to play the game, plays for Argentina, and over the last couple of years has come over to play in Major League Soccer down in Inter Miami, and fundamentally changed the business off the field, and then, to be quite honest, just been incredible on the field. And you would expect that from, you know, arguably the GOAT of the game. But if you saw him walking down the street and you didn't know anything about soccer, you would not look at him and his diminutive stature, shall we say, an unassuming look, and say, there goes arguably the greatest player ever to play the game. And that's part of what I love about the game of soccer. But he has fundamentally changed the equation coming over here. And he's been everything that you want from a star, in that stars are the ones that when they step on the field, everybody's looking at them. A lot of people have their arms folded, and they are expecting magic to happen. And stars embrace that, and they give you that magic on a continual basis. Like I said, when people are expecting that to happen, and he has done that, I mean, just time and time again. It's nothing new for him, but it's really been really fun to see him kind of explore the United States. And now, you know, a year and a half from now, the World Cup is coming back to the United States, the Men's World Cup coming back to the United States, and Messi playing for Argentina will be defending his World Cup championship right in his backyard in the United States. So it's there's a lot going on right now, but it's good stuff when it comes to Messi relative to MLS, Messi relative to the World Cup, and Messi relative to soccer in the United States.
1: Yeah, the World Cup, I mean, will take over, and it's really a North American experience that's going to happen in 2026. It takes literally kind of 4 years of matches and whatnot to get to the point where we're going to see some of the best soccer in the world, and with these, and you talk about rabid fans who are, I mean, some of these countries will literally shut down when their team is playing. If an Argentina is playing, you can't, there's nothing else happening in that country because literally every person in that country will be watching, and it's such a great sport. But let's go back to Messi for a second, because every team knows you're a defender, right? You've had guys, you're like, okay, this guy scores goals, we got to defend against him. But his burst of speed, he can just be walking around there, and all of a sudden, I don't know how he does it, but that's the magic that you're talking about. Talk to me about it. Being a defender, knowing you got a great striker you're going against, this guy scores goals. How do you, nobody's really kind of figured out how to defend against him, but what do you do in a situation like that?
2: I think great athletes recognize space and how space works. And, you know, Gretzky used to talk about being where the puck is going to be, not where the puck is. And I think Messi has that mathematician in him, and the geometry and the triangles that are a huge part of soccer and a huge part of sports, to be quite honest, many sports. And so I think he recognizes where the space is, when he needs to be in that space. He certainly has the quickness to get there. And then when he arrives in that space at the right time, either with the ball or to receive the ball, his first touch, a lot of people talk in soccer about your first touch, because that's the touch that enables you, obviously, to control the ball. And it's where most of the mistakes happen. And his first touch is just so subtle and so soft, and sets up that next touch. And that could be a shot on goal. It could be him diamond somebody out with an incredible pass, or it could be him dribbling. But his first touch in that space and that split second of time that it gives him to have that touch, I think that's part of where his ultimate greatness lies, in his understanding and his math genius of where to be.
1: Yeah, you know, I was watching some of those games when he first came to play for the MLS. And, you know, if you just kind of isolate on him and just sort of watch him, he's casually walking around. He'll maybe jog a little bit. He maybe get a shot or two off, and it's nothing special. And then all of a sudden, he just turns on the juice, and you're like, how did he do that? Like, okay, they show the replay, and I'm thinking, I still don't understand how he pulled that off. That's sort of the, you know, they call it the beautiful sport, and there's a reason for it.
2: Yeah, I mean, I think he embodies the, you know, don't work harder, work smarter type of thing. And it is amazing when people who have not seen him in person, because sometimes on television, there's not necessarily the ISO camera. So when you go to an actual game and see him, a lot of people's attention is focused on him, even when the ball might not even be near him. And so many people I've talked to are amazed at the downtime that he has. But what he's doing is, again, just being smarter about whether it's keeping something in reserve or recognizing that he doesn't need to be running here or there. He just needs to run at the right time. And you can see it in his eyes, and obviously see whatever synapses are happening up there where he clicks into gear in that moment. And it's, you know, it's a it's almost as if he smells it before anybody else. And so his ability to smell things before anybody else make him an incredibly smart player, and therefore an incredibly effective player. And you could probably say that about Jordans and all the great players out there when it comes to their sport.
1: Yeah, they he's playing with Miami, right? David Beckham. I went to when Beckham was playing for the LA Galaxy, and they came to Utah. They played in Salt Lake City, and oh my gosh, I've been to a lot of sporting events. I've seen a lot of stars, but there was a corner kick, and he was going to take it. And when he walked over to take that, I have never seen so many flashbulbs going off. It was unbelievable. I mean, that guy, talk about it, like a legitimate on and off the field star. But his involvement, I think, was also really helpful to the league.
2: Yeah, I was, you know, after I stopped playing, I went into the front offices, and I was fortunate enough to be with the Galaxy when David Beckham arrived. And it was heady stuff. It was a hurricane. hurricane, the likes of which we had never seen. And, you know, there were, you know, we had to deal with that hurricane. But to see the level of fame and the level of attention and to try to harness that, and I think the Galaxy and Major League Soccer did a good job of that at the time, was phenomenal. And then you add to the package, if you will, this incredible business acumen of him and his team, so much so that they were incredibly prescient to, in his contract, build in a set cost at an expansion team, which has made him a lot of money, because that ended up being Inter Miami, which has done great stuff on and off the field. And like I said, is appreciated dramatically in value. The only thing I regret, and I don't regret a lot of things, but back in 96, when I did return to MLS, I should have had a Beckham clause in there to be able to buy a team. It would have been really, really valuable. Ah, coulda, shoulda, woulda, right?
0: More Jason in the House next.

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6: With 6 months until voters pick their congressional representative, we've been tracking the national mood. And our Fox News poll finds a close race for the House. A year ago, Democrats were favored by 7 percentage points. Now, it's a 5-point edge within the margin of sampling error. If the election were today, 52% of voters say they'd back the Democratic candidate in their district, 47% the Republican. That difference comes from greater enthusiasm on the left. By an 8-point margin, more Democrats than Republicans say they feel extremely motivated to vote this year. It's important to remember, while a lead on the generic House ballot question reflects a national preference, House seats are decided district by district. So a party's advantage in the polls doesn't directly translate into winning seats, especially these days with so few competitive districts. I'm Dana Blanton. That's your Poll Parade.
7: This is House Call for Health. A recent study from a university in Finland finds that you might be able to exercise longer without feeling more exhausted if you're listening to your favorite music during a workout. Those who picked their own music extending endurance by nearly 20% during intense exercise. For the study, they looked at 29 recreationally active adults completing two identical cycling sessions with about 80% effort. One group cycled in silence, the other chose music, with their workout lasting about 6 minutes longer on average. But despite being able to go longer while listening to some tunes, heart rate and other physical markers remained similar to the silent group. The lead researcher saying self-selected music doesn't change your fitness level, it just helps you to tolerate sustained effort for longer. The study was published in the journal Psychology of Sport and Exercise. For more health news, go to foxnewshealth.com. House Call for Health. I'm Lisa Brady, Fox News.

0: It's Jason in the house.
1: Fox Sports is airing a whole bunch of games, and Fox Deportes is also, I think that's how you pronounce it, right? Deportes?
2: Oh, yeah.
1: They're airing a lot of games, so you can tune in over there as well, particularly if you want to see a Spanish broadcast. But I'm glad to see it's out there. Now, I'm a huge fan. And I also know in the Fox world, Brian Kilmeade is a big fan. I mean, all in. When I go on his radio program, in between commercials, and I've seen you in there. I think that's where you and I shook hands. And so when he's doing the Brian Kilmeade show on radio, he has a soccer ball in there. It's a little bit deflated. I got to get him a little better ball, or maybe you can bring him one too. But he likes to stand up and just kind of pass it back and forth during the radio break. That he is all in. His kids are into it. That is his sport.
2: Oh, he loves it. And he's actually been involved in soccer and Major League Soccer for that matter for years and years, and started out with it. And so sometimes, I'll see him and, you know, he's, I don't know, talking to Trump or you know, doing something, right, you know, in the morning or something like that, because he does a million different things. And next thing I know, he's texting me about some random soccer player out there. So it's amazing what he can keep in that little mind of his going forward. But yeah, it's amazing also how soccer in a positive way infects people and finds people. And so, sometimes there's no rhyme or reason, but when it does and it gets its hooks into you, it's very, very difficult to leave. And that's why 2026 and the World Cup, which, like you mentioned, you can see all of. And by the way, it's going to be the biggest World Cup in history, 48 teams with our friends to the North Canada and our friends to the South Mexico. Once it gets into you, it's very, very difficult for you to get rid of it. But this is a great opportunity to bring people into the tent. You know, politicians out there, as you know, they recognize that they're not necessarily going to get everybody to vote for them. But if they can get in front of them, they can get them in places where they could possibly convince them and give them a taste test to introduce them to their ideas and what they're talking about. That's a good thing, because some will stay. And the same thing goes for something like a World Cup, where many people are going to come into that soccer tent. We know that some are going to leave after the actual event. In the same way, a couple weeks ago or last week when we were talking about hockey so much, these are opportunities to give people a taste of what it can be. And a certain percentage are going to stay. And then incrementally, you get bigger and bigger and bigger as you go along. But you can't waste these opportunities. So that's why the summer of 2026 is such a great opportunity for soccer and the growth of soccer in the United States.
1: Yeah, no, it will be an amazing time. We tend to think, I think, as Americans in general, that, you know, the Super Bowl, everybody's watching Super Bowl. The audience for the Super Bowl is minuscule in comparison to the World Cup. I mean, it's not even close. Right. And especially you get these big countries participating, but the world watches. And there's a huge fundamental difference. I'm not trying to dish on football. I can like football. I watch football. I played football. I took my soccer skills and was a place kicker in college, for goodness sake. But I'm just saying, once you understand the gravity of soccer and then really start to understand why they call it the beautiful game, it's infectious, I think. And I've had it part of my life, my whole life, and I love it. And it's fun and it's engaging. And I think it's perhaps the best sport for youth. You know, if you're raising kids, you got young kids. I remember being on a baseball team. Again, I like going to a baseball game, but man, I was standing out there in left field, just looking at this clouds going by. I mean, it wasn't getting a whole lot out of it. But soccer, everybody's moving the whole time.
2: Yeah, I mean, and it's like I said, it's a 2-hour type of experience from a spectator perspective, but and also from a playing perspective. You're constantly moving. One of the things that I love and loved about soccer growing up was the autonomy, especially relative to other sports. I don't think that there's a sport where you are left more to your own devices than soccer. The whistle blows. And I'm not saying that there isn't preparation. I'm not saying that there aren't plays necessarily that you work on. But ultimately, the whistle blows. And then it's kind of up to you to make those decisions. And I loved that responsibility that I got when that whistle blew. And again, not downplaying the importance of coaches out there. As a matter of fact, coaches are really, really important in that period leading up to the game. But then it's your game. It's up to you to implement at different times what you have learned and what your coaches have taught you. And I think that that appeals to a lot of people, as opposed to, you know, football, you know, where it's just stop and start and the plays are sent in, you know, sometimes right. into the helmet and all that kind of stuff. Or, for example, basketball, where there's timeouts and you can stop and the play is written up, and it's much more choreographed, if you will. So I loved that about soccer. And from a spectator perspective, you'll figure it out. And there's never a better way to kind of be baptized in the game than a World Cup. I'll give you a real quick story. 1994, a couple weeks before the World Cup, I get on a plane and I sit on my middle seat. I was with the U.S. team. We were getting ready for the World Cup. I sit in my middle seat in economy, because that's what we did. And I sat down next to an older woman and we struck up a conversation. She said, "What do you do?" I said, "I play soccer." She said, "You know, what's your job?" I said, "Well, I play soccer." And she said, "What do you do for money?" And I said, I play soccer. And 2 weeks later, I'm in front of a billion people playing in a World Cup. And I always wonder if a couple weeks later she didn't, you know, turn on the television and see that happening. But that's just to give you an idea of where we were as a soccer playing nation then. Now we've changed dramatically since then, but there's still, again, this opportunity, if we harness it correctly, to catch some lightning in the bottle on the field with the team that we are going to have. And, you know, hopefully a team that does very, very well, and off the field in terms of the experiences that people have and the people that you meet and the people that are using this summer to visit our country and get another taste test of our country and what it is through the lens of soccer, and people that are already in the country that, like I said, are going to discover it maybe for the first time.
1: Yeah, well, it's like, you're an incredible spokesperson for the sport, because you can tell it radiates from within. It's in your heart. You got a passion for it, and that passion and excitement about the sport is contagious. So thanks for joining us on the Jason in the House podcast. I really do appreciate it.
2: Thank you.
1: Want to thank Alexi again for this rewind episode, if you will. The events are going on. I love the games. I love all the games, but this is one I really, truly do like. And, it's exciting to have it here in the United States. Thank Alexi Lalas. Look forward to his input on all the games along the way. Really do, appreciate him joining me back in the day. I want to remind people that it would be really helpful if you could rate the podcast. You can subscribe to the podcast. It shows up once a week on Mondays. 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All kinds of things from my colleagues. Some really good podcasts out there. But again, rate it, review it, listen to it, look at the library of it. Enjoy your time. I'm Jason Chaffetz. This has been Jason in the House.
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6: The gum-chewing, rope-twirler, Oklahoma social commentator Will Rogers was a friend of presidents, heads of state, and politicians. He was often quoted in the Congressional Record, as he was in this recording from 1925.
7: And I received a wire this week from a congressman friend of mine who wants a copy of my plan to read in the Congressional Record. And I feel pretty good about that. That's the highest praise that a humorist can have, is to get your stuff into Congressional Record. You see, ordinarily, you got to work your way up as a humorist and first get into Congress. And then you work on up into the Senate. And then if your stuff is funny enough, it goes into the congressional record. But for an outsider to get in there as a humorist without having served his apprenticeship in either the House or the Senate, well, I'm not bragging, but by golly, I feel pretty big about it.
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0: The VP in Switzerland. I'm Ted Lindner, Fox News. Making the trip for peace talks with Iran is Vice President J.D. Vance. Fox's Trey Yingst has got the latest from Tel Aviv this morning.
1: High-level diplomatic talks are set to take place today in Switzerland, aimed at solidifying the memorandum of understanding and entering into the next phase of negotiations. Vice President J.D. Vance is joined by special envoys Witkoff and Kushner to move these talks forward. On the American side, Iran's parliament speaker, Mohammad Khalibaf, and the country's foreign minister, Abbas Argachi, will represent the Iranian side. The issue of Lebanon remains a major sticking point. Five Israeli soldiers were killed by Hezbollah in the course of 48 hours over the weekend. The Israelis responded with heavy airstrikes across southern Lebanon. Now, in response, the Iranians claim they are closing the Strait of Hormuz.
0: The U.S. military disputing Iran's claims, saying that the strait remains open. Meanwhile, President Trump is threatening to impose tolls on the Strait of Hormuz if a deal is not made. Another violent holiday weekend in Chicago, at least 12 people recovering after a drive-by mass shooting on Juneteenth. Police say two people in an SUV pulled up to a crowd in the Princeton Park neighborhood and started shooting, the victims ranging in age from 17 to 47. In total, since Friday night, at least 21 people were shot in Chicago, and at least four of them have died, according to local officials. The FAA investigating a close call between two commercial flights at Boston Logan International Airport. This happening on Saturday morning. A Delta flight arriving from Dallas was forced to abort its landing to avoid an American Airlines jet departing from an intersecting runway. The Delta aircraft, carrying 129 passengers and six crew members, landed safely after coordinating a go-around with air traffic control. The incident comes amid a troubling stretch for aviation following several recent crashes in the U.S. and abroad that have claimed multiple lives. 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
0: A Utah judge is set to rule tomorrow on key legal issues in the Tyler Robinson case, including potential sanctions and what evidence will be allowed at the July preliminary hearing in the Charlie Kirk killing. Fox's Chanley Painter with more.
14: These key rulings from the judge will be coming just a couple of weeks ahead of Tyler Robinson's preliminary hearing, where prosecutors must present enough evidence to establish probable cause that Robinson is the person who shot and killed Charlie Kirk as he spoke at Utah Valley University last September. So tomorrow we expect the judge to rule on a defense motion asking for sanctions against prosecutors, specifically blocking them from seeking the death penalty, all as punishment for comments the defense say prosecutors made to the media in violation of a gag order. Prosecutors say, however, they have a right to speak to the press to correct misinformation, especially after a defense filing suggested that the bullet fragment recovered from Charlie Kirk's body could not be matched to the alleged murder weapon tied to Robinson.
0: The judge also expected to rule on a defense motion to prohibit hearsay testimony from the upcoming preliminary hearing. A multi-agency manhunt for the suspect accused of shooting at several cars on the highway in Kansas City Tuesday, now entering its fifth day. One person was killed, four others hurt. The alleged gunman also accused of firing at a car days earlier elsewhere in Kansas. The FBI is offering a $25,000 reward for any info leading to the arrest and conviction of Oscar Sanchez Munoz. Police say he's considered to be armed and dangerous. They're asking anyone with information on his whereabouts to contact the department. And more World Cup action yesterday. The Netherlands routing Sweden 5-1. Germany scoring a late winner to beat Ivory Coast 2-1. Ecuador and Curacao battle into a scoreless draw, and Japan shutting out Tunisia 4-0. Four more matches are set for today. You can watch all the action on Fox, FS1, and the Fox One app. I'm Ted Lindner, and this is Fox News.

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1: 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We're going to lead.
2: The morning is over. The Shiva is done. And if you're a conservative, you should be optimistic.
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0: Now, Bret Baier's All-Star Panel.
6: A preliminary agreement to end the Iran conflict and reopen the Strait of Hormuz has been reached, according to a series of Truth Social posts. The president said this past Sunday that both the U.S. and Iran have signed on. Between talks with world leaders on the Russia-Ukraine war and artificial intelligence at this week's G7 summit, he also warned of stark consequences for the Islamic Republic should they choose to continue their nuclear ambitions.
7: It says it loud and clear. They're not going to develop it. They're not going to buy it. They're not going to do anything with it. And if they do, they suffer unbelievable consequences.
6: Back in Washington, voters are heading to the polls to select the district's next mayor. It's a tight race between two starkly different Democrats, moderate Kenyon McDuffie, backed by incumbent Mayor Muriel Bowser, and Democratic Socialist Janice Lewis George. With that, let's bring in our panel, Fox News senior political analyst Juan Williams, host of The Big Ben Show, Ben Domenech, and Fox News Washington correspondent Mark Meredith. I guess the big question here is the devil in the details on this memorandum of understanding. Ben, the vice president says that the MOU, it includes this pledge of a $300 billion fund from Gulf nations if Iran meets the stipulations it needs to meet. What those are, you know, what are those? The Strait of Hormuz is open. When Iran talks about it, it says Iran and Oman will continue to patrol the Strait of Hormuz. When they talk about nuclear material, it's not leaving Iran. The president says it's going to be destroyed. Iran says it's not. It's frustrating.
8: I think that everything that is going on right now through the lens of Washington also undercuts some of the president's closest allies in this effort. You know, there have been a lot of Republicans who ran on America First foreign policy since the president got first elected, who said that this foreign policy was going to be different, that it was going to be fundamentally different from the, you know, quote unquote, America Last, or however you want to describe it, foreign policy of President Obama, but that it also was not going to engage in the kind of searching abroad for fights that we saw under George W. Bush and perhaps the hubris of that sort of era. And so it's not just the people who are very hawkish in the party. It's not just Lindsey Graham, you know, and the others who were calling for this kind of thing. It's not just them who are kind of looking around saying, you know, what's in this deal, questioning it. It's also the people who have been the president's loyalists on foreign policy, who I think at this point basically have to trust the word of J.D. Vance on all these things. But if Iran is able to, as you know, as you said, have control of the strait and to immediately resume selling oil again, as we've seen reported, and that's something that I think fundamentally goes to the issue that the vice president brings up when he says that there has to be a meeting of these different standards within an MOU in order for them to get money. That money is already flowing. That is already starting. And that's not going to be a spigot that you can turn off right away. It's giving up an enormous amount of leverage in order to let that happen.
6: Yeah, I mean, what incentive, Mark, does Iran have to make concessions on its nuclear program or other things once the U.S. military and the economic pressure eases?
9: Absolutely. I mean, of course, the president would say that if they were to break the deal, that he'd be willing to do whatever it takes, including the threats he was just making, you know, less than a week ago, that, I mean, those options would be on the table. But obviously, the political pressure back here in Washington, Brett, was just building so much that when was there going to be some finality to this? And so, while to the point that, yes, there's still going to be this talk of a nuclear deal in terms of the nuclear material and weapons package itself, I think it's just interesting that this is just an idea to get something moving, to get the ball rolling in any direction. I would imagine, too, there was so much pressure coming from these other Mideast allies that said, we can't live like this forever. So much of the Middle Eastern economy has been in a state of shock and just waiting. And so the idea here was probably to at least move things in a different direction.
6: Meantime, on Capitol Hill, one, you've got the FISA the Foreign Intelligence Surveillance Act, essentially expired. Intelligence experts say that's a really bad thing as far as protecting the country. Obviously, it has critics, especially on the conservative side, but also on the far left. And now there is an added wrinkle in that the president would like his Save America Act, which is a voting rights and voter ID bill that includes several other things, attached to it. I have Senate Majority Leader John Thune on special report. He says he doesn't have the votes for it. It's not going to happen like that. And there's a loggerhead building here.
10: Well, it really is. And I think a lot of the people who were hoping that something would be done last week before the House left town were somewhat felt like they were, you know, sidelined when the president had nominated Bill Pulte and really angered not only the potential Democrats who might have come on board, but I think put off a lot of his own Republicans.
6: As director of National Intelligence.
10: Right. And so now you've got Jay Clayton nominated. I think he's much more likely to get support. I think there's some hearings set for later this week for Jay Clayton to try to move that forward. But it doesn't mean that you're going to see necessarily much progress on FISA, because right now, the whole notion that you would have warrantless surveillance of American citizens once the intelligence agencies begin looking at someone overseas, and if that person has contact with an American, then they have reason, justification under the current law to go at it. I think that there are a lot of people who just don't trust and want to know exactly what the rules are, and that there would be some warrant involved before you get the intelligence agencies poking into American lives.
6: Ben, I mean, there are some provisions here that enable some leeway. The administration has a couple of things that they can do that continues FISA in effort, not in word, but eventually you got to get to a place where you are making up and down vote.
8: Look, I think that I look forward to your interview with John Thune, because I think this is a question that should be top of the list, especially considering the security risks associated with the current World Cup and the 250th celebrations that are going to go on. And this is just a particularly bad timing situation. And Shelley Moore Capito was saying just the other day, and obviously, again, this is one of the president's allies, that this just needs to get passed with some of the reforms that they've demanded into it, and they just have to move it, because you can't have this amount of security risk going on right now without having that tool. Now, look, I'm very sympathetic to the critics on both the left and the right about how the FISA situation was used and abused in the past. We've got to get this right. But we do need something like this, because I think we have so many threats. Just look at the threats that were here just domestically against the UFC fight that we've learned about in the last day. And that's something that I think, has to be front of mind and top of the list for Thune to get done, despite the tensions that currently exist between Capitol Hill Republicans and the White House.
6: Yeah, and as far as we know, there's no FISA element of that bust up, but a significant threat thwarted, according to the FBI, to the UFC fight, including explosive drones and attacks with snipers. It was pretty detailed in some of the court documents, since David Spund will have that for us. Mark, I guess finally on the politics front, with all of these things happening, it does, as you look at the polls, seem like Republicans are trailing. There's a new poll that puts it pretty tight, actually, for the midterms, which is surprising considering where things stand. But you have this rise of the Democratic Socialists, not just in cities like Washington, D.C., and Seattle, and New York, but across the country, which is raising other questions about maybe that's what's making it a little bit tighter in the head-to-head party race.
9: Brett, I would imagine the RNC is salivating every time that they see there's a Democratic Socialist candidate on the ballot, and this eats up the airtime, because this is what we saw even just in the 24 election, that the Biden White House, the Biden campaign was having to face these questions. Would they support this? Would they go as far left as this? And now it's just so mainstream in these major American cities. I mean, you're also talking about the governor's race in Wisconsin, where this is another big issue. So this goes beyond just New York. You're mentioning what's happening here in the nation's capital. We have a mayoral primary happening. And then obviously whoever is likely to come out of this, they got ranked choice voting. There is a big talk about maybe D.C. will be run by someone who's also identified as a socialist, which is like what we've seen in New York. So something that was once seen as impossible and unlikely seems to actually be happening. And you mentioned the other polling. I think it was the Economist YouGov poll that showed that Republicans are only trailing Dems by about 3 percentage points. That's margin of error territory. And even with higher gas prices, with cost of living still not down, with so many people wondering what's the future going to hold, I think that's amazing. Maybe people really just don't know who to trust on these issues right now.
6: I mean, if that number held, they would pick up seats in the House and hold the Senate. I mean, that's pretty astounding if it's accurate. But polls, as we know, are snapshot in time, yeah. And it's a long, long way to November. Gentlemen, thanks so much for the time. Now for a bit of history. On the night of June 17th, 1972, police apprehended 5 burglars inside the DNC's Watergate headquarters. Among them, James W. McCord, security chief for President Nixon's reelection campaign. Though Nixon won reelection that November, a congressional probe later exposed a secret voice-activated White House taping system. Despite the president's efforts to keep the recordings private, a unanimous Supreme Court ruling in 1974 forced their release. The tapes provided undeniable evidence of Nixon's involvement in the cover-up, compelling him to resign. You can hear more of this series at foxnewspodcast.com or wherever you get your podcasts. Make sure to leave a rating and a review. We want to hear from you. For Mark, Ben, and Juan, I'm Brett Baer.
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4: This is House Call for Health. A recent study from a university in Finland finds that you might be able to exercise longer without feeling more exhausted if you're listening to your favorite music during a workout. Those who picked their own music extending endurance by nearly 20% during intense exercise. For the study, they looked at 29 recreationally active adults completing two identical cycling sessions with about 80% effort. One group cycled in silence, the other chose music, with their workout lasting about 6 minutes longer on average. But despite being able to go longer while listening to some tunes, heart rate and other physical markers remained similar to the silent group. The lead researcher saying self-selected music doesn't change your fitness level, it just helps you to tolerate sustained effort for longer. The study was published in the journal Psychology of Sport and Exercise. For more health news, go to foxnewshealth.com. 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
5: I'm Gianna Gelosi with your Fox True Crime Minute. New details emerge in a 24-year-old murder case that has gone cold until this year. Back in 2002, Frank Weiss from Plano, Texas, was found dead near Lake Louisville. Last month, 55-year-old Lisa Honrad was arrested for his murder. She was his wife at the time of his death. Court documents say Weiss was shot with a .38-caliber firearm and his body was found wrapped in plastic bags, tied up with rope and weighted down with sandbags duct-taped to his legs. They went on to say that Weiss and Honrad went to dinner 2 days before his body was found, and it was the last time he was seen alive. Detectives learned that Weiss had asked for an annulment, and Honrad signed it. In the days after his disappearance, detectives say Honrad told Weiss's daughter he had gone to Cancun but didn't want to be bothered. Investigators say the case was finally cracked thanks to new information from a key witness, alongside advances in technology and investigative techniques. There's more on this story at foxnews.com or subscribe to the Fox True Crime Podcast. I'm Gianna Gelosi with your Fox True Crime Minute.
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7: October 30th, 1974. It was the Rumble in the Jungle. World heavyweight champion George Foreman and former world champion Muhammad Ali entered the ring in Zaire in one of the first Don King promoted boxing matches. Muhammad Ali regained the world title from a younger and stronger Foreman and spoke to the press after the fight.
8: I had one hell of a rumble. I had to beat Tarzan's behind first for claiming to be the king in the jungle. For this fight, I've wrestled with alligators. I've tussled with the whale. I done handcuffed lightning and put thunder in jail. You know I'm bad. I have murdered a rock. I injured a stone and I hospitalized a brick. I'm so bad I make medicine sick. I'm so fast, man, I can run through a hurricane and don't get wet.
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2: We're seeing how far the price of oil comes down. It's really tumbling. It's, I guess, 74, 75 right now. So it's down. It's soon going to be at the number that it was 4 months ago. It's pretty amazing. And on top of that, we will have an Iran without a nuclear weapon.
3: President Trump with the Prime Minister of India at the G7. He's touting cheaper oil prices as part of the peace deal with Iran that he signed at first.

0: Here was some analysis on all this. Phil Flynn, business Fox Business contributor, senior account executive at the Price Futures Group. Phil, great to see you.
1: Thanks, Brad. Great to be here.
0: What do you see in this Iran deal and what this means? Is it going to drop like a rock?
1: I think it could. You know, in fact, this could really issue in a new era of lower prices. You know, people don't realize the threat that Iran posed to the global oil market for 47 years added to the cost of gasoline, it added to the cost of diesel, mainly because they were a threat. Insurance rates, you name it, terror threats, wars, that all added to the cost of oil. And if the market can believe, and I'm hopeful that it'll happen, that Iran will give up their nuclear weapons, that's going to take away a huge threat from the region. If they quit giving their neighbors a hard time, we could see prices stay low for a very long period of time.
0: And does that happen quickly? You know, obviously getting these ships that have been stuck in the Strait of Hormuz out takes time.
1: It does.
0: We saw the operation that the president talked about, getting some of that out, and which stabilized the market on oil.
1: Mm-hmm.
0: Is this going to happen quickly?
1: I think it does happen quickly. I think you're going to get a flood of oil to the market on the front end, right? And so you've got Iranian barrels that are sitting in tankers that could move, you know, almost right away. So if they lift the blockade and they get going. And so the market's going to see it faster than it comes. So you're going to see that market really get hit. Having said that, once you get that initial surge, that's where you might have a problem, right? Because you have to rebuild inventories, you have to rebuild infrastructure, and then prices may start creeping back up again. But that's not necessarily a bad thing because you're building into a more stable market.
0: Phil, great to be in your city. Good to see
1: you. Thank you. Great to hear. Have a great time. Spend a lot of money. We need it here.
0: Okay.
1: Thanks.
2: We are losing the battle and we are losing the war, and boys and girls are suffering for it. And to give you an idea of the scope of what's happening in America, that's just a 6-month screenshot of the U.S. And every red dot that is on there is someone that is downloading, sharing, or distributing child rape images, almost all under the age of 12.
0: Well, that is former college and pro football player Tim Tebow testifying before Congress back in March about online child exploitation. He's the founder and chairman of the Tim Tebow Foundation and advocated for legislation addressing this issue. He joins us tonight. Tim, thanks for being here.
3: Of course, Brad. Thanks so much for having me.
0: This is a big deal. I don't think people fully understand how big a deal.
3: Yeah, it really is. It's a huge win. I'm so grateful for Congress and all of the members that pushed this through for the Renewed Hope Act to pass. And I really believe thousands of boys and girls are going to have a different outcome in life because of it. I mean, what we're talking about is right now at the Cybercrime Center at C3, which is they have 7 victim identification specialists. But right now in the ICSA database, there are 89,000 series of boys and girls that have been raped and abused and they're unidentified. Could you imagine if you are one of 7 people, and I'm thinking they're amazing, they're the tip of the spear. Could you imagine if you were one of those 7, your job was to identify all those boys and girls? There's no chance. But with the Renewed Hope Act and the training and now going from 7 to 200 victim identification and forensic specialists, we have a chance now of pushing this fight back, because ultimately we are losing. We're getting our butts kicked in so many areas, and we have a chance now with this. And there's a lot more legislation and there's a lot more people that need to join this fight. But at least we have a better chance. That means those boys and girls have a better chance that are going through the worst moments of their lives. And then it's getting replayed on the internet and then on the dark web over and over and over again. And I really believe many of them have been praying that someone show up. But we've been way too late for so many of them. Let's stop being as late and let's get there for so many of these boys and girls that are in the worst moments of their life.
0: Yeah, you've been advocating for this for a long time. This provision to combat the child exploitation signed into law gives $108 million to hire 200 new child exploitation investigators and analysts, as you mentioned. And the DHS is going to staff up. And you look at these numbers on online enticement reports to the cyber tip line. 292,000 the first 6 months of 2024, 518,000 in the first 6 months of 2025. I mean, it seems like this is exploding.
3: It is, and it's growing every single day. A couple of years ago, the first time that we testified, that number in the ICSA database, it wasn't 89,000. It was 57,000. And with all the law enforcement, our team and partners and so many people that have been fighting in this space in the last 2 years, 20,000 boys and girls have been identified and are rescued. But that number is still at 89,000. That means that really that number has risen to 109,000. So it is growing exponentially, and we have to be able to have more people in the fight, better technology, better training to be able to fight back against this evil. Because let's be honest, it is so easy for members of our community and around the world. Before, you had to take a lot of steps. Right now, you can get on the internet on your phone or wherever you're at. You can download peer-to-peer trading networks. And we also know, you got to see a little bit of that red dot map, the six-month screenshot of more than 330,000 unique IP addresses downloading and sharing child rape images under the age of 12. But we also know that 55 to 85% of them that are downloading are also hands-on offenders. And we also know that your average offender has 13 victims in your lifetime. So every time we can protect a kid and put one of those offenders behind bars, we protected a whole lot of other kids as well.
0: That's amazing stats. You've had a lot of success on the gridiron, on TV, but it sounds like this is a big successful movement that's changing things. Tim, we really appreciate your time.
3: Thank you, brother. We still got a lot of work to go.
0: All right.
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1: On July 27th, 1976, after months of legal wrangling, former Beatle John Lennon finally won residency in the U.S.
2: Well, it's great to be legal again. I'll tell my baby, and I think he'll cope. And, of course, the Immigration Service for finally seeing the light of day, as they say. Good. Thank you.
3: News. I'm Paul Stevens. Now in Switzerland, Vice President J.D. Vance for talks with Iran set to begin following the signing recently of a 60-day memorandum of agreement. The goals of today's talks,
4: they're aimed at reaching a long-term peace agreement and resolving key questions about the future of Iran's nuclear program.
3: Fox's Chan Lee Painter, that meeting being mediated by Pakistani and Qatari officials. A multi-agency manhunt underway looking for a 22-year-old suspect accused in a violent cross-state crime spree, including at least six shootings, which killed one person. Madison Scarpino.
5: All just miles from Arrowhead Stadium in the Show Me State, where there are several World Cup matches.
3: The FBI looking for Oscar Sanchez Munoz. They're offering a $25,000 reward for his arrest and capture. 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
19: Our paramedics responded to a home in the Hollywood Hills. After a short time, had to pronounce the victim dead.
20: I came because I believe that the nuclear arms race has got to end for the sake of the world.
21: To be a part of the group of people that are supportive of what we are about, namely stopping the nuclear arms race.
22: Count number one, not guilty by reason of insanity. A look of wonder came to the faces of John Hinckley's parents. That's the count charging him with attempting to kill the President of the United States.
23: At the conclusion of tonight's game between the Giants and the Packers, all NFL training facilities will be struck.
24: I'm just very happy the patient is doing as well as he's doing right now.
25: It's very obvious that these capsules were tampered with. It was not an accidental thing. It was not a product defect. It was willful and wanton.
4: News as it happened then, news as it happens now.
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4: I'm Gianna Gelosi with your Fox True Crime Minute. New court filings in an Iowa murder case offer a glimpse of the prosecution's evidence in a fatal shooting that shook the real estate industry 15 years ago. 53-year-old Kristen Ramsey was arrested last month for first-degree murder in the April 2011 death of Ashley Auckland. Auckland was working an open house at a model townhouse when she was shot in the face and the chest at close range. Court documents say a woman who was in a neighboring townhome said she heard two loud noises a few seconds apart, then saw Ramsey by the model home's front door before she was seen by her car talking on her phone. The filings show that call was to an employee of the company that owned the development. At the time, Ramsey was a sales manager. After Ramsey drove off erratically, the witness went to the home and found Auckland unresponsive. Two search warrants were executed at Ramsey's home, including one carried out less than a month after the shooting. In both cases, the document says authorities found guns, illegal substances, and posters threatening violence. There's more on the story at foxnews.com or subscribe to the Fox True Crime Podcast. I'm Gianna Gelosi with your Fox True Crime Minute.
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14: Well, some Republican lawmakers voicing frustrations over the memorandum of understanding with Iran. We'll start there with the Senate Majority Leader, John Thune, who joins us. Senator, thanks for being here.
15: Good evening, Brett. Nice to be with you.
14: Special report. You know, there's frustration about this process. Right. After being through everything up to this point, is that fair?
15: Well, I think that's fair. I give the president great credit for having the guts and the courage to do the hard thing that no president for the last 50 years has been willing to do, and that is to degrade Iran's nuclear capability and significantly diminish their military capabilities in the region. So I think this is in terms of military objectives, achievements, done a great thing there. How it winds down now is the thing we're all paying attention to. And in that respect, I think it's the old Reagan axiom, you trust but you verify. You got to make sure that we've got a good path forward here.
14: People who've been talking about a lot, like General Jack Keane on our channel, have concerns about just the money part. Take a listen.
16: There's a $300 billion investment fund. Who cares where the money comes from? If it doesn't come from the United States, I get that. Of course it shouldn't. But it shouldn't come from anybody. I mean, when we recovered Germany and Japan, the Nazis weren't in charge. The Japanese imperialists weren't in charge. Here, the Iranians are in charge. The killers and thugs are still in charge. They're going to take that money and recover everything.
14: And you're hearing that a lot from lawmakers and building behind us.
15: Right. And I think that's the hard question that's got to get asked. And so there is under the law a requirement that Congress review any sort of agreement. It doesn't require that we vote on it. But I do believe there are going to be some hard questions that get asked. And a lot of it will revolve around what are the financial incentives here and what are they conditioned upon. And I think those are, at least at this point, we're seeing some anecdotal stuff out there, but we need to see the hard facts.
14: All right, hard facts about funding the war, understanding it may be coming to an end here in the short term, but funding what has happened and funding the Department of War. How are you going to do that?
15: Remains to be seen.
14: Is there a reconciliation package?
15: That's a possibility. I mean, obviously, reconciliation is an option. There are pitfalls to doing that, which we can get into at great length.
14: Our people get into the weeds a little bit. You have a votorama of amendments once you go down this road.
15: Correct.
14: And to get it passed, it's 51 votes, but then you have to have everybody vote on amendments that would not be favorable to Republicans running for re-election. Fair to say?
15: Fair to say, and that's assuming you can win those amendments. The fear is, and this is they're talking about a $350 billion defense commitment, which I think most of us are supportive of, but a lot of our members are going to require that be offset or paid for, and the paid fors would come out of the Finance Committee's jurisdiction. And once that jurisdiction is open to amendment on the floor, that makes every amendment at 51 votes, and there would be a lot of Democrat amendments to try and undo what we did last year with the working families tax cuts, and some of those would likely pass. And that's the thing I think you have to be prepared for, and you have to ensure too, going into this, Brett, that even for the top line objectives, that you've got 50 votes in the Senate and 218 in the House. It is always a question of math on reconciliation. There are other ways to get at this. You can try and do it the bipartisan way with a supplemental appropriation request, and I think the administration right now is in the process of preparing that and going to submit it to Congress. So we'll take a look at that, see if there's any Democrat interest in helping.
14: Okay, let's move to FISA. It is in limbo now. Now there is a new Director of National Intelligence nominee in Jay Clayton. Is he going to get through this week?
15: I hope he gets through this week. We will take him up as soon as we can, but that will take some cooperation from Democrats. If they want to, they can slow walk it. They can slow it down. They can't slow it down forever. We'll get him on the floor, but if we want to get him confirmed by the end of the week, we're going to need a little bit of help. And right now, we're getting mixed signals about whether or not the Democrats will participate and help with that.
14: Bill Pulte was a non-starter for some Republicans and definitely Democrats in that role. Does this break that logjam on FISA?
15: It should, and I hope that unlocks FISA. FISA has, in an unprecedented way, gone dark, and the FISA, which short for Foreign Intelligence Surveillance Act, there is a section there, Section 702, which is the principal tool by which we keep this country safe. It prevents terrorist attacks. It's helped us in times of war, protects American citizens, and that program right now is, quote, gone dark. And we say that it's no longer authorized by the Congress. And so the Democrats had agreed to passing it with reforms that Republicans had agreed to. It was a bipartisan deal. And then when Pulte was nominated, they completely block voted against even getting on the bill. So right now, my view, they own this. That was an irresponsible thing to do on a program that's critical for America's national security.
1: But now the president is putting another stipulation. He wants his Save America Act,
15: right,
1: which is a voter ID, although it has other provisions in it, to be attached to FISA. He had a Truth Social saying that the few Democrats, his word, are against FISA with or without Bill Pulte going to DNI as acting. What kind of deal is that? Besides, I'm against FISA if it doesn't come with the Save America Act, full version, firmly attached to it. What do you say to the president on that?
15: Well, we've had the vote on the full version twice now. So the full version is five components, and it's a photo ID, it's a registration or citizenship in order to register to vote, no biological boys and girls sports, bans mail-in voting, and it does away with trans surgeries for minors, which we've all, I'm for, and a lot of us are. But that only got...
1: And those five things are fairly practical in the Republican caucus.
15: They are. I mean, those are things that, but we only got 48 votes. We had that vote last week on all five components. Now, if you break it down and do a rifle shot and just do photo ID, we also had that vote, and we did photo ID and citizenship to vote, and that was on a reconciliation bill here just in the last week or two. That got 50 votes. It needs 60. The only way you can get, you know, obviously get this done is to nuke the legislative filibuster, and that is not something that we have anywhere close to the votes to do. So we've had votes. We had it on the floor. It was the pending business in the Senate for a couple of weeks. We've done everything we can to date. We'll continue to put the Democrats on record. The Democrats are voting against an issue that 80 to 85% of the American people are for, and we need to hold them accountable for that.
1: But the president doesn't seem to understand your math.
15: Yeah, and I get that.
1: On conversations
15: right
1: with him,
15: yeah,
1: how does this go over? Because the way he types it in his Truth Social post, it's pretty aggressive. He thinks you should be doing more.
15: And he's passionate about it, and we are doing everything that we can, but it is a function of math. I mean, we are bound by arithmetic in the United States Senate. The votes currently aren't there. We will continue to put the Democrats on the record and insist on votes on this. But if you tried to attach it, for example, to FISA, it would tank FISA. And so, you know, we will move, once we get Clayton done, we'll move to FISA, try to get the Democrat coalition back together so we can actually pass that and put it on the president's desk. But, you know, and we will look for votes, additional opportunities to get votes on the SAVE Act.
1: What about housing? You've got a deal, potentially a bipartisan, bicameral bill on housing.
15: So,
1: and there are going to be people, including the president probably, who say, put Save America on that.
15: Well, I think he has said that. I don't think there's a bill that's come in front of us that he hasn't said that on. The housing bill, carefully negotiated, what we call four corners, bipartisan, bicameral, Democrats and Republicans in the House and the Senate. It's taken us a long time to get there, but we will have a vote on to proceed to it here momentarily in the Senate. Once on it, I hope we can pass it, that the House will take it up, put it on the president's desk. It is an issue that directly gets at the heart of the affordability question for a lot of Americans. It creates additional supply of housing in this country, makes housing more affordable, and so I'm hoping that's something too that we can complete, get on the president's desk, get signed into law, and that he will do that without making additional demands that on some of these bills he has been.
1: How much do you think it hurts in the MAGA base as you head into November that you can't get that done to Save America?
15: Well, I mean, I think, again, you have to, again, it's a pure function of math, and I'm sympathetic to it. I'm for it. I voted for all that stuff. Most of my colleagues and Republican colleagues in the Senate are. We haven't gotten the Democrats have block voted against it. They haven't gotten a single Democrat vote. And that's where I think you make this a campaign issue and you go after Democrats. I don't think it's helpful to go after Republicans to try and get us to do something people now know we don't have the votes to do. And we've demonstrated that now. We've had five votes on this.
1: How would you say your relationship with the president is now? He seems to be working a lot with Speaker Johnson. How would you characterize it?
15: It's strong. It's good. I mean, we have our pointed conversations. I express my views. He expresses his. Sometimes those get a little bit testy and heated. But in the end, we have a job to do. And we have an alignment of incentives. We want to get policies in place that are good for the American people when it comes to safe and secure streets and neighborhoods, a secure border, when it comes to, you know, more money in the American people's pockets. And opportunities for a better future. I mean, that's what this is all about. That's what the president cares about. That's what we care about. And we want to stay aligned on that. There are times when, for reasons of how the Senate functions, the answer isn't always yes to the things that he wants to do. But we do everything we can to work constructively with him and his team to ensure that we are moving the country forward in a way that achieves those objectives.
1: Senator McConnell, we're told it was hospitalized. Have you heard any word on him?
15: I have. I spoke to him yesterday, and he was in good spirits. I mean, he was paying attention to what's going on, and indicated that he would be back soon.
1: All right, we want to talk about the landscape as you head towards November. If you would, stand by.
15: Sure.
1: More with the Senate Majority Leader right after this.
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1: We're back with the Senate Majority Leader, John Thune. As you look at the map now and you look at the polls, where do you see GOP chances heading into November when it comes to the Senate?
2: Okay, so we're in the Senate, and obviously the House is a whole different conversation, but to keep the majority in the Senate, we have to hold seats in places like Maine and North Carolina and Ohio and Iowa and Alaska, and then we've got some pickup opportunities in a few states, Michigan being one, New Hampshire being another. We'll see Georgia, obviously, as you said, has a, you know, a run off today, and when we have a nominee there, we think we've got a shot in Georgia. So it's a big map. We're defending a lot of ground. The Democrats are, they think, playing offense, but we've got really good quality candidates in all the key competitive races, and we just need to make sure that they're well resourced. And if we can do that, I think we have a really good chance not only to preserve and protect, but even possibly expand on that Senate majority.
1: We saw the president get involved in primaries. Overall, do you think the president has helped or hurt the GOP in maintaining control of Congress?
2: Well, I mean, in the end, we won't know for sure until we get into the general election phase. There's one thing that's certain, and that is the president's endorsement is the gold standard in politics in this country when it comes to Republican primaries. I mean, primary voters respond to his leadership. If he endorses somebody, that gives that somebody a really good chance of winning the primary. The challenge we've got, of course, is influencing those independent voters, the voters that aren't what you would call high propensity voters in a general election. And so as we look to the general election now, we've got to deliver a message, articulate a message that is winsome and appealing to those middle of the road voters, most of whom are going to be pocketbook voters. That's why these issues we talk about, these kitchen table issues, these economic issues, that is the issue set that I think a lot of those voters are going to decide on. And that's why we really need to be focused on delivering a message.
1: I want to talk about the economy in a second, but to see Senator Cornyn go down was tough for you.
2: Right.
1: Senator Cassidy, the same?
2: Yeah, I mean, these are both members of our conference who are just really good, effective senators. And, obviously, primaries are kind of a norm now in our political process in this country on both sides, Republican and Democrat. And, obviously it's disappointing. And you hate to lose good people, but now it's about pivoting to the general election and making sure that we hang on to those seats. Louisiana, I'm not so worried about. They've got a runoff election coming up here, but in Texas, we've got our work cut out for us, and we've got to keep that seat in Republican hands.
1: You know, the Save America Act factored into some of that, too.
2: Right.
1: The president was really forcing that issue. Just back to that for a second, firing the Senate parliamentarian.
2: Well, the Senate parliamentarian is a position that obviously when it comes to reconciliation matters. I mean, budget reconciliation is the time where the parliamentarian has to interpret and apply the Byrd rule, which is a multi-test rule for what is eligible for budget reconciliation. And she has ticked off Democrats a lot. Their last budget reconciliation bill in 2022, she ruled against them on minimum wage. She ruled against them on a carbon tax. She ruled against them on legalization of DACA, people in this country. And so those are things where the Democrats are ready to say fire her. But it's a job that somebody has to do, and it's a hard job. But, obviously...
1: You don't think it would help you in this position?
2: Well, I mean, I think perhaps it could politically, but I think in the end it's about having somebody there that's going to apply the rules and the procedures in a fair-minded way. And there have been times when I've disagreed with her, but she actually, in this last budget reconciliation bill that we were voting on, they were trying to get this Cassidy amendment that would have gutted the bill, a poison pill amendment to the bill at 51 votes, and she determined that it was a 60-vote threshold. So she probably, in the end, saved that bill. Now, you know, like I said, it cuts both ways, and this is something when you're a referee, you're going to get a lot of criticism, but obviously we want to make sure that when we put a budget reconciliation on the floor, that you've got somebody there who is an arbitrator that's going to be a fair arbitrator.
1: And just quickly, we've talked about it before, nuking the filibuster overall for legislation. you see as a double-edged sword if you're in the minority and Democrats are in the majority?
2: Yeah, we have, and the best argument they have, the president has in favor of that is, well, the Democrats are going to do it anyway. And then maybe they will. I mean, it's a hypothetical, but even if they did, there are a lot of Republican senators who don't want to own what the Democrats will do. And the one analogy that's been used, the Democrats may at some point try and steal the car, but we don't want to hand them the keys. And I think that for Republicans in the Senate, the filibuster historically has protected conservative priorities way more often than it has liberal ones, because the Democrats have had more majorities. They've had super filibuster-proof majorities in the past, too, which we've never had on the Republican side. And the Senate, which was designed to be a non-majoritarian body, unlike the House, is supposed to be a place where the minority has a voice. And that voice has been applicable through the years more when Republicans are in the minority than when the Democrats are.
1: Do you think they're going to get the majority back?
2: I think you can't take anything for granted. This is an electorate that's angry. And this is an election year in which you are not going to be able to run ads that make people feel warm and fuzzy about you. You're going to have to define the differences between you and your opponent, draw the contrast, give voters a choice, because elections fundamentally are about differences. But the best way to avoid the whole question of the issue of the filibuster is to keep a Republican majority in the United States Senate. And that's what I'm focused on, and I think that's where our focus ought to be as well. Because we don't have the votes right now, and it's not even close. I mean, there are a lot of Republican senators who believe fundamentally that protects Republicans way more than it does Democrats.
1: Last thing, Democratic Socialists making some headway, especially in different cities. Here in Washington, D.C., one may win. The president suggested if that happens, he might talk about taking back Washington to federal control. Is that something that would happen in Congress?
2: Well, it would take congressional action. I mean, there are home rule in Washington, D.C., but the power of the purse for the district, a lot of it, is determined by the Congress. So there are some authorities there. We'll see. I mean, I think obviously the president's actions to make the streets more secure here have been very effective. You ask anybody who moves around this city, and I think that's the conclusion that they've drawn.
1: Senator Thune, we always appreciate you coming on. A lot
2: Thanks
1: of things
2: with you. Yes,
1: appreciate
2: indeed.
1: It.
2: Thank you, sir.

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3: Legendary tennis champion Arthur Ashe was the first African-American player to compete professionally in tennis. In leading UCLA to the NCAA title in 1965, he created a tennis program for inner cities in 1968 and was the U.S. LTA amateur champ and won the first U.S. Open at Forest Hills, being ranked co-number one with Rod Laver in that year.
4: This is still one of the Grand Slam titles, and now Muscles is the only player who win the Grand Slam this year. After a day of rest yesterday, he was pretty tough today, and I look forward to playing him again because for this year we're all square. I think I beat him about a month and a half ago in Detroit under poor lights. So here's hoping we meet in the final of Forest Hills on my turf. So I'll see you in September.
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0: morning again. I'm Paul Stevens, Fox News. A U.S. delegation led by Vice President J.D. Vance now in Switzerland for talks with Iran. Both sides continuing efforts to reach a broader peace deal following the signing of a temporary memorandum of understanding. This coming as Iran says it's closed the Strait of Hormuz. The U.S. denies that, and the president now threatening to impose tolls if peace is not finalized.
1: President Trump telling Fox News that the U.S. may take over the strait in the future if they have to and collect tolls. The president described this as the United States being the guardian angel of the Strait of Hormuz and the Middle East. And the president said ultimately that would involve the U.S. taking 20% of the oil that passes through the strait. This comes in reaction to the Iranians saying they will close the Strait of Hormuz in response to Israeli strikes against Hezbollah in Lebanon. President Trump tells Fox News he spoke with Iranian officials overnight and said, you close it and you won't have a country. He went on to tell these officials, you won't even make it back to your effing country.
0: And that's Fox's Trey Yingst in Tel Aviv. Could ICE be changing its name to NICE?
2: The question posed to respondents on President Trump's Truth Social website asked, should ICE, Immigration and Customs Enforcement, be changed to NICE, National Immigration and Customs Enforcement? In the post, President Trump said, ICE has been abused by fake news media at levels never seen before. He called ICE great patriots who do a fantastic job. The president said the name change would totally discombobulate crooked, dishonest, and unpatriotic reporters and journalists who'd have to say, we went to a NICE facility today, or NICE agents have deported a violent drug dealer. The president suggested the name change would make the fake news media go totally crazy. Deborah Valentine, Fox News.
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0: Tragedy unfolding during a Goose concert in New York City's Madison Square Garden last night. NYPD saying a 51-year-old man fell from an elevated position inside the arena, later pronounced dead at a nearby hospital. Authorities not releasing details about how far he fell or what may have led up to that. Handful of folks, including a former Olympian, have been arrested for allegedly vandalizing the newly renovated Lincoln Memorial Reflecting Pool in D.C.
5: Arrested for allegedly vandalizing the recently renovated pool here in the nation's capital. 67-year-old David Hearn, a three-time Olympic canoeist, claims he was just cycling by when he noticed a piece of the pool's liner floating in the water, but apparently authorities didn't buy his story, and now they're accusing him of being one of several individuals trying to sabotage the project with a pair of arrests so far. In fact, the president said as much in a post to Truth Social announcing, quote, many additional people have been arrested for having to do with this disgraceful vandalism of our beautiful reflecting pool. What these terrible vandals have done is a true affront to both Presidents George Washington and Abraham Lincoln and should be dealt with accordingly.
0: And that's Fox's Kevin Corrigan, D.C. That recently restored reflecting pool is being repaired after algae and coating issues emerged with crews racing to fix it before the 4th of July celebrations. A former mob enforcer turned New Jersey council member, now arrested again on a slew of charges, including extortion and corruption. Councilman John Alite is accused of granting loans outside of the maximum legal rate and then threatening borrowers who fell behind on payments. His past connections to organized crime well documented, including his former role as a top enforcer for the Gotti crime family. I'm Paul Stevens, and this is Fox News.

0: Reaction from Israeli ambassador to the UN, Danny Danone. While here at home, millions of Americans are hoping an end to the conflict will continue to bring down prices at the pump. We'll discuss with Energy Secretary Chris Wright. Then, the president's new acting director of national intelligence is in as the president slows efforts to lock in a permanent director. And that slams the brakes on a bipartisan push to reauthorize Section 702 of FISA. The president now tying FISA to his top priority, the Save America Act. Republican Senator Mike Lee joins us live. Plus,
1: as mayor, I will work with anyone who makes D.C. safer, but I will also stand up to Trump.
0: Socialist candidates sweep Democratic primaries in big blue cities across the country.
2: They're all leftist wackadoos.
0: We'll ask Democrat Congressman Ro Khanna what that means for the future of his party heading into the midterms and beyond. And the U.S. Supreme Court set to rule on landmark cases this week from birthright citizenship to mail-in ballots. All right now on Fox News Sunday, live from the Supreme Court. Here at the United States Supreme Court building in Washington this Father's Day and first day of summer, the justices are set to release some of the most anticipated and debated decisions of this year's term, including birthright citizenship. We're standing by. We're here on the ground to cover all these decisions on the special edition of Fox News Sunday. Before we get to that, we are following Vice President J.D. Vance's trip to Switzerland, where he is trying to hammer out a lasting peace deal with Iran. Moments ago, he appeared with the Pakistani and Qatari delegations to make some remarks. Here's what the vice president just said.
3: The opening of the Strait of Hormuz, the ending of the Iranian nuclear program, all of these things have already been accomplished. The question before us now is how much more can we accomplish together? Can we turn over a new leaf? Can we change relations in the Middle East permanently? Or do we go back to doing things the old way, which is not our preference, but is certainly very much something that can't happen?
0: In a moment, we will bring in Energy Secretary Chris Wright to talk about the effect all of this is having on your prices at the pump. But first, Fox News senior national correspondent Kevin Cork joins us from the White House. Hello, Kevin.
4: Shannon, great to see you. High-level diplomatic talks underway in Switzerland, as you point out, again, in effort to solidify the memorandum of understanding and enter into the next phase of the negotiations. The U.S. represented very strongly by the Vice President of the United States, J.D. Vance, along with Special Envoys Kushner and Witkoff. Again, the idea is to formulate some sort of a pathway forward. As for the Iranians, they're, of course, led by their parliamentary speaker and their foreign minister, and they're hoping, again, to try to move these talks forward. The vice president saying he is convinced that progress will continue to be made in these talks. Now, the issue of Lebanon, Shannon, remains a major sticking point. Five Israeli soldiers killed by Hezbollah in the course of the last 48 hours over the weekend. Israel responding with heavy airstrikes across Lebanon. Now, in response, the Iranians claim they're going to close the Strait of Hormuz, something the U.S. is pushing back against, saying that U.S. forces will obviously remain in control. The president echoing that in a post on Truth Social. There'll be no tolls in the Hormuz Strait for 60 days during the ceasefire period. And there'll be no tolls after the 60-day period has expired unless they are imposed by and for the United States of America. Of course, the Iranians continue to try to tie the Lebanon issue to the ongoing talks. We'll keep a very close eye on it as the vice president and the envoys continue their discussion. But for now, back to you.
0: All right, Kevin Cork reporting from the White House. Thank you, Kevin, always. Now joining us is Energy Secretary Chris Wright. Mr. Secretary, welcome back to the show. I want to read through a couple of things we just got from Trey Yingst, who's just off the phone with President Trump. He says this about the strait. He says, you close the strait and you won't have a country, reportedly told the Iranians directly. You won't even make it back to your bleeping country. Went on to say, we may take over the strait if we have to. I'll blow the bleep out of them. Where are we this morning with the strait? Because the IRGC keeps saying you're not going to be safe if you try to transit a vessel here. We're saying vessels are making it through.
5: Yes, yes, Shannon. In the last 24 hours, or yesterday, 67 ships went through the Strait of Hormuz. The day before, it was 55 ships. So, and in terms of oil and oil products, about equal to where we were before the conflict. So, yeah, traffic is flowing through the straits quite nicely. Now, that's because of a U.S. military presence. Iranians still have not demined the central shipping channel, but the U.S. opened a separate channel down south, and we've been escorting ships through that for several weeks now, and at very high levels today.
0: Okay, so one analysis out of Chatham House says this. What was known in theory has now been demonstrated in practice, and there will be no turning back. The Islamic Republic will not forget the tremendous leverage it gained by closing the strait. Neither will it agree to permanently forego the option of resorting to this tactic again. So, as I said, the IRGC keeps telling vessels, you're not going to be secure if you come through here. So how do you convince commercial vessels that they are safe enough to resume full traffic there? If that threat, whether it's accurate or not, at least hangs over their heads.
5: It does. Iran is still trying to hold the world economy hostage. They're showing what kind of a citizen they are in this world, which is why we entered into this conflict to begin with, to reduce their abilities to spread havoc around the world and ultimately to destroy their nuclear program. I'm thrilled at the progress we've made in that, but Iran is still behaving like Iran. But as I said, in spite of that, we got 67 ships through the Strait of Hormuz yesterday. Were some of them concerned? Sure. Is this thing over and completely done yet? No. But what we're demonstrating to the Iranians is we can have flow of traffic through the Strait of Hormuz with or without them. We can destroy their nuclear program. If they don't want to make any arrangements or any agreements, we can continue to settle these things the way we have. But what's the upside for Iran in that? Maybe they see the light. Maybe there's a slight moderation of their behavior for some economic rewards. But they only get rewards if they stop the destructive behavior. And we have proven the destructive behavior, while we prefer it not, it will not stop the flow of traffic through the Strait of Hormuz.
0: Okay, I want to go to the memo of understanding as released, because it talks about benefits that flow to Iran now. In paragraph 10, it says the United States of America undertakes that immediately upon the signing of this MOU, which has happened, and until the termination of sanctions, the U.S. Department of Treasury will issue waivers for the export of Iranian crude oil, petroleum products and derivatives, and all associated services, including banking transactions, insurances and transportation. So critics say that's allowing Iran to now continue to benefit and bring in money that during our blockade wasn't going in.
5: So that's a pretty modest benefit, Shannon. All of their crude during the Biden administration, they exported 1.5 to 2 million barrels a day every day. It just went to China, and China paid them through different mechanisms. So, yes, the fact that they can sell it to other countries and get paid more easily, that's a benefit. But that's not a big benefit. That's not a big benefit at all. But, you know, we're trying to be in good faith. We're going to allow their crude to flow. We're going to have dialogues with them. If we can get a pathway to completely ending their efforts to develop nuclear weapons, that's a huge win for the world. The Obama administration's deal was to observe their nuclear weapon program, and it continued on. We have no interest in that. We want to end their nuclear weapons program.
0: Yeah, the vice president said moments ago, trying to turn over new leaf so that things are not the status quo, but a different relationship moving forward. And I know a lot of that will have to do with verification of that new program. Those talks now officially underway in Switzerland. Secretary Wright, thank you for your time.
5: Thank you, Shannon.
0: All right, joining us now, Israeli Ambassador to the United Nations, Danny Danone. Ambassador, great to see you.
6: Good morning, Shannon. Thank you for having me.
0: Okay, so let's start here. Iran says that they're closing the strait. There's dispute about how effective that is and is not at this point. But they say it's because Israel and Lebanon, that conflict continues. Vice President Vance talked about this in the White House briefing room this weekend about how that complicates Israel's action, what we're trying to accomplish in the Middle East. Here's what he said.
7: What the president has grown frustrated sometimes is that we seem to be right on the cusp of a major breakthrough in the agreement, and then all of a sudden there's a major explosion that goes off in a civilian population center in Beirut, and a lot of people who have nothing to do with Hezbollah lose their lives.
0: So, Ambassador, what are the conversations like, what are the understandings like between top U.S. and Israeli officials at this point about what's going on with respect to Lebanon?
6: Regarding Lebanon, we talk directly with the Lebanese government, and we want to thank the Secretary of State and the U.S. officials for mediating the talks, and I think that's the way it should be, direct talks between Israel and Lebanon. I don't understand why Iran is trying to interfere, sabotage those negotiations. At the end of the day, we want to see a free Lebanon with the control of the Lebanese government, the Lebanese military, and without the presence of the proxies of Iran. But, you know, it's a warning sign because it shows us that Iran, they still have interest in the region. They still want to have control over Lebanon and to pose a threat against Israel. So So we are continuing to talk with the Lebanese government. And at the same time, if we will be attacked by Hezbollah, the proxy of Iran, we will have to retaliate. We will not like in a sitting ducks waiting for the Hezbollah to shoot our citizens, our residents. We will defend ourselves. And I hope that the Lebanese government will have the courage to take action themselves also against Hezbollah.
0: So what about the president's suggestion, President Trump, that some of the responses are not proportionate by Israel into Lebanon?
6: You know, when you fight terrorists, you always have this question of proportionate. You know, we are fighting a terror machine. And I think many people in Lebanon, you know, the Christian minority and many Lebanese, they are actually grateful to Israel that we are pushing Hezbollah out of Lebanon. It's about time that Lebanon will gain independence. And when you fight terrorists, you fight with them. It's not a game. We are going after them. We are always trying to minimize civilian casualties. And I think that we have achieved a lot. And now it's a crucial time for the future of Lebanon. Whether we will allow Iran to come back, to send money back to Lebanon, to Hezbollah, or we are actually, for about a year, we've prayed for that. We will see a place in Lebanon that they have independence and they are in control.
0: So I want to get your response to something that came from the Washington Post on Friday, exclusively reporting this. U.S. intelligence warns Israel is likely to undermine Iran peace deal. They say this, the new U.S. intelligence report concludes that in the face of national elections this fall, Netanyahu's political survival is linked to showing his domestic audience that he will not withdraw troops from Lebanon and that he's intent on escalating the fighting with Hezbollah. So how do you respond to those who say this is more about the prime minister's political future than it is about immediate threats there along your border?
6: Well, that's baseless. You know, only in the last 24 hours, five Israeli soldiers died because of attacks of Hezbollah. Almost every day we see drones trying to enter Israel and attack civilian communities. The Prime Minister of Israel is doing what he has to do. His first priority is to defend the citizens of Israel, and that's exactly what he is doing. We have no beef with Lebanon. We want to have peace with Lebanon. I believe it will happen sooner than later, but to blame us for the aggression of Hezbollah, it is outrageous.
0: Well, Ambassador, we know you've got a difficult assignment that you are enjoying carrying out there at the United Nations. So thank you for making time for us in the midst of that today. Good to see you, sir.
6: Thank you, Shannon.
0: All right, coming up, we're going to talk to GOP Senator Mike Lee and Democrat Congressman Ro Khanna live. And we are breaking down all the decisions we are waiting from the U.S. Supreme Court on everything from birthright citizenship to just how many days after Election Day you can keep on counting ballots. What will the justices say?

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1: Joe DiMaggio was named the greatest living player in a 1969 poll of sports writers. He took the great American pastime of baseball to new heights during his career and defined the term sports hero in the 40s and 50s. Jolton Joe was known for the power of his batting. After World War II, he became a national hero, and even people who didn't like the New York Yankees liked Joe. He announced his retirement in 1952.
2: I said last spring, I thought this could be my last year. I wish I could have had a better year, but even if I had hit 350, this would have been my last year for me anyway. You all know I've had my share of injuries and setbacks during my career. In recent years, these have been too frequent to laugh for. When baseball is no longer fun, it's no longer a game. And so, I've played my last game of ball.
0: Stay tuned to hear more history as it unfolds before your ears. 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
3: Live look here at the Supreme Court on Capitol Hill. We are coming down to the finish line with the court set to issue the biggest decisions of the term over the next week or so, including several that are personally very important to the president and the reach of his executive power.
4: President Trump became the first sitting president ever to attend Supreme Court arguments, and it was over his executive order on birthright citizenship. Where will the justices come down on this question? Does simply being born in the U.S. automatically give you citizenship, regardless of the legal status of your parents? And what about the issue of biologically born males in female sports? Laws in both West Virginia and Idaho that ban trans athletes in women's sports are being considered by the justices, and the decision could impact states across the country with similar laws. There's also the issue of mail-in ballots. How many days after Election Day can they be counted? And a pair of cases that examine the president's power to dismiss federal officials from agencies like the Fed and the FTC.
3: So we will get opinions again on Tuesday. Of course, we'll break them down live as soon as they come in on the Fox News channel. The term is scheduled to end Thursday, but I suspect the court is going to overtime, as they have many times in the last few years. So let's bring in our legal panel to talk about that. Tom Dupree, former Principal Deputy Assistant U.S. Attorney General, and Jonathan Turley, George Washington University Law Professor and Fox News contributor. Guys, this is our Super Bowl. I love it. This time of year is so much fun. Okay, let's start with birthright citizenship, because there were a lot of arguments during the arguments, which the president attended, first time ever a president's gone, that there are a lot of ways that people can get to this country if they think it's going to guarantee citizenship for a child. Here's a little bit of the Solicitor General arguing for the Trump administration and the Chief Justice responding.
5: We're in a new world now, as Justice Alito pointed out, to where 8 billion people are one plane ride away from having a child who's a U.S. citizen.
6: Well, it's a new world. It's the same Constitution.
3: Got the impression the president's not going to be happy with this decision.
7: No, I think that's true. The oral argument did not give a lot of room for hope, particularly with Roberts coming out right away and expressing skepticism. The question is whether anything happened during conference. Mm-hmm. We've seen cases change after conference in the drafting. Roberts himself is often believed to have switched his vote on the individual mandate in the Obamacare case mm-hmm. at the last minute. So it does happen, but most of us are expecting this is probably going to be a loss for the administration. And then it may trigger a debate of whether we need a constitutional amendment mm-hmm. in this country. You know, we are one of the outliers. Most of our close allies view this as a uniquely bad idea, birthright citizenship, mm-hmm. and have gotten rid of it.
3: Well, but Tom, a lot of the justices seem to say, we've had the same practice for 150 years, the codification of it. Why change now?
8: Yeah, I think there's just too much water under the bridge. And look, I think the administration knew going into this that this was going to be a heavy lift for them, precisely for that reason. Judges, year after year, decade after decade, have said that birthright citizenship is enshrined in our Constitution. I don't think there's going to be a change at the last minute. You never know.
3: You never know.
8: I don't think there will. But look, I do think, and I agree, that this has elevated the whole idea of birthright citizenship into the public debate. Mm-hmm. It's a good debate for us to have. It's a useful debate. But at the end of the day, I think if you want to change the law, you have to amend the Constitution in order to do it.
3: Okay, so let's talk about another high-profile case. It has to do with West Virginia and Idaho banning trans athletes, those born biologically male, from female sports. Idaho's brief to the Supreme Court said this: on average, men are faster, stronger, bigger, more muscular, and have more explosive power than women. For female athletes to compete safely and excel, they deserve sex-specific teams. The brief on the other side said that that depends on the contested proposition that transgender women and girls have an athletic advantage over cis women and girls. Even when their circulating testosterone is typical of a cisgender woman, they say the law discriminates on the basis of transgender status. Where do we go on this one, Tom?
8: Look, I think we got a preview of where they're going with this with last term's decision and the idea of a surgery for transgender.

0: minors. The issue here, I think, is the Supreme Court, number one, does not view transgender persons as a protected class under the Constitution. Number two, what they've said is that this is an issue that needs to be resolved by the states, by individuals, in cases of medical issues, by doctors. I don't think the court is going to want to get in, make new constitutional law, and strike down these bans. That certainly seemed to be the way they were going at argument. And there, I don't think there's going to be any drama or surprise when they reach this decision.
1: Do you think any of the left-leaning justices would vote with the majority on this, if that's where it goes?
2: Yeah, the question may be with Kagan, whether she goes with something like this. The interesting thing about these two cases is that in one case, the decision was based on the 14th Amendment. On the other case, it was based on Title IX. And one of the things that is really sort of fascinating for some observers is that Gorsuch had ruled in a case called Bostick that under a different statute, that transgender status was protected.
1: In the employment.
2: That's right, in the employment area. So there's always been a question there, but I think from oral argument, it looks like those people that want to have biological gender as the criteria are going to have a good day.
1: Okay, there's also this issue of mail-in ballots in federal elections. How far after Election Day you can continue counting them based on when they come in. I went into this case thinking one thing, and after the arguments came out another way. How do you guys think they decide on this?
2: Well, I think from oral argument, it seemed to me that they were going to say that federal election day means election day.
1: Yeah.
2: And having this debacle in California, extending the counting for so long, only sort of reaffirms the logic of that. Now, this is for federal elections.
1: Right.
2: So for dual election, state and federal, it can get a little bit wicked if you want to try to give people extra time. But if the court rules that election day means election day, those ballots have got to be in on that day.
1: Well, and Kagan, Justice Kagan said, she kept pressing the other side, saying, if you say Election Day is just one day, then what does that do to early voting?
0: It definitely would call into question the permissibility of early voting. I think for this case, this decision, it only concerns those late arriving ballots. So I think this decision is going to be somewhat narrow in that sense. But you're absolutely right that if the court says Election Day means Election Day, everything's got to be done on this one particular day, arguably it would call into question early voting because those are coming in before Election Day.
1: Okay, I want to ask about the pressure on the justices because there was a recent attempted what looked to be a swatting at Justice Barrett's home. I asked her when her book was out about all these pressures on the justices and threats on the justices, if it's worth it. Here's what she told me.
3: Has it ever felt too costly a choice for you?
4: Yeah, I mean, it has been a sacrifice, but, you know, I'm honored to serve the country. We've never considered undoing the choice, and we don't regret it.
1: What kind of job is this for these justices down the home stretch with all of that else swirling around out there?
2: You know, particularly Justice Barrett has faced incredible pressures. You know, they were leaving things like bloody dolls on her lawn. This is a justice with young children. It's outrageous. And we, of course, had the assassination attempt on one of her colleagues, Justice Kavanaugh. And a lot of this rage rhetoric is being fueled on the left as they call for packing of the court. But as an institution, they remain very unified, but including against all packing schemes. And it's good to hear those words from her. It shows the strength of Justice Barrett. And I think the strength of the court as an institution.
1: Yeah. Quick final word to you, Tom.
0: Yeah, I think that the independence of our judiciary is one of the crown jewels of our democracy. And we cannot live in a world, we can't live in a country where people are threatening justices, the safety of them or their families. And so absolutely, people have to tone it down. There's no room for any sort of this. Justices should not be pressured, threatened to reach a decision. If you start having that, then the entire system collapses. So look, I have all the respect in the world for Justice Barrett. I think all nine of the justices do an amazing job rendering these decisions in the face of just incredible political pressure.
1: Yeah, there's pressure on all sides, on all nine of them. So we don't envy the task they have, but maybe it comes down to the finish line this week. Gentlemen, thank you. Always
5: thank
1: good
5: you.
1: To see you. Okay, when we come back, two members of Congress who have very different views of the current Supreme Court, Democratic Congressman Ro Khanna, who thinks this court needs a makeover, and GOP Senator Mike Lee, who once clerked here. He gives us maybe some inside scoop, plus where they stand on all the top stories of the day, from Iran to growing tensions here on Capitol Hill.

0: I'm Gianna Gelosi with your Fox True Crime Minute. A Texas man who's facing a capital murder charge in connection with the death of his pregnant wife has fled the country. On May 4th, the attorney for Lee Mongerson Gilley says his client cut off his ankle monitor before boarding a plane to Canada and then flew from Canada to Italy, where he was taken into custody by authorities. There, he allegedly told officials that he was seeking asylum because he was being wrongfully prosecuted and feared he would face the death penalty. The 39-year-old was charged with capital murder in 2025 in connection with the killing of his pregnant wife, Christina Bauer Gilley, on October 7, 2024. Gilley initially told police that she died of an overdose and he attempted to perform CPR. An autopsy suggested otherwise. She had trauma to her neck and face more consistent with strangulation. Gilley was arrested in 2024, released on $1 million bail, and required to wear that ankle monitor. In 2025, prosecutors say he spoke with a woman about a plan to flee to Mexico. There's more on this story at foxnews.com or subscribe to the Fox True Crime Podcast. I'm Gianna Gelosi with your Fox True Crime Minute.
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2: Fox News, I'm Ted Linder. Vice President J.D. Vance in Switzerland for talks with Iran. Following their signing of a 60-day memorandum of agreement, Fox's Chanley Painter.
3: They're aimed at reaching a long-term peace agreement and resolving key questions about the future of Iran's nuclear program.
2: The meeting will be mediated by Pakistani and Qatari officials. And L.A. officials declaring a state of emergency Saturday in response to a massive warehouse fire that broke out last week. L.A. Mayor Karen Bass explaining what the next step is once first responders put out the blaze.
4: Moving the toxic materials away from here and disposing of them in a way that we will avert a major environmental disaster.
2: A special particle pollution advisory from the South Coast Air Quality Management District remains in effect till 12:30 p.m. this afternoon. 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
5: From the Supreme Court. So you just heard President Trump talking about his relationship with Israeli Prime Minister Benjamin Netanyahu. Joining us now, Republican Senator Mike Lee, a member of the Foreign Relations Committee. Senator, welcome.
6: Good to be with you.
5: Okay, so on top of everything else, you were a clerk here. So before we get to the news of the day, I want to ask you what this final, you know, week or so is behind the scenes at the court as we're waiting on all these really big decisions.
6: Now, look, this is an exciting time at the court. The Supreme Court of the United States is somewhat unique among appellate courts in that it disposes of its entire caseload every single year by the end of June, allowing it to start fresh the very next year. And so in the final days of the court's term, usually you see a lot of decisions that are widely anticipated and have been some of the more controversial cases, and that certainly remains the case this week. I expect to see some really important decisions decided this week.
5: Yeah, I mean, they trade their writings back and forth. I mean, the dissent obviously has a full say, but that takes some time. And there's always speculation about whether the dissent is kind of holding things up. But listen, the most contentious decisions are the ones that come last. They're the most difficult. What is the collegiality like behind the scenes? Because, I mean, all nine justices in any given term, they're different personalities, different viewpoints, but they have work to get done for the good of the country.
6: That's right. Look, there's a high degree of collegiality within the Supreme Court to a degree that I think most people would find surprising. I think one of the biggest reasons, you alluded to it a moment ago, why it takes so long for the most contentious decisions to come out, have to do with the fact that those tend to generate dissents, they tend to generate more concurring opinions, and with every opinion that you add to the mix, there are a lot of cross-referencing points that have to be made. People need to respond to this dissent, and then that dissent will refer back to an argument being made by a concurring opinion. The concurring opinion then has to update its references and its footnotes, and so it takes time. But that's why it's great that the clock runs out at the end of June, because they get everything done, notwithstanding the delays.
5: Yeah, and they all have plans and travel and teaching assignments and things that take them other places, and they probably need a little break from each other. So we'll see how quickly they get this wrapped up. Back to the news of the day. You know, Iran continues to saber-rattle about the Straits and say that at least the IRGC, like, you can't come through here safely. We know some ships are getting through with the help of the U.S. military. But it seems like Iran is really pegging this to the Israel-Hezbollah situation. The Institute for the Study of War says this, tying the U.S.-Iran nuclear negotiations to the Lebanon issue not only helps Iran advance its strategic objective of preserving Hezbollah, but also enables the regime to delay nuclear negotiations while reaping the economic benefits of the U.S.-Iran memo of understanding. Is Iran just stringing us along at this point? Do you think there is an actual trustworthy decision deal that we can come together with them on?
6: First of all, Shannon, let's remember that President Trump is not like other presidents who have tried to address this issue. Both President Obama and President Biden negotiated from a position of weakness. President Trump has done everything that is absolutely necessary to make sure that we're negotiating from a position of strength. So this is the master of the art of the deal. Don't count him out. In fact, I would bank on the fact that President Trump will make darn sure Iran complies. And if it doesn't, Iran will face very unpleasant consequences. Iran has seen already what happens when you mess with President Trump, and they will see it again if they don't comply.
5: Yeah, based on the language I shared a little bit earlier in the show, very salty with the president's conversation with Trey Yangst. It sounds like those options are very much still on the table. Now, tensions here in Washington as well, and I think you find yourself at the middle of one of these stories. It has to do with the Save America Act, with FISA, with Bill Pulte being the acting DNI. So I want to ask you about that. Save America Act first. The version that the president wants is not what the House has passed, which is a little bit more streamlined, voter ID, proof of citizenship. He wants some other things, mail-in ballots, trans athletes, transgender or care for minors addressed. Kimberly Strassel writes this at the Wall Street Journal. The Senate has held 5 votes on the SAVE Act. The version the president insists he must have has never received more than 48 yes votes. The House has never even held a vote on the full Trump version. It can't pass. She writes, the bottom line, even if Senate Republicans blow up the legislative filibuster, which they won't, the president isn't getting his full SAVE Act. Do you take issue with any of that analysis to that point?
6: Well, look, she's right that the expanded version of it has never gotten to 50 votes. But it's important, Shannon, to remember that the original Save America Act, the one that was passed by the House of Representatives, does have simple majority support in the Senate. Now, while it's true, we're 10 votes shy of cloture, of forcing debate to a close, that doesn't mean that we couldn't pass it. There are a couple ways to get there. One would be nuking the filibuster, as you pointed out, that appears not likely to happen. But the other way is to exhaust the other side, to continue to debate the bill until it passes. This was a common procedure in the Senate for most of its existence. It needs to be used from time to time in situations like this one. Look, the American people overwhelmingly support this. Republicans, Democrats alike. We're talking about 3 out of 4 Americans, regardless of political party, want to make it easy to vote, hard to cheat. That's what the House passed Save America Act does. And the Senate needs to be willing to do the hard work to make sure that that happens. If we put it on the floor tomorrow and we announce that we're going to debate it until it passes, I'm confident that we can get there.
5: Okay, so your colleagues, many of them who are with you, they support the Save America Act, say it's just not realistic. If you went to a talking filibuster, they say Democrats get 2 full speeches on every question, not just every vote on a bill. They predict that could tie up the floor for months and months, meaning no nominations, no military promotions, no legislation gets done. And they worry about how that's going to be perceived by, you know, folks out there in America who want things done on affordability and other ways. They say it would take at least months. Your response?
6: Shannon, days or weeks can feel like months or years to United States senators who want to be doing other things. The truth is we haven't tried what I believe it takes to get the Save America Act passed, which is to put it on the floor and to say we're going to debate this for weeks. And we'll stay through weekends, we'll stay through previously scheduled recesses if necessary, but we're going to stay on this bill until it passes. Nothing sharpens the mind. Nothing hastens agreement. Nothing will bring about face-saving and perfecting amendments, quite like the obligation to stay in and debate something that is popular with the American people when filibustering senators trying to slow it down are becoming steadily less popular in their arguments.
5: Well, if you get the numbers together to do that, we will obviously watch minute by minute as it plays out. Senator, we'll see you back here in Washington. Thanks for your time.
6: Thank you, Shannon.
5: All right, joining us now, Democratic Congressman Ro Khanna. It's great to have you with us, Congressman. I want to go back to where we started, which is here at the U.S. Supreme Court. I think you and Senator Lee probably have different views on this current court and a lot of their decisions. You've advocated for changes to the court, potentially adding justices, term limits, those kinds of things. But many establishment Democrats are not confident, not comfortable with that conversation. There's also the Washington Post editorial board, not known to be conservative, saying this: no matter how much someone disagrees with recent decisions by the high court, threatening to subordinate judicial independence to the whims of a political party befits a banana republic. Turning the court into a partisan plaything would destroy one of America's strongest bulwarks against tyranny. They point to the court's independence. They say, listen, the president's tariffs went down, and that shows the court is independent.
7: Well, thank you, Shannon, for having me. Happy Father's Day to all the dads out there. I am for judicial independence, but I'm for common sense bipartisan reform. Two reform proposals. First, Supreme Court justices should have term limits. They should be there for 18 years and then take senior status where they can be on the circuit. There's no reason for people to be there 40, 50 years. I'm for term limits on Supreme Court justices and members of Congress and senators. And second, our court in its history has had six justices, has had 10 justices. Under Abraham Lincoln, we went up to 10 justices. I believe we should have 13 justices like we have 13 circuits, but it shouldn't be partisan. Every president should get two appointments, and this would be a common sense reform that would make the court function better for modern times.
5: Okay, a couple questions. If presidents had specific allotments, what would happen when a seat was open? If they'd already put in two, what would happen during an opening?
7: Well, they would get two, then the court would stay open. Maybe it would have one less person until the next president came, but it would be two for each president that they would fill until you got to 13 and until you had a sense where Supreme Court justices had an 18-year term. There are a lot of scholars on both sides who have looked at this. The term limits has overwhelming support from the American people. The expansion is divided opinion, but the reality is that we have a big country. We have 13 circuits. And if you had the expansion in a way that was not court packing, this is a process where each president gets two appointments, I think many Americans would be sympathetic.
5: Okay, and quickly, do you think Congress could do that, or do you think it would have to be at the level of a constitutional amendment?
7: Congress can expand the size of the court. We've done it before. As I mentioned, under Lincoln, it went
5: to 10
7: justices.
5: But it would be term limits in a fuller package.
7: On the term limits, it's an open question. I believe it can be done by Congress because a judge has to be there for life, but it doesn't say that a judge has to be on the Supreme Court for life. So you could be on the Supreme Court 18 years, and then you could still be a judge, but be on the circuits as a senior justice.
5: Okay. Now, someone else who's had a lot to say about the Supreme Court, not positive, and would like to see changes as well, is Hassan Piker, very popular streamer. He's been out there backing a lot of progressive candidates. That's where you fall with a lot of these progressive candidates as well. But Karl Rove writes in the Wall Street Journal about the danger of associating with Hassan Piker. He says this. He said that America deserved 9/11, mocked Representative Dan Crenshaw, a Republican out of Texas, for losing an eye in combat, and proclaimed that he would, quote, vote for Hamas over Israel every single time. Rove writes, good luck defending him in flyover country. I would note, he also said, if you care about Medicare or Medicaid fraud, that, quote, you will kill Rick Scott, which he later toned down and apologized for. But why would your party, why would you associate with someone like him? Do you think it works in middle America?
7: Well, I'm in Middle America. I'm doing this interview from Bucks County, Pennsylvania, where I grew up. But let me just say this. I've called Hamas a terrorist organization. Obviously, 9/11 was a terrorist attack, and I supported the strikes in Afghanistan to take out al-Qaeda. But look, I go on different programs. There are people on Fox News who say things that I disagree with. Hassan Piker is a journalist. There's certain things that he has said, which we shouldn't get into foreign wars. We shouldn't be giving, in my view, the kind of aid that we do to Israel. We should be putting that into the redevelopment of Bucks County, Pennsylvania, and Ohio. So people should be judged on our views, not whether we're engaging with different forums. I mean, I think the whole point of democracy is to go on different places.
5: Well, and we're always glad you come and visit with us. You also are not afraid to back Graham Platner. You've been one of the most steady voices for him within the Democrat Party. When other folks within your party have said he's crossed some lines for them, we're going to put up and scroll here for folks at home to see some of the controversies he's been accused of, some of this stuff he's admitted to, some of it he's denied. But we're talking about things like the Nazi tattoo, which he said he didn't understand and later covered up. But, you know, slurs against specific communities, mocking, you know, a U.S. soldier who was shot by the Taliban, shaming rape victims and others. Do you worry about that? What is the line for you? Because there have been allegations by former female partners of his who've alleged abuse and mistreatment, those kinds of things. I mean, what happened to Believe Women?
7: Well, I do believe those women, and I have said that his past conduct was shameful, and I totally condemned it. He did 2-3 tours of duty in Iraq. He came back with a PTSD. That's not an excuse, but he said that he had a problem with alcohol. He had an ugly period in his life, and he believes that he is transformed, and he's had redemption. And the voters of Maine had a choice, and they voted for him by 72%. At this point, almost the entire Democratic Party is supporting him, and it's for the voters to decide whether they believe his transformation is sincere. I believe that they will make that determination, but I do believe that people have to extend grace to folks who own up to past mistakes and say that they've transformed and that they're better.
5: Well, you are a loyal advocate. We will see what Mainers think when they head to the polls later this year. That seat, of course, of the incumbent Senator Susan Collins. Congressman, thank you for your time. Always appreciate it.
7: Thank you.
5: Coming up, a growing number of self-described socialists are scoring key wins within the Democrat Party, including the party's new nominee for mayor right here in Washington, D.C. So our Sunday panel joins me here on Capitol Hill this first day of summer as we are live from the U.S. Supreme Court.

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7: Solidarity is the energy we need to fight Trump's fascism, to abolish ICE, to stand up to the billionaires who are rigging our economy.
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9: So two of the progressive candidates for Congress rallying with Senator Bernie Sanders as they vow to take on the Democratic Party establishment. Let's talk about it with our Sunday group. Forbes contributing writer Richard Fowler, Outkick columnist Mary Catherine Hamm, and founder of Endeavor PAC, Tiffany Smiley. Welcome to our humble abode outside today. Good to have you guys. Okay, we're going to put up a scroll. This is the Democratic Socialists of America. This is their platform. So it talks about all kinds of things like a 32-hour work week, taxing the rich, the Green New Deal, free Palestine, all of that. And Tiffany, increasingly, these folks are having a lot of success within the party.
10: Yes, you know, it's been over a year I've been talking about Chuck Schumer and how he has been held hostage to the far left socialist side of his party. And we've been asking, who is the leader of the Democrat Party? And then we were talking about Mamdani running for mayor in New York City. And the Democrats kind of acted like, oh, it's an outlier. But it's not. Mamdani is now the leader of the Democrat Party. He's endorsing congressional candidates. He carries a lot of weight. And the Democrats are now barreling full speed into this far left socialist progressive agenda. And they're going so far left, they actually make Joe Biden look like a moderate. And I think they have to figure out who is their leader. But it's also an opportunity for Republicans to step in these races. It will be interesting in the general election to see how Republicans match against these far left progressive candidates. But it's not just New York. It's here in D.C. It's even in Seattle with a very socialist mayor who is, with her ideals, driving out those job earners, driving out, you know, they want to tax success. Everything that goes against the American dream, especially as we embark on America 250.
9: Well, but we do see with some of the electorate, this is a very popular message, a lot of this. The Washington Post, though, has this, the headline, "The Democratic Socialists of America Won't Be Pacified." This is an opinion piece. It says, "Here's an uncomfortable truth facing Democrats. A left-wing movement increasingly appears capable of remaking their party in its socialist image. The evidence of the liberal establishment being sidelined around the country is becoming difficult to ignore," Richard.
11: Well, first, happy Father's Day to all the fathers out there. And two, I think that this is what Washington is actually getting wrong. I think Washington is so hung up on the label of democratic socialism, and they're not really paying attention to what's happening across the country and kitchen tables across America. Where you opened the show was what was happening in Iran. And usually, oftentimes, foreign crises don't have the biggest impact on the kitchen table. This one does. We're seeing the price of fertilizer double. We're seeing the price of fuel go up. We're seeing the price of groceries go up. So for many Americans, it's not about ideology. It's about being impatient with what's happening right here in these buildings around us. And so they're looking to candidates that could say, who's going to make childcare more affordable? Who's going to make healthcare more affordable? That's what Democrats are overestimating their win and Republicans are underestimating their losses. And what's the good news for Democrats in this moment is on the ground, you have teachers, you have educators, you have community groups saying there are candidates that are willing to have a conversation with you about what's happening on your kitchen table. And those are the candidates that you see that are winning. And those are the mayors that you're seeing having success. And that is what people are seeing. And yes, they happen to have the label Democratic Socialist. Washington's getting hung up on the label. Voters are looking for elected officials that can respond to their needs. And that's what's failing right here in Washington.
9: Well, more of these candidates are willing to embrace that label. They're calling themselves socialists, and that includes the new Democratic nominee for mayor, which here in Washington, D.C., basically means she's probably going to be the mayor, Janice Lewis-George. Here's what the Washington Examiner says about her. Lewis-George's record and policy proposals are cartoonishly bad. At a time when Washington's economy is shrinking, its budget deficits growing, and its downtown office vacancy crisis worsening, Lewis-George wants to create a new business activity tax.
12: Yeah, look, I think the label matters if they're calling themselves that, and the label matters to what policy is produced, which is often like free universal childcare that comes from, obviously, the places of wealth that the socialist mayor of Seattle, by the way, was like, if Starbucks leaves, bye, I'll be boycotting, right? So that is not a great way to build upon your success. It also matters for how these folks in the party are perceived outside of one state, one party rural areas, right? So in these deep blue sections of New York where Mamdani is really testing his mettle by supporting people against scandal-free incumbents on the Democratic side, they may be able to work in a good year in a Democratic stronghold. But when you look out at the rest of the country, if they see everybody on your side saying, like, I'm a prison abolitionist and I can't really say whether you should put murderers in jail or all deportations are bad or police should be defunded, as Daria Lisa Chevalier has done, they go, that's weird. We're not for that lefty populism. I'm open to some of that, but I'm not open to that.
9: Well, and I think the definitions matter. Of course, they do. And you talked about that, Richard. I mean, how you define these things. I want to put up the Washington Post had a poll here in D.C. ahead of the mayor's race and how people feel. They D.C. registered voters, they favored socialism over capitalism by a 2-point margin. When you ask D.C. registered Democrat voters, which almost seems like an oxymoron if you live here, you know what I'm talking about, there is a 6-point spread in favor of socialism over capitalism. Where's that coming from, Tiffany?
10: You know, is it liberal transplants or what is happening? Because I know most people don't like crime in their street, which we know there was an issue here. And as I see this playing out here in Washington, D.C., there is also the District of D.C. Home Rule Act of 1973 that might have to be enacted because you now have a socialist mayor who wants to abolish police, who wants to abolish ICE. That will make the city incredibly unsafe. It needs help. It needs work, right? And at the end of the day, most people want to live free and happy. They might need to enact that.
9: Well, and Mary Catherine, I mean, there are certain things that, because this is a federal district, the president or Congress can do, will he do it?
12: Well, and Trump also is very happy to have a foil who is a socialist figure, right? And then the question becomes whether you can actually deliver to people, right? The free childcare, the free fares on buses. And we see in Mamdani's case often that he can't, right? He's like, oh, let's hold off on that. We have some budget issues. He has a charisma cushion that, may I say delicately, other candidates of his ilk do not have and won't translate well.
9: Quick final word, Richard.
11: I agree with you on the Mamdani charisma cushion. I will say this, as a resident of the District of Columbia who's lived here for many years, you've seen this city and many cities across the country see a precipitous fall in crime because these cities have worked with the residents of the cities to do it. You don't need the National Guard. You don't need a president. The cities are doing it themselves and they're doing it with the policies that they've done. And they're also doing it in an environment where you're seeing inflation increase, you're seeing the cost of everything go up, and that has everything to do with the lawmakers here in Washington. So you're seeing cities solve the problems that states and what the federal government cannot solve, and that shows that their policies are working.
9: Well, I will say that the outgoing mayor here has had a good relationship with President Trump, and there's a marked difference in the way things feel here over the last year. Okay, panel, thank you very much. We'll see you next Sunday. When we return, we're going to take you back to Trey Yinks, live in the Middle East, the latest breaking news over the disputed Strait of Hormuz, and the vice president now sitting down to peace talks in Switzerland as we continue Fox News Sunday, live from the Supreme Court. We'll be right back.

0: from around the world, Trey Yingst, joining us from Tel Aviv, Israel,
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3: This is Fox on Justice. The nation's capital seeing a sharp decrease in crime over the past year after President Trump deployed the National Guard and as the country gets ready to celebrate its 250th birthday. Here are the numbers. A 52% drop in homicide, robbery down 23%, and a 56% decrease in motor vehicle theft. Officials say one area of concern, a spate of brawls in the city known as teen takeovers. Trump's U.S. attorney in D.C., Jeanine Pierre, said many teens need to be treated like adults.
4: The problem is that they don't believe that these young people need to be treated as criminals. They are committing adult crimes.
3: The decrease in crime follows a nationwide trend since President Trump returned to office. The murder rate is now the lowest since 1900. President Trump says the reduction in crime is largely thanks to his border policies. Lucas Tomlinson, Fox News.
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7: 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Senator Ted Kennedy.
8: Jackie would have preferred to be just herself, but the world insisted that she be a legend too.
9: Police in Anaheim say they are following a white Ford Bronco, and that is O.J. Simpson with a gun to his head.
10: You guys have got to be strong because you are. I just feel in my heart that you're okay, but you've got to take care of each other.
11: Susan Smith has been arrested and will be charged with two counts of murder in connection with the deaths of her children.
12: It's not a Republican victory. It's not a Democratic victory. It is the American people making a set of choices.
13: If you get someone over here now to 325 Gretna Green, he's back. Please.
14: Okay, what does he look like?
13: He's O.J. Simpson. I think you know his record.
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16: Now back to our top story. The vice president officially on the ground in Switzerland as efforts at a long-term peace deal with Iran are underway. Fox News chief foreign correspondent Trey Yingst joins us from Tel Aviv because Israel very involved in this conversation, Trey.
17: Yeah, Shannon, good morning. President Trump responding to some of the comments by Iranian officials overnight, saying that they're going to close the Strait of Hormuz ahead of these talks today in Switzerland. President Trump tells me that he told Iranian officials overnight, you close it and you won't have a country. He went on to say the U.S. could be the guardian angel of the Strait of Hormuz, take it over and take 20% of the oil. This does come as Vice President J.D. Vance and Special Envoys Kushner and Witkoff are in Switzerland. We know from the Iranian side, both the country's parliament speaker, Mohammad Khalibaf, and Abbas Argachi, the country's foreign minister, are in attendance. Now, all of this is taking place amid the backdrop of Iran's president, Masoud Pezeshkian, today from Tehran, laying out a new red line for the regime in this next round of discussions.
18: We will not give up our right to enrichment, and they, too, will be forced to accept it. You all know what the so-called president of the United States was saying. He had made a complete 100-degree turn. He was saying that Iran must surrender unconditionally. Iran has no right to do this. It has no right to do that.
17: President Trump responded directly, saying Pezeshkian better watch his mouth, he better shape up, or we'll take over the rest of the country. There could be many sticking points as it relates to Iran's nuclear program, but there is also the issue of Lebanon, where five Israeli soldiers were killed by Hezbollah over the course of 48 hours over the weekend. The Israelis responding with a series of airstrikes across southern Lebanon. Shannon?
16: Trey Yingst, thank you very much for the updates. So, the Great American State Fair starts this week right here in Washington on the National Mall, not far from us, all part of the 250 celebrations. We're going to be live from the fairgrounds next Sunday, take you behind the scenes as we prepare to celebrate America's birthday. And do not miss tonight's wrap of today's World Cup matches with FIFA World Cup on Fox After Hours with James Corden, midnight Eastern. That's it for today. Thank you for joining us. Shannon Bream, have a great week. Happy Father's Day to all the dads and dad figures out there.

0: Talks in Switzerland. I'm Ted Lindner, Fox News. A U.S. delegation led by Vice President J.D. Vance in Switzerland with Iranian officials as both sides continue efforts to reach a broader peace agreement following the signing of a temporary memorandum of understanding. Fox's Trey Yingst with more.
1: High-level diplomatic talks are taking place in Switzerland aimed at solidifying the memorandum of understanding and entering into the next phase of negotiations. Vice President J.D. Vance is joined by Special Envoys Kushner and Witkoff for these conversations. And we do know on attendance from the Iranian side, you have the Speaker of the Iranian Parliament, Mohammad Khalibaf, along with the country's foreign minister. The issue of Lebanon remains a major sticking point. Five Israeli soldiers were killed by Hezbollah in the course of 48 hours over the weekend, the Israelis responding with heavy airstrikes across southern Lebanon. Now, in response, the Iranians claim they are closing the Strait of Hormuz, something U.S. officials pushed back against, saying that U.S. forces remain in control.
0: Meanwhile, Iran continues to tie Lebanon to the Memorandum of Understanding and says any Israeli strikes against Hezbollah will be considered a violation of the deal. A Utah judge set to rule on key legal issues in the Tyler Robinson case, including potential sanctions and what evidence will be allowed at the jury preliminary hearing in the Charlie Kirk killing.
2: These key rulings from the judge will be coming just a couple of weeks ahead of Tyler Robinson's preliminary hearing, where prosecutors must present enough evidence to establish probable cause that Robinson is the person who shot and killed Charlie Kirk as he spoke at Utah Valley University last September. So tomorrow we expect the judge to rule on a defense motion asking for sanctions against prosecutors, specifically blocking them from seeking the death penalty, all as punishment for comments the defense say prosecutors made to the media in violation of a gag order.
0: That's Fox's Chanley Painter. The judge also expected a rule on a defense motion to prohibit hearsay testimony from the upcoming preliminary hearing. 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
0: British Prime Minister Keir Starmer reportedly expected to resign as soon as tomorrow amid growing pressure over his leadership and support within his party. The Observer writing, quote, the Prime Minister is understood to have reached the conclusion that his position is no longer tenable after conversations in recent days. Starmer under pressure to make his intentions clear before Tuesday's critical cabinet meeting, where ministers are planning to tell him that his time is up. Multiple people, including a former U.S. Olympian, have now been arrested for allegedly vandalizing the newly renovated reflecting pool in the nation's capital. Fox's Kevin Cork has more from the White House.
15: This is a sad story because all Americans, I don't care about your political stripes, enjoy the reflecting pool. But we're talking about someone who's gone from competing in Olympic-sized swimming pools to being accused of vandalizing the reflecting pool along the mall. And, of course, he ends up in cuffs. And apparently he's not the only one. We're speaking of a former Olympian canoeist, 67-year-old David Hearn. Three-time Olympian, by the way, said he was cycling by the monument on Friday. He noticed a piece of the pool's underliner floating in the water, but authorities, they didn't buy his story at all. And now they're accusing him of being one of several individuals of trying to sabotage the project, with a pair of arrests being made so far.
0: The historic reflecting pool, recently restored as part of the America 250 celebration, undergoing repairs after reports of algae and peeling coating surface, though officials say the restoration work was not faulty and crews are working around the clock to address the issue before the 4th of July. More World Cup action on Saturday. The Netherlands routing Sweden 5-1. Germany scoring a late winner to beat Ivory Coast 2-1. Ecuador and Curacao battling to a scoreless draw. Japan shutting out Tunisia 4-0. Four matches are set for today. You can watch all the action on Fox, FS1, and the Fox One app. I'm Ted Lindner, and this is Fox News.

0: Broadcasting live from Denver, Colorado. Hey, you've joined the weekend with Michael Brown. Glad to have you with me. Appreciate you joining the program today. So, you know, we got rules of engagement. The text line, of course, is always open. If you want to send me a message, ask me anything, tell me anything. The number is 33103, 33103, keyword Mike or Michael. Follow me on all the social media platforms, Facebook, Instagram, X. They're all at Michael D. Brown. We're going to talk about the Tulsi Gabbard files that she released before she left office this past week. We're going to talk about a Supreme Court case, and we're going to talk about a report that was done out of the United Kingdom that shows just how bad migrants have been sexually abusing and raping children and women. I mean, it's absolutely absurd. That'll be in the third hour. But what I want you to do is something else came out of that report, not completely related, but nonetheless, I think it's fairly important. There was something that happened in the European Union on Wednesday that gives me hope for this country. I don't think it's going to happen anytime soon, but I think it shows that it can happen. The European backlash against this unfettered migration that was going on, Norway, Sweden, United Kingdom, France, Germany, Italy, everywhere, just boatloads of people from third world crap hole countries moving into Europe. Of all places, the place that I would least expect it, the European Parliament, the moderates in the European Parliament and the center-right coalition even joined with some far-right coalitions, and they moved to shut it down. They have actually moved to shut it down. And not just shut it down, they've taken it one step further. They're actually going to start serious deportations. And by deportations, I don't mean what we're seeing in our country, where everyone's, you know, and I shouldn't say everyone, but a lot of people are objecting to ICE. A lot of people are objecting to the tactics that ICE uses. Well, hey, how about in Europe? They've decided that what they're going to do there is they're going to set up some camps. Yeah, camps. Some hubs. They call them hubs. And put all of these migrants in these hubs pending deportation. It's called the return regulation by the people who wrote it. And it's called the deportation regulation by the people that hate it. And I draw that to your attention because I've written a two-part series on Substack that I really do want you to go read. And then once you've read both stories, I'm asking you to do two things. One, follow me on the Substack, and then share that story because there's a reason that I want you to share it. Many people in this country believe that we're never going to change anything. And we have always, at least I have, I've always pointed to Europe about things that are going wrong, and all we should be doing is watching Europe to see the kind of path they're going down, which is the wrong path, and we need to make sure we don't go down that path. This is probably the first time in recent memory, maybe the first time ever since I've been on radio, that Europe has done something that is ahead of us. And something that we ought to emulate. And I want you to read both stories because I tell you in the first Substack, by the way, that's at heckofajob.com, heckofajob.com. 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It's free. Nothing's behind a paywall. 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It all stays within the Substack platform, heckofajob.com. I tell you first about what happened in Europe. And then I tell you in the second part of the series about why I don't think it's going to happen anytime soon in the United States. I do believe that it can, but something unique about what happened in Europe has to happen here. And I will tell you that it is essentially this. The voters, the people in Europe, reached a tipping point first. The politicians followed the people. I've always said politics follows the culture. Here's living proof of it. Absolute living proof of it. Heckofajob.com, heckofajob.com. Go over, subscribe, read the two articles, and then share that with whomever you think needs to read it. Let's get to Tulsi Gabbard. I don't doubt for a minute that Tulsi Gabbard is leaving the has left now, the director of National Intelligence Office, because her husband has some form of stage four cancer. And you can't take care of your spouse with stage four cancer and do a job that requires the kind of intensity and hours and work ethic that it requires to do that job correctly. So she stepped down. And as she stepped down, she said something.
1: Taxpayer dollars to fund dangerous gain-of-function research on bat coronaviruses at the Wuhan Institute of Virology, work which is now widely viewed as the source of the unintentional lab leak that sparked the pandemic. Now, in support of President Trump's maximum transparency mandate, today, on my final day as Director of National Intelligence, I'm releasing never-before-seen communications and documents that expose exactly how Fauci worked with politicized career leadership in the intelligence community to suppress the truth about his actions, the virus's lab leak origins, and his role in directing U.S. funding for this dangerous research that caused immeasurable harm and countless lost lives. Now, these documents expose Fauci's direct role in influencing and manipulating IC assessments on COVID-19 and how Fauci lied to Congress in 2024 when under oath he denied knowledge of or participation in discussions with intelligence officials about viral research. We also received testimony from multiple intelligence community whistleblowers who reported retaliation for challenging the intelligence community's manipulation of intelligence on the virus's origins, once again revealing a clear pattern of suppressing dissent, silencing critics, and burying the truth.
0: You're going to hear more of her in a moment, but I want you to kind of sit with those last three things. Because that's something that happened to a lot of people. People lost their jobs. People were deplatformed. People were fired. People were refused the ability to see their loved ones in their final moments as they were dying in a hospital, dying not of COVID or from COVID, but because COVID happened to be something else that was wrong with them. They had all sorts of comorbidities. But listen again.
1: About viral research. We also received testimony from multiple intelligence community whistleblowers who reported retaliation for challenging the intelligence community's manipulation of intelligence on the virus's origins, once again revealing a clear pattern of suppressing dissent, silencing critics, and burying the truth.
0: Huh. Suppressing dissent, silencing the critics, and burying the truth. So, when we get back, let's hear the rest of what she said on her way out the door, and then let's analyze it. Let's analyze it objectively, because some of it may be a little overstated, and some of it may actually be more explosive than she actually lets on. It's The Weekend with Michael Brown, text line 33103, keyword MicroMichael. Go hit that Substack, heckofajob.com, subscribe and share. I'll be right back.

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Dial #250, say Mike Rowe. That's #250, say Mike Rowe. And happy birthday to us.

0: really surprises me. I never thought that Europe would, or the politicians in Europe, would finally get so fed up that they would actually do what the people were demanding, and that is put a halt to this mass migration, start deporting them, and clean up their communities, clean up their cities, clean up their countries. Well, they're actually doing that, and I've written two pieces about that on the Substack at heckofajob.com. Go check it out, heckofajob.com. Back to Tulsi Gabbard. So Tulsi sitting in her desk at the DNI, and she's got the stack of all the documents next to her, and she's announcing what's in the documents.
1: Dr. Fauci's close relationships with the intelligence community enabled him to assume three key roles that shield him from scrutiny. First, Dr. Fauci funded dangerous gain-of-function coronavirus research linked to Big Pharma and their pursuit of universal vaccines worth trillions of dollars. Second, Dr. Fauci was the behind-the-scenes advisor who, alongside his hand-picked so-called experts, pushed the intelligence community to endorse a natural animal origin to hide his dangerous gain-of-function research that he funded using taxpayer dollars, all of this in a deliberate attempt to cover up the truth and shift the blame and attention away from Fauci's own actions. Third, Dr. Fauci became the nation's pandemic pundit, and he publicly pushed lies, disinformation, and censorship using every platform available. Now, according to hundreds of reviewed emails, which are included in this release, the intelligence community almost always incorporated Fauci's recommendations. He promoted a fraudulent paper whose publication he helped prompt as legitimate information for intelligence community consideration. Senior analysts praised Dr. Fauci not as a policymaker, but as what they called an unbiased guide to the real coronavirus experts, while deliberately ignoring experts who might dissent from Fauci's narratives. Now, Fauci didn't stop there. He blatantly lied to Congress under oath during his 2024 testimony to the House Select Subcommittee on the Coronavirus Pandemic, denying that he ever spoke to any intelligence agency about COVID. Now, the correspondence I'm releasing today directly contradicts his sworn testimony. Now, we received statements from multiple whistleblowers revealing that the intelligence analysts who dared to challenge Dr. Fauci's COVID origin conclusions faced threats of retaliation, marginalization, and many suffered career setbacks. For example, a contractor was terminated just days after coming forward to ODNI as a whistleblower. Another example, those who advocated for the lab leak hypothesis or expressed dissenting views were reminded by their managers that leadership would determine which analysts would be promoted and which would not. The message was clear: go along or be punished. Senior leaders also sought to undermine whistleblowers by removing anonymity, which is required in the whistleblower process, as they made their complaints, and also insisting that their managers or attorneys be present during ODNI meetings where these whistleblowers were coming forward with their testimony, obviously creating an atmosphere of intimidation. The COVID pandemic caused tremendous hardship and pain for millions of our fellow Americans and countless people around the world. Now, after years of lies and censorship and cover-ups, the American people deserve transparency, truth, and accountability. The tactics that were used to hide the truth are straight from the deep state playbook. Politicized self-serving leaders like Dr. Fauci covered up their own wrongdoing and abuses of power, manipulated intelligence, lied to Congress, and undermined a duly elected president by restricting his access to the vital facts he needed to keep the country safe.
0: That's the outgoing director of national intelligence on her way out the door telling you she has the goods on Tony Fauci. Four claims in one breath. He funded gain of function. He sparked the pandemic. He manipulated the intelligence community to bury the leak. And he lied to Congress under oath. Those are humongous charges. So I did what I do with any indictment that would have landed on my desk. I didn't read the press release and just call it a day. I pulled the actual file.

0: all 67 documents that she declassified, and I read them. Yeah, yes. Did occasionally I get my eyes kind of glaze over? Yes. But I went through all of them. The whistleblower complaint, the intelligence community's own legal review of that complaint, the CIA's readout of its meeting with Fauci, the grant report that came from Wuhan, and the official transcript of the hearing in 2024 where the DNI says that Fauci lied to Congress. So here's my conclusion, and then I'll prove it to you. Two of these charges are very real and very serious. Two of them kind of fell apart, and they fell apart on the evidence that she actually presented. The documents that she released to convict Fauci contain the material also that acquits him on the biggest counts. I'm not a fan of Fauci. You know, I've told you before that when I was the Undersecretary of Homeland Security, I had to work with this little nut job. So I'm not trying to defend him. I'm trying to give you an objective point of view about what's going on. Let's get to the first count about lying to Congress. For some reason, everybody seems to think that is the biggest one. I don't think that it is. I also think it's the one that collapses the easiest, because that's the headline charge. So let's just take it first. Gabbard says that Fauci was asked under oath whether he spoke to the FBI, the CIA, the Defense Intelligence Agency about viral research, and that he, quote, dodged, then falsely said, not to my knowledge about COVID. I will tell you that quote is real, but I want you to notice what she did with it. I've got the press release, and I got the official congressional transcript. I got both sides. Now, here's what the press release quotes. Fauci was repeatedly asked about contact with the FBI, CIA, DIA concerning viral research, and he repeatedly dodged the question before falsely stating, not to my knowledge, about COVID. The quote ends there. In their press release, the official director of national intelligence, nothing else is said. So I went to the official transcript from June 3rd of 2024. Fauci is asked, did you speak to the FBI, CIA, DIA, or any U.S. intelligence agency concerning viral research of any kind? And Fauci says, not to my knowledge, about COVID. Now, let me just make sure we get the facts. After the investigations began about COVID, I was briefed by intelligence agencies about possibilities of there being activities going on in different laboratories. I was briefed by the intelligence agency. He corrected himself. You see it. The gotcha quote? Yeah, let's re-examine that when we get back. It's The Weekend with Michael Brown. Hang tight. We will be right.
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0: Paul Stevens. Iran says it's closing the Strait of Hormuz again due to the conflict between Israel and Lebanon. Israeli ambassador to the UN, Danny Danon, on Fox News Sunday says Israel has no issues with Lebanon.
1: I don't understand why Iran is trying to interfere, sabotage those negotiations. At the end of the day, we want to see a free Lebanon with the control of the Lebanese government, the Lebanese military, and without the presence of the proxies of Iran.
0: Meantime, Vice President J.D. Vance meeting Middle East leaders in Switzerland today.
2: The president has committed us to see a full regional ceasefire. We found great partners in working with the Qataris, the Pakistanis, our friends in Israel. We're all working towards regional peace. There, of course, are going to be sometimes disagreements about precisely how to get there, but I actually feel great.
0: And the peace talks follow Israel's strikes on Lebanon. 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

And we're back. Talking about Dr. Fauci and these documents released by the Director of National Intelligence on her last day in office, I think, which was maybe Wednesday or Thursday of last week. On the, I think, the most explosive count, at least according to the dominant media, the cabal, they think it's that he lied to Congress. And I think that's the one that collapses the easiest. They quote him as saying that when asked about contact with the intelligence agencies, he repeatedly dodged the questions before falsely stating, "not to my knowledge," about COVID. And their press release stops right there. That's not the full quote. They took him out of context. And I don't know why do that when I think you have stronger material to indict him on other things. And by indict, I don't necessarily mean criminal charges. I'm talking about indicting him for just being a dirtbag. Lying to Congress. Well, Congress lies to us all the time. But anyway. The full quote was, "not to my knowledge," about COVID. Now he says, let me just make sure we get the facts. After the investigations began about COVID, I was briefed by the intel agencies about possibilities of there being activities going on in different labs. I was briefed by the intelligence agencies. You see it? The gotcha quote in the first half of the sentence, he went ahead and finished himself. He didn't end on "not to my knowledge." He stopped and said, let me make sure we get the facts. And he volunteered. Nobody dragged it out of him. That, yes, he was briefed by the intelligence agencies about lab activities after the COVID investigation began. You don't get to read half a sentence to the jury and hide the half that exonerates the witness. In a courtroom, that's a reversible error. And on this charge, lied under oath in 2024, the transcript at least doesn't convict him. In fact, I think it clears him on that charge. I think count one, from Tulsi Gabbard was an overcharge. Now, don't turn your ears off just because I'm defending him on that one charge. The second charge, that Fauci worked with politicized people inside the intelligence community to bury the lab leak theory. Now, there is a real story near this one. And I'll give it to you in a minute, but on the specific claim that he manipulated the intelligence and lied about gain of function, look at what Tulsi Gabbard declassified alongside the accusation. Document 32 is the whistleblower complaint. That's the one that alleging that Fauci gave false testimony, and that's the centerpiece. But the intel community's own acting inspector general, transmitting that very complaint, wrote that it, and I quote, "does not meet the urgent concern standard," because the statement came from a non-intelligence community official and did not relate to any intelligence activity. So the watchdog forwarded to keep the bosses informed, not because the watchdog had found merit. And then there's the document that really ends the argument. 3 days later, the Office of the Director of National Intelligence, their own general counsel, pulls the full hearings of Fauci's, the full transcript of Fauci's hearings, because they went to evaluate the complaint. And they report back to the DNI, his words, declassified by Gabbard herself, say this: the acting intelligence community inspector general could not conclude that the intelligence reporting cited by the complaint contradicted the relevant testimony. There is substantial disagreement within the scientific community as to what even constitutes gain-of-function research. Could not conclude that it contradicted his testimony? That's not me saying it. That's the intel community's own top lawyer in 2021. In a document that Gabbard put into evidence, she declassified her own impeachment exhibit. When the prosecutor hands the jury the memo that says, "hey, we looked at this and we couldn't make it stand up," the closing argument outruns the proof. But don't get discouraged just because I've blown apart the first two charges.
Here's the part that is real, and I'm not going to soft pedal it. I told you there was a real story in here, and there is a real story. I just think they took the easy way out, and they stepped on their own feet when they took the easy way out. The document shows something that should bother every one of you, regardless of where you land on the origin of COVID question. The intelligence community ran a 90-day study for the president on where COVID came from. And the record shows that Fauci, the man whose agency funded the research under scrutiny, was in that room recommending which outside scientists that so-called independent study should consult. And in fact, Gabbard's right about this. One intelligence community officer flagged it in writing, asking whether the community really wanted to take a policymaker's recommendations on who we should consult, given his, quote, own conclusions that he'd already made on the subject. Now, he was overruled. Another intelligence officer wrote back, given Fauci's background, we absolutely need to follow up. That's the legitimate scandal. Not some sort of movie cover-up, not some sort of smoking gun. It's something quieter, and I think in its own way is worse. The funder of the research helped pick the auditors of the research. That's what I call institutional capture, and the emails she released prove it. And I'll stand behind that one all day long. I don't know. Maybe it's because it's, I didn't think it was difficult to explain. Did you understand what I was saying? The intel community is looking at Fauci making the recommendations of who they should hire to do their review, and they're saying, wait a minute, why should we listen to this guy? He has a vested interest in this. We ought to go outside him. We should ignore him and go somewhere else. And someone even brought that up and said, yeah, why would we trust this guy? Let's look somewhere else. But they didn't. That's the problem. The deep state, the administrative state, protected their own. There may be turf battles inside Washington, D.C. And I can tell you there are turf battles inside Washington, D.C. I've been in the middle of those turf battles. But when they admit there's a turf battle, and we shouldn't trust this one guy, and if we're going to do a so-called independent research, then let's get somebody that's outside the deep state. And they didn't do it. That's the scandal right there. We might have avoided a lot of the stuff that we went through because in COVID if they had just consulted some of the dissenters, if they had just talked to somebody other than Fauci. Oh, drives me up the wall. Count three. Funded gain of function. This is the strongest exhibit in the entire release, and it's buried in a scanned document. And here's the one that nobody on TV is going to read to you because it's dense. It's a scanned grant report sitting in part four of the release, so I read it for you. It's EcoHealth Alliance's progress report to Fauci's Institute, the DASIC grant, the NIH money that flowed to Wuhan. You go to specific aim number three, the grantees report that they took a bat coronavirus called WIV-1, and they built in the lab chimeric viruses, the WIV-1 backbone with the spike proteins of other bat viruses swapped in. Then they infected humanized mice engineered to carry the human AC2 receptor. The result, in their own words, wow. The parent virus, the WIV-1, killed about 3 in 10 of the mice. But one of the lab-built chimeras, the one carrying the SHCO14 spike, whatever the hell that was, killed 3 in 4. Their conclusion, verbatim, the engineered virus was higher in its pathogenicity, the pathogen and how deadly it is. That's what they started with. They took a virus, modified it, and made it deadlier to a humanized mouse. Wow. So for 7 years, this fight has been a fight about one word. Is that gain of function? In plain English, the English that you and I speak,
You took a pathogen, you enhanced it, that's gain of function. And Fauci's denials to Congress lean on a very narrow regulatory definition that we never voted on, never agreed to, and it's this document is why he should never, ever be allowed to skate on the word games. It's the best exhibit in the entire release, and it's the one that she let get buried in the scan. One honest caveat, because I'm accustomed to dealing in evidence, not in hype. These are the SARS-related bat viruses. None of them is close enough to be the COVID virus itself. So this proves NIH funded what any normal person would call gain of function. It does not prove this particular work sparked the pandemic. That's a leap, the one in her headline, that no document in the release supports. But then there's count four. Sparked the pandemic. I think this one's a coin flip. We'll do that one next. If you haven't gotten to the Substack to look at what's going on in Europe with immigration, it's heckofajob.com, heckofajob.com. Go subscribe. We'll get to count four next.

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0: Welcome back to The Leaking with Michael Brown. Glad to have you with me. We're talking about this tranche of documents that Tulsi Gabbard released on her way out the door this past week. And I've gone through three of the four counts. And I want to do the fourth count. And then I want to jump to another researcher that I read a lot. And I'm just going to read to you verbatim what he says so you can compare what he says to what I say. Count four is really sparked the pandemic charge. And as I said, I think the evidence here is a coin flip. Fauci funded the research that sparked COVID. For that, the marquee document is a 2020 assessment from Lawrence Livermore Laboratories, a national lab. I've been to that lab many times. It sounds authoritative. So let's read what it actually concluded. I've got the international assessment report right in front of me. I'm not going to read it to you because it's a bunch of scientific and legal mumbo jumbo. But Livermore says the conditions for an accidental lab release were present at Wuhan, and therefore, and I quote, they place equal weight on the hypothesis that the COVID-19 virus was a result of lab modification along with that of a natural outbreak. Equal weight. That's not the lab did it. That's a coin flip. And notice how they got there. They list four conditions that would need to be met. They assess those conditions that they could have been present based on what the Wuhan lab was capable of. That's reasoning from capability, not from evidence that it happened. It's a serious, we can't rule it out. It is not proof, and that we place equal weight cannot honestly be broadcast as that sparked the pandemic. So here's where, let's do this. Let's go through the indictments. Let's render judgment count by count. On lied to Congress in 2024, it's not proven. In fact, it's contradicted by the own documents that she released herself. On manipulated intelligence and lied about gain of function, that's not proven and undercut by her own general counsel's memo to the DNI, before she became the DNI, but nonetheless to the DNI. On funded gain of function, that one's real. The grant proves it in the grantee's own data and the related scandal. The funder helped pick his own auditors. That's real, and that's dynamite. On Spark the Pandemic, it's unproven by anything in the file. And the best document calls it a coin flip. Here's the thing, and this is what I want you to walk away with. Gabbard had a really good story, a true story, a narrow story, but a damning story. Anthony Fauci had far too much influence over an intelligence community that was supposed to be checking his own backyard. They were supposed to be checking on him, and the National Institutes of Health funded the research that any honest person calls gain of function. That story is solid, and the documents carry it. But she wasn't content with the true story. She oversold it into a bigger one. Provable perjury, a proven cover-up, a virus she can pin on him, that her own evidence won't carry. But the truth was enough. It usually is. She just couldn't resist, you know, gilding it a little bit. And in so doing, she may have let Fauci off the hook a little bit. That's the uncomfortable part. There's someone that I subscribe to their Substack, and I read them a lot, Justin Hart. He does a Substack called Rational Ground. And I want to read directly from what he wrote about these documents. And I want to read what he wrote primarily because he's one that throughout this entire pandemic, throughout all of this, has been, for me at least, a solid source of objective information. And he writes this. Now remember, the name of his publication is Rational Ground. So Justin writes, here's where Rational Ground will be straight with you, because our credibility is the only thing we have. The intelligence community inspector general declined to escalate the complaint, reasoning that Fauci was not an intelligence official and the gain-of-function dispute was already public. And whether the statement was a lie still turns on the contested definition of gain-of-function research, the same definitional fight that has dragged on for 5 years. He continues, this is a serious, documented allegation with a paper trail. It is not yet an adjudicated finding of perjury. Both of those things are true, and you are adult enough to hold them at the same time. It may not matter in the end because time may have run out. He concludes, the American people were told a story, and they were told the smartest, most independent people in government had checked it. These documents show the man who shaped the story also picked the people who checked the story. That is not science. That is a closed circuit. And the only reason you can finally see the wiring is that someone at last declassified it. I would have rephrased that last paragraph slightly differently. I would have said, yes, the American people were told a story. And they were told that the smartest, most independent people in government had checked it, and they had gone outside their own little bubble to have other people independently check it, and they did not. And instead, they relied on the man who was at the heart of the controversy to shape the story himself so that the story would come out the way he wanted the story to come out, and that is not science. That's how I would have framed it. But then, I'm pretty much of a jerk, and I don't like Fauci. Everything that I've told you, everything is based on a review of the documents that she released. And you can read them for yourself if you want to. But my conclusion is Dr. Fauci knew exactly what he was doing. He knew precisely what he was doing. He knew, and Dr. Birx, his cohort, knew that they could bumfuzzle Donald Trump, and they did. Donald Trump did the only thing he could do as president. Rely upon the experts that were around him. He just should have listened to some of the dissenters more closely. Fauci lied, yes, and people died. But he didn't lie about what you think he lied about. It's The Weekend with Michael Brown. I'll be right back.
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0: Hoping for the best, I'm Paul Stevens, Fox News. A group led by Vice President J.D. Vance from the U.S. now in Switzerland for talks with Iranian officials as both sides continue efforts to reach a peace deal in the Middle East. All this coming as Iran says it's closing the Strait of Hormuz, the U.S. saying that is not happening, and President Trump chiming in with a threat to impose tolls on the strait if a peace deal is not reached.
1: President Trump telling Fox News that the U.S. may take over the strait in the future if they have to and collect tolls. The president described this as the United States being the guardian angel of the Strait of Hormuz and the Middle East. And the president said ultimately that would involve the U.S. taking 20% of the oil that passes through the strait. This comes in reaction to the Iranians saying they will close the Strait of Hormuz in response to Israeli strikes against Hezbollah in Lebanon. President Trump tells Fox News he spoke with Iranian officials overnight and said, you close it and you won't have a country. He went on to tell these officials, you won't even make it back to your effing country.
0: And that's Fox's Trey Yingston, Tel Aviv. Speaking of Mr. Trump, could he change ICE to become nice?
2: The question posed to respondents on President Trump's Truth Social website asked, should ICE, Immigration and Customs Enforcement, be changed to NICE, National Immigration and Customs Enforcement? In the post, President Trump said, ICE has been abused by fake news media at levels never seen before. He called ICE great patriots who do a fantastic job. The president said the name change would totally discombobulate crooked, dishonest, and unpatriotic reporters and journalists who'd have to say, we went to a NICE facility today, or NICE agents have deported a violent drug dealer. The president suggested the name change would make the fake news media go totally crazy. Deborah Valentine, Fox News.
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0: Three people reported killed after a small plane crashed in a wooded residential area in Bowie, Maryland, late last night. Authorities say the aircraft, believed to be on a training flight from New Jersey, went down near a neighborhood playground. Investigators now working to figure out what happened. The NTSB has been called in. Some folks, including a former Olympian, have been arrested for allegedly vandalizing the newly renovated Lincoln Memorial reflecting pool in D.C.
5: Former Olympian arrested for allegedly vandalizing the recently renovated pool here in the nation's capital. 67-year-old David Hearn, a three-time Olympic canoeist, claims he was just cycling by when he noticed a piece of the pool's liner floating in the water, but apparently authorities didn't buy his story, and now they're accusing him of being one of several individuals trying to sabotage the project with a pair of arrests so far. In fact, the president said as much in a post to Truth Social announcing, quote, many additional people have been arrested for having to do with this disgraceful vandalism of our beautiful reflecting pool. What these terrible vandals have done is a true affront to both Presidents George Washington and Abraham Lincoln and should be dealt with accordingly.
0: And that's Fox's Kevin Cork in D.C. The recently restored reflecting pool is being repaired after algae and some coating issues emerged. Crews racing to fix it by the 4th of July. Visitors to Grand Canyon National Park being warned now about dangerous heat coming up in the new week. Temperatures near the canyon floor expected to reach the neighborhood of 110 degrees. Officials are urging hikers to avoid strenuous activity during the peak heat hours. Lots of FIFA World Cup action happening today. Spain playing Saudi Arabia. Belgium faces off against Iran. Uruguay takes on Cape Verde. The late match featuring New Zealand. They take on the squad from Egypt. Kickoff 9 p.m. Eastern Time, Fox FS1 or the Fox Sports app. I'm Paul Stevens. This is Fox News.

Broadcasting live from Denver, Colorado, you've tuned into The Weekend with Michael Brown. Glad that you've done that. I hope you're glad that you've done that. Text line's open, always is, 24 hours a day, 7 days a week. 33103, 33103, keyword Mike or Michael. Go follow me on X, Facebook, Instagram. They're all generally at Michael D. Brown, at Michael D. Brown. The Supreme Court dropped a case this week that I want to go through. So here's the question for you. Can the federal government put you in prison for 15 years, strip your right to own a firearm for the rest of your natural life, simply because you told an FBI agent voluntarily, while cooperating with a search of your home, that, well, you know, maybe I smoke a little marijuana about, you know, every other day? Not because you're an addict. The government conceded, in fact, that you were not an addict. And not because you ever did anything dangerous with the gun. In fact, the government admitted you didn't. It was just sitting in your house. And not because anybody got hurt. Nobody did. Just because you used a substance that 40 states have legalized in some form or another, that the federal government itself has spent a decade at least quietly declining to prosecute, and that, after they argued this very case, they reclassified marijuana as something less dangerous. The government's answer to that question was, well, yes. Yes, we can. We can do all of that, and we don't have to prove anything else. Well, the Supreme Court of the United States answered the same question, and the vote was 9-0. So stick with me, because the headline you're going to read, or maybe you've already read this week, gets this case about half right, and the half it gets wrong is the half that actually matters. So let's put this into a, you know, maybe a three-act play or something. Act one, what are the facts? What are the facts about this? Let me introduce you to Ali Hamani, born in Texas, a dual citizen, the United States and Pakistan, lives in the Dallas area with his parents. Holds down a stable job, by every account in the record, just an ordinary guy. Back in 2022, federal agents searched his family home. The reason for that search? Suspicion of terrorism-related activity. Now, keep that in your mind, because that's going to matter in a minute. Now, how did Hamani behave during that search? Like a model citizen, he handed over a gun he kept in the house. He pointed the agents to the marijuana on the property. He sat down voluntarily for an interview and told them in his own words that, yeah, I use marijuana about every other day. When the agents found cocaine in his parents' closet, he even claimed ownership of it to protect his parents. So what did the government do with all that cooperation? Nothing for 6 months. 6 months. I'm broadcasting live on Saturday, June 20th. So let's go to December 20th. They waited that long, until December. And then it came back with a single charge. Just one charge. Not terrorism, which is the entire reason they were in the house. That was the reason for the search warrant. Not cocaine. Not drug trafficking. Not selling it to kids. None of that stuff. The one and only charge? That Ali Hamani possessed a firearm in his home while being, and I'm quoting the statute now, an unlawful user of a controlled substance. The controlled substance being the marijuana that he voluntarily showed to them. Now for that, and sit with this, the United States government sought 15 years in prison and a lifetime disarmament for a gun that never left his house, used by a man that they never determined was dangerous. That's the case. Now let me do something I always do. Before I tear the government's argument apart, I'm going to build it back up as strong as I possibly can, because if I can't beat their best argument, then I haven't earned your agreement. So let's go to Act Two. This is the government's best case. Let me put on a government hat for a moment and pretend to be a prosecutor
And I'll try to be as forceful as their own lawyers were trying to be forceful. The law in question is Title 18. That's the criminal code of the federal government. Title 18, Section 922G3. Did you write that down? Section 922G3 of Title 18. It's part of the Gun Control Act. And that act has a whole list of people who can't have guns. Convicted felons, fugitives, domestic abusers. And then Section 922G3 adds one more category. Anyone who is an, quote, unlawful user of, or, quote, addicted to, a controlled substance. Got it? That's the criminal statute. Now, here's the argument they made. And it's not a frivolous argument. I'm going to try to make it seriously. Number one, we have a tradition of this. Since the Bruin decision back in 2022, if you want to regulate guns, you have to show your modern law fits the nation's, quote, historical tradition of firearm regulation. Fine, says the government. We've got one for you. Go back to the founding era, and you'll find that habitual drunkards, those were laws all over the place. Vagrancy laws that locked up drunks. Civil commitment laws that put them under guardianship. Surety laws that made them post a bond for good behavior. The founders, the government said in this case, were perfectly comfortable restricting the liberty of people who habitually abused intoxicants. Well, aren't drugs just today's intoxicant? I would argue actually they are. Number two, this is about public safety. Now, I'm going to argue this one, although this one always drives me up the wall, because anytime somebody claims, oh, it's about safety, then everybody seems to just, you know, genuflect and say, okay, then I give up. The whole point, said the government, was to keep guns away from a category of people who are unusually dangerous. People more likely to misuse a gun and commit a violent crime. I think that's a perfectly legitimate traditional government interest. If you're bat crap crazy, if you've proven yourself to be dangerous to yourself or to others, then yeah, I think they can probably restrict your Second Amendment rights as long as they follow your Fourth Amendment due process rights. But that's their second argument. This was about public safety. Let's get to number three. Well, this is just a light touch. We're not locking up anybody for just being a user. We're temporarily disarming them only while they're using. You stop using, you get your rights back. The founders, they said, did heavier things than that to habitual drunkards. And I think this is the strongest part. The Supreme Court had already blessed this exact mode of reasoning. 2 years ago, in a case called United States versus Rahimi, the court upheld disarming people under domestic violence restraining orders. Using those very same historical analogies, the government is saying, you already approved this playbook. We're just running the same play. Now, I got to tell you, as a lawyer, I think that's a real argument made by serious lawyers. And if you're being honest, you can feel its pull. Yeah, marijuana is illegal under the U.S. code. And if you are, you know, in possession of or using an illegal substance, then you can't have a gun. It kind of feels, even if you're a gun nut like I am, feels somewhat rational. So let me rip it apart. Let me absolutely rip it apart. When we get back, we'll get to Act 3. It's The Weekend with Michael Brown. If you haven't gone to the Substack yet, I wrote a two-part series, something that shocks me about what Europe did. 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That's a story by itself. But the second story is, when are we going to get sick of unfettered mass migration? 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It's absolutely free. I'll be right back.

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The Situation with Michael Brown. Once you find that, hit that subscribe button. Leave a 5-star review. Not because you think I'm 5 stars, but because that helps us get higher in the rankings, which helps spread the podcast even further. So I'm just asking you to give me a 5-star rating, whether you believe it or not, because that helps us. The Situation with Michael Brown. Then that will download all 5 days of the weekday program and the weekend program, too. So you get all 6 days of Michael Brown, which will then make you want to start using drugs and guns. So have at it. We're talking about the Supreme Court case. So I told you what the government's case was. Well, the founders wouldn't let, you know, habitual drunkards. They couldn't have guns. We put people in jail for all sorts of things. And what we're doing here is not really all that serious. We're not going to throw the guy in prison for his life. And once he gets out, he can get his guns back. Those are serious arguments, and they cite some serious cases. One from just 2 years ago, one that said the court, in which the court said you can disarm people under domestic violence restraining orders. And in fact, in that case, U.S. versus Rahimi, they use the very same arguments. So now, let me take it apart. Let's dismantle it. The court's reasoning in 3 strikes. Justice Gorsuch wrote the opinion, and he goes at the government's analogy with that, kind of like with a scalpel. The framework asks 2 questions about any historical comparison: the why, the purpose, and the how, the mechanism. So you got, why are you doing it? How are you doing it? And the reason for that is, what's the purpose in doing this? And what's the mechanism you're using? The Supreme Court found unanimously the government's analogy fails on every single metric it asked the court to consider. Different people, different purpose, different mechanism. 3 strikes, you're out. So let's walk through them. Strike number 1. They're not even the same kind of people. The government says habitual drunkards used intoxicants. Drug users use intoxicants, so it's the same thing. But Justice Gorsuch goes to the actual historical record, and here's what a habitual drunkard actually meant at the founding of the country. It did not mean someone who regularly drank. It meant someone so continuously intoxicated that he was, and these are the actual legal definitions, deprived of his ordinary reasoning faculties, or incapable of conducting his own affairs, or mentally incompetent, a man who had, quote, lost the power of self-control. Yeah, he just ripped that apart, didn't he? And then Gorsuch, actually, I think he was having fun, because the founders did drink. John Adams had hard cider with breakfast. That's like me having tequila and a bagel for breakfast. Madison reportedly put away a pint of whiskey a day. Washington drank 3 glasses of Madeira a night. There's a record of a 1787 farewell party for George Washington. 55 guests went through 54 bottles of Madeira, 60 bottles of wine, plus porter, cider, beer, and, according to the story, 7 large bowls of punch. I wonder what was in the punch. The Secretary of War in 1829 estimated that 3/4 of American laborers drank at least 4 ounces of hard liquor every single day. The Temperance Society wouldn't even call you a confirmed drunkard until you hit 24 ounces of liquor, 24 ounces of liquor a day. So, habitual drunkard did not mean at the founding what modern lawyers were trying to imply.

0: That point lands like a sledgehammer. Those old laws were not about use. They were about incapacitation. Section 922G3, by the government's own admission, disarms the every other day marijuana user with no showing at all of any incapacity whatsoever. And the court's own examples, it would equally disarm the husband who might take his wife's Ambien to sleep one night, or the college kid who borrows a friend's Adderall to cram for finals. As Gorsuch put it, to state the analogy is to expose its deficiency. I love the way Gorsuch writes. That's strike one. Strike two. They were not even trying to do the same thing. The government kept saying the purpose was protecting the public from dangerous, violent people. But the court actually read those old laws, the vagrancy statutes. They targeted people who did not meet the societal expectation of work. Boy, do I want to add a big-ass footnote right here. Vagrancy statutes. Centuries ago, targeted people who did not meet our societal expectation of work. The beggars, the fiddlers, the stubborn servants or the children, the night walkers. Now, that is about productivity and morality. It's not about violence. But can we just take a moment out? Can we just pause for a moment, turn our head a different direction, and just think about how far we have gone from that? We actually jailed people who did not meet the societal expectation of work. Now, no, I'm not advocating that we take homeless people and jail them, or we take anybody that's just a slouch that's on, you know, Medicaid or is on food stamps or anything else. But at one time, this country had a societal expectation that you would be a productive member of this society. If you want proof of how far this country has gone from the founding to the war on poverty, think about that sentence. I'm pausing because I want you to think about that sentence. The societal expectation of work. Now, that is about productivity and morality. It's not about violence. Civil commitment laws, their stated purpose was to protect the drunkard from himself and to protect his family from financial ruin, not to protect the public from a gunman. There's a huge difference there. Yeah. Heckofajob.com. Go read the story about immigration in Europe. You'll be astounded by what they've done. Heckofajob.com. Sign up. I'll be right back.
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0: Next, I'm Ted Lindner. Vice President J.D. Vance in Switzerland for talks with Iran following their signing of a 60-day memorandum of agreement. This is President Trump continues to warn Iran if they close down the Strait of Hormuz, what will happen?
1: He went on to say if they don't make a deal, we'll collect tolls. We may take over the Strait if we have to. The president says the U.S. could become the guardian angel of the Strait and the Middle East and take 20% of the oil.
0: That's Fox's Trey Yingst. Three people were killed after a small plane crash in a wooded residential area in Bowie, Maryland, Saturday night. Authorities say that the aircraft, believed to be on a training flight from New Jersey, went down near a neighborhood playground. Investigators were working to determine what caused that deadly crash. The NTSB is now leading that ongoing investigation. America's listening to Fox News.

Glad to have you on The Weekend with Michael Brown. Thanks for tuning in. Hope everyone's having a good weekend. Be sure and follow me on the social media platforms. They're all generally at Michael D. Brown. Text line's always open, 33103, keyword Mike or Michael. And we're walking through this U.S. Supreme Court case that, well, basically, one of the very few unanimous decisions that we ever get out of the Supreme Court, U.S. versus Hamani. It's the what I would call the drug ruling. And the government's basic argument was, well, historically, we haven't let people that use drugs or they were vagrants or they were, you know, incapacitated in any way. We didn't let them use drugs. And of course, Justice Gorsuch, who wrote the opinion for the court, just ripped that apart, describing how, you know, the founding fathers drank. In fact, they drank a lot. It wasn't about their drinking. It was about their incapacity. So we got that. That was strike one. We got to strike two, where they weren't even trying to do the same thing. Because the government says the purpose was protecting the public from dangerous, violent people. And that's where I was talking about. They were targeting people, the founders, who did not meet the societal expectation of work. What we would call bums today? I don't know. Is that politically incorrect? I don't know. The stated purpose was to protect the drunkard from himself and to protect the family of the drunkard from financial ruin, not to protect the public from a gunman. So that was strike two. Strike three, they don't even work the same way. And I think this is the one that, well, as a lawyer, I probably love it the most. Every single historical analog the government cited gave a person process before they lost anything. A vagrant went to the workhouse only after conviction. A drunkard got a guardian only after a proceeding in probate court. A surety bond required a hearing before a justice of the peace. But when you get to Section 9223G3 of Title 18, nothing. The instant you become a user, your constitutional right is just automatically gone. Automatically, no hearing, no judge, no finding, nada. The government's response was, well, he gets a full criminal trial before we put him in prison. Wait a minute. Do you get what they just said? He gets a full criminal trial before we imprison him. That misses the point entirely. They disarmed him. The very burden they're comparing to the old laws happens with no process at all. They disarmed him, took away his gun, and said, yeah, that's it. And now we're going to go charge you with a criminal charge, and that will be where you get your due process. So they were trying to play a game here. They're trying to circumvent the Second Amendment, and they're trying to do it in a really sneaky way. The government's way of approaching this is suspect to me because just disarming someone without ever affording them due process means that your Second Amendment right is subject to the whims of whoever they decide to pick on, whoever they just decide that, well, you know what, you're a danger to yourself. Or you're a vagrant, or you're a habitual drunkard, or we saw you. In fact, I didn't have anything to drink last night, but we saw you at the steakhouse last night, and you had a bottle of really nice Merlot. So you're a drunkard. No, you can't do that. You cannot just take away the Second Amendment. And they were trying to cover it up by saying, "Well, wait a minute. Yes, we disarmed him under this section, this statute." Of Title 18, the criminal code, but then he gets to have a trial on whether or not he's going to be convicted of the terrorism charge. Even spotting the government its own claim that this law targets dangerous people, Justice Gorsuch says, prove it.
Section 922G3 doesn't define its own dangerous class. It just borrows the Controlled Substances Act's drug schedules. And drugs land on those schedules for all kinds of reasons that have nothing to do with violence. I take Ambien occasionally. It's a controlled substance. Does that mean that if I didn't use one last night, but if I use one tonight because I'm all wound up, does that mean the government can go, oh, you're using a controlled substance, we're going to take your guns away? And then Gorsuch came with the knockout punch, the consistency punch. The government itself has spent a decade defusing marijuana. There was a Department of Justice memo from 2013 that literally told prosecutors to back off. 40 states had legalized in some form. And after oral argument in this very case, the government moved some marijuana products from Schedule 1 all the way down to Schedule 3. So the same government that helped make marijuana mainstream now wants to tell the court that anybody that uses it is categorically and unusually dangerous? Gorsuch quotes then-judge Amy Coney Barrett from a dissent that she wrote years ago before she made it to the Supreme Court. Hand the government broad power to designate any group as dangerous and therefore and thereby disqualify its members from having a gun, and you let it quickly swallow the Second Amendment. 9-0. The government's analogy collapsed, and I mean it collapsed completely. Now, I'm going to take off the lawyer hat, and I'm going to put on my Second Amendment advocate hat, because I love the result, and I need you to not get drunk on it. This is a very narrow ruling. The court told you so in writing in a closing section that reads like a list of doors it deliberately left open. When you read the disclaimers, and you ought to read the disclaimers because the disclaimers are the roadmap. The court did not decide that the government can't disarm actual addicts. It did not decide anything about people who are presently intoxicated and have a gun in the hand at the same time. It did not touch the felon in possession ban that's still standing. That's still the law. It did not stop Congress from writing new laws targeting users of specific drugs that it can actually prove are dangerous. And then there's the big one. It did not decide whether the government could prosecute under this same statute if it brought to the case individualized proof that a particular defendant's drug use, that's what made him dangerous. Do you want to hear what that is? That's the court handing the Department of Justice a how-to guide. The government didn't lose because disarming dangerous drug users is forbidden. It lost because it got lazy. It just simply wanted to disarm everyone automatically with no proof, no process, on a historical analogy that did not fit the case. And the court practically invited it to come back with an individualized case. So I think we can expect the next wave of these prosecutions to show up dressed in very specific findings of dangerousness. That's the real holding isn't drug users have gun rights. That's not what I'm saying at all. The real holding is narrower and, quite frankly, more principled. I would couch it this way. The government cannot erase your Second Amendment rights by administrative say-so, categorically, with no proof that you're dangerous and no process before the right disappears. Now, let's do an Act 5. I wasn't going to do this, but I think we should do an Act 5. The concurrences. Because I think this tells you where the next war is being sought or fought. That 9-0 surface, don't let it fool you. It hides a real serious fight about method. And three different concurrences from three different justices tell you where the future gun battles are going to be. Let's walk through those quickly next. It's The Weekend with Michael Brown. If you're not subscribed to the Substack, heckofajob.com, I'm going to crawl through this microphone and choke you. So go do that right now, please.
heckofajob.com. I'll be right back.

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0: 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So don't get, I mean, this, everybody's excited because this decision was 9 to nothing. But there were three concurrences written, one by Justice Thomas, Justice Jackson, of course she's always got something to say, and Justice Alito. So a 9-0 headline actually is concealing a court pulling in three different directions on how to do this going forward. And that's the story underneath the story. It hides a real fight about method. And these concurrences tell you where these battles are going to occur. Let's go to Justice Thomas first. He dropped what I'd call the time bomb. He joins the opinion in full, but then writes separately to say something I think is much larger. He thinks this entire statute, all of Section 922G3, probably exceeds Congress's power under the Commerce Clause in the first place. The only thing tying this to interstate commerce is that the gun in this case, at some point in that gun's life, crossed a state line from manufacturing to a wholesaler to a retailer to a purchaser that might have bought it in one state and moved to another state. And Thomas says that's not enough. That mere possession of a gun in your own home in Texas is not interstate commerce just because the gun was once manufactured someplace else. He points out it's been 26 years since anyone won a case in the Supreme Court on a Commerce Clause challenge. I think he's all but begging for the right case to bring one. I think that's the sleeper. The Second Amendment fight is about which people the feds can disarm. Thomas is asking whether the feds have any business in this area at all. That will be an earthquake for federalism, just waiting for four more votes. And quite frankly, I think it's something they should take up. The Commerce Clause has been stretched so far and so wide that it can cover everything. And Thomas is saying, oh, wait a minute, hold on. Commerce Clause has nothing to do with this. So why doesn't somebody out there bring me a case that has to do with the Commerce Clause so that I can deal with it? Justice Jackson. Of course, she was joined by Justice Sotomayor, and they go the other direction. Justice Jackson actually agrees with the result, but she wants to blow up the whole Bruin framework. She thinks making judges dig through centuries-old statutes to play amateur historian is unworkable and produces chaos. And she might have a point about the chaos, because lower courts are all over the map on the felon in possession question. She simply wants to go back to the old means end scrutiny. And she lands a clever jab. She says the majority is already secretly doing means end balancing when it questions whether the law really targets dangerous people. If it's just pretending, it isn't. It's worth an argument, but it's another battlefield. Justice Alito, joined by Justice Kagan, ironically, concurs only in the judgment. He agrees that the defendant here, Hamani, wins. But he'd decide less. What do I mean? His point, we don't even know enough about Hamani's marijuana use. How much? How strong? How often? What was the effect? We don't know enough to call him incapacitated like a habitual drunkard. So, case is closed. Say no more. He draws a comparison I think that you would appreciate. Marijuana today is like alcohol at the founding. Widespread, increasingly accepted, broadly tolerated by law enforcement. Doesn't mean you have to agree. Doesn't mean you have to approve of its use any more than you have to approve of the use of cigarettes or alcohol. It is widespread. It is increasingly accepted, whether you like it or not, and it is broadly tolerated by law enforcement. So a 9-0 headline conceals a court pulling in three different directions on how to do this going forward. That's the story underneath. So let me give you the verdict the way I might give it to a jury. The win is real. Nine justices, every single one, left and right, agreed that the government went too far. You do not and cannot lose your right to defend your own home because you've admitted to occasional marijuana use. With no claim from the government whatsoever that you're an addict, no claim whatsoever that you are dangerous, and no day in court before that Second Amendment right vanishes. For the millions of Americans, like I am in Colorado, living in a legal cannabis state, who also own a gun, the most aggressive version of this law is now essentially dead. That's a genuine victory for liberty, regardless of what you think about marijuana, and regardless of what you think about the Second Amendment. The government went too far here. But the cage door is open. The court preserved individual prosecutions, preserved the addiction and the intoxication rules, preserved the felon ban, and even preserved Congress's power to write new evidence-based drug and gun laws combined. The Justice Department didn't lose its toolbox today. It lost the cheap tool it was using. The next prosecutions should be smarter, and we need to be ready to hold them to the same standard. And I would also suggest keep your eye on Justice Thomas. Because while everyone's debating which citizens the federal government may disarm, he's quietly asking the question the founders were asking. Whether Washington's federal government was ever supposed to have this kind of police power over a gun sitting in a man's home in the first place. Here's the principle that I want you to carry out of this segment and to every argument you have at the dinner table this week. This is what a working Second Amendment looks like. Not a blank check that vetoes every gun law. Not a paper right the government can erase with just a memo. The government got to make its best historical case. And the court did take it seriously. And the government failed. Because the history doesn't fit. And real evidence beat government convenience. That is not chaos. That's the Constitution doing exactly what it was written to do. Let's take a break. We'll be back. And while we're on break, get over to heckofajob.com. 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Read those stories. Share it with your friends. I'll be right back.
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0: The vice president in Switzerland. I'm Ted Lindner, Fox News. As talks between the U.S. and Iran continue, people continue to wait and watch for an end to the Middle East conflict. Fox's Grinnell Scott with the latest.
1: As Vice President J.D. Vance says, Iran has reached a turning point. He and the American negotiating team seek to solidify an interim agreement to end the war. U.S. Energy Secretary Chris Wright on Fox News Sunday said Iran could refuse to cooperate, but he hopes they will agree to the U.S. proposal.
2: We're going to allow their crude to flow. We're going to have dialogues with them. If we can get a pathway to completely ending their efforts to develop nuclear weapons, that's a huge win for the world.
1: Iran says its focus is on Lebanon and Israel's continued attacks, while ending Iran's nuclear ambition remains the top priority for the U.S. Grinnell Scott, Fox News.
0: And a Utah judge is set to rule tomorrow on key legal issues in the Tyler Robinson case, including potential sanctions and what evidence will be allowed at the July preliminary hearing in the Charlie Kirk killing. Fox's Chanley Painter with more.
3: These key rulings from the judge will be coming just a couple of weeks ahead of Tyler Robinson's preliminary hearing, where prosecutors must present enough evidence to establish probable cause that Robinson is the person who shot and killed Charlie Kirk as he spoke at Utah Valley University last September. So tomorrow we expect the judge to rule on a defense motion asking for sanctions against prosecutors, specifically blocking them from seeking the death penalty, all as punishment for comments the defense say prosecutors made to the media in violation of a gag order. Prosecutors say, however, they have a right to speak to the press to correct misinformation, especially after a defense filing suggested that the bullet fragment recovered from Charlie Kirk's body could not be matched to the alleged murder weapon tied to Robinson.
0: The judge also expects to rule on a defense motion to prohibit hearsay testimony from the upcoming preliminary hearing. 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
0: British Prime Minister Keir Starmer reportedly expected to resign as soon as tomorrow amid growing pressure over his leadership and support within his party. The Observer writing, quote, the Prime Minister is understood to have reached the conclusion that his position is no longer tenable after conversations in recent days. Starmer is under pressure to make his intentions clear before Tuesday's critical cabinet meeting, where ministers are planning to tell him that his time is up. Multiple people, including a former U.S. Olympian, have now been arrested for allegedly vandalizing the newly renovated reflecting pool in the nation's capital. Fox's Kevin Cork with more from the White House.
6: This is a sad story because all Americans, I don't care about your political stripes, enjoy the reflecting pool. But we're talking about someone who's gone from competing in Olympic-sized swimming pools to being accused of vandalizing the reflecting pool along the mall. And, of course, he ends up in cuffs. And apparently he's not the only one. We're speaking of a former Olympian canoeist, 67-year-old David Hearn. Three-time Olympian, by the way, said he was cycling by the monument on Friday. He noticed a piece of the pool's underliner floating in the water, but authorities, they didn't buy his story at all. And now they're accusing him of being one of several individuals of trying to sabotage the project, with a pair of arrests being made so far.
0: The historic reflecting pool, recently restored as part of the America 250 celebration, undergoing repairs after reports of algae and peeling coating surface, though officials say the restoration work was not faulty and crews are working around the clock to address the issue before the 4th of July. And more World Cup action on Saturday. The Netherlands routing Sweden 5-1. Germany scoring a late winner to beat Ivory Coast 2-1. Ecuador and Curacao battling to a scoreless draw. Japan shutting out Tunisia 4-0. Four more matches set for today. You can watch all the action on Fox, FS1, and the Fox One app. I'm Ted Lindner, and this is Fox News.

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6: Hey, broadcasting live from Denver, Colorado. It's the Weekend with Michael Brown. Glad to have you joining the program today. You know, as I've told you, the text line's always open. The number on your message app is 33103, 33103, keyword Mike or Michael. And then I'm going to just shamelessly promote the Substack. So if you would like to see, I would describe it this way. The radio program is kind of the argument. And the Substack is the full brief, the full presentation of all the evidence. So sometimes I will take a story that I've done on air and expand it and give you more details. Or I'll take a story that I was never able to get on air, and I'll use that for an article on the Substack, which is at heckofajob.com. Heckofajob.com. It's free. There's no paywall. I mean, there's a contributions button if you want to use it, but that's not necessary. So go sign up at heckofajob.com. I don't spam you. I don't sell the emails. It all remains within Substack. It's just a way for you to read more about what I talk about on air, or what I'd like to talk about on air, but don't have the time to do. Let me start with a sentence that ought to be impossible to say about a Western democracy in the 21st century. In a dozen of British towns, over the span of decades, organized groups of men, and I don't even like to use the word men, but they are, in terms of gender, they're male, they systematically raped working-class girls, some as young as 11 years old. And the cops, the social workers, the schools, even the politicians who are paid to protect those children looked the other way. Not because they didn't know, because they were afraid of what they would be called if they said it out loud, if they called attention to it. And that's not me editorializing. That's the finding of the British government's own audit, published last summer by a crossbench peer named Baroness Louise Casey. And this past week, a privately funded report landed in the United Kingdom that tries to put the whole thing, the scale, the pattern, the cover-up, between two covers. I downloaded the entire report. It's called the Rape Gang Inquiry Report. I've read all 219 pages of it, and I want to walk you through what it gets right, what it might overreach on from an American perspective, and why I think an American audience should care about a British scandal. Because here's my thesis, and I'll defend this. This is what happens when a country decides that the feelings of the accused, the feelings of the charged criminal, matter more than the safety of their own children, and tells itself that their decision is the compassionate decision. First, what is this document, and who wrote it? I want to give you some credibility, and I want to be a careful prosecutor here, because the other side will go straight for the source. This is not a government inquiry. It is not statutory. It was put together by Rupert Lowe, an independent member of the British Parliament, and a survivor advocate named Sammy Woodhouse, and they crowdfunded the payment to do the study. Roughly 23,000 ordinary Britons chipping in something north of £750,000 to pay for this study. I know, a skeptic says, oh, a privately funded report by people who already believe the conclusion? No power to put witnesses under oath, no cross-examination. Well, Michael, that's not an inquiry, that's an advocacy document. And you know what? I would say on the procedure, the skeptic has a point. But I'm going to pretend otherwise. I'm not going to pretend otherwise. Because a jury's entitled to know who's paying the prosecutor. But I will give you an answer to the skeptics. And it's the whole reason that this report exists. The people whose job it was to run the official inquiry spent 15 years refusing to do so. The survivors of all of this horrible activity, they went to the authorities first. It is the authorities that failed them. So those same victims went, they raised the money themselves. Now, when an institution, particularly a government institution or any institution for that matter, when they abandon their post, you don't get to complain that the volunteers who took over weren't properly credentialed. Think about a disaster in America. You think about what happens. Suddenly volunteers show up everywhere. I had that problem on 9/11. People were volunteering out the wazoo to come and help. That doesn't mean that I couldn't use their help. I just had to figure out a way to put them in the right place so they could help. So here's a background. And I've put together this background for an American ear to give you context. Many of you may have heard the word Rotherham. Let me make it concrete. Rotherham is a town in north of England. In 2014, 12 years ago, an official review called the J Report, a real government document, found that at least 1,400 children had been sexually exploited there over a 16-year period. Telford, another town, another inquiry, another 1,000-plus victims. Rochdale, Oxford, Huddersfield, the same model, town after town after town. And the model was always the same. A girl, 11 or 12 years old, usually in foster care, often already vulnerable. A man befriends her, treats her like an adult, gives her some attention, alcohol, and drugs. Then she's collected from the school gates in a taxi and passed. That's the word the victims used, passed. Between groups of men. Filmed for blackmail. Trafficked between cities, told that she was white trash that deserved what she was getting. And when she or her parents went to the police treated her as a willing participant, a child prostitute, rather than treating it as a rape victim. That's the substrate. That part is not in dispute. That part is in the official British records. But what about the government's own audit? What did their own audit confirm? This is probably the single most important fact in this entire story. And I want you to hold on to this because it really does the heavy lifting. In June of last year, not from some firebrand backbencher, but from a crossbench peer commissioned by a Labour Home Secretary, Baroness Casey's national audit found, and I'll quote the careful version, clear evidence of overrepresentation of Asian and Pakistani heritage men among the grooming gang suspects in the local data that she examined. And Casey said something else, that I want every person who's ever been called a bigot for raising this to write it down. She said it is, quote, not racist to examine the ethnicity of the offender. She found that official reports had buried the question behind euphemism, calling the perpetrators, quote, the local community. She said that she found a child's case file with the word Pakistani literally X'd out, white out. The cover-up wasn't a theory. It was literally that old correction fluid poured onto a government document. But, and this is where I'm going to be straight with you, because I'd rather you hear the weakness from me than from a hostile call. Casey also said the opposite of what this new report wants her to say about the numbers. And I'll tell you about that next. It's The Weekend with Michael Brown. Text lines open 33103, keyword Mike or Michael. Hang tight. I'll be right back.

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10: We're the hosts of Ridiculous Crime. 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
12: Hey, welcome back to The Weekend with Michael Brown. Glad to have you with me. We're talking about the horrific story coming out of the United Kingdom about these rape cases and a report that was crowdfunded because the government, the British government itself, would not look at the report. They would not look at the facts. They were afraid of being called racist. So Baroness Casey found that ethnicity is not recorded for two-thirds of perpetrators nationally in the United Kingdom. Two-thirds. And she concluded, her words, that the national data is not good enough to support any statements about the ethnicity of group-based child sex exploitation offenders at the national level. What is that? Well, that's real overrepresentation confirmed locally. A deliberate data vacuum nationally. Now, both things are true at the same time. And the Honest case holds both of those things. Now, this report does overreach.

from a single remark by a peer named Lord Pearson back in 2019. He took Rotherham's 1,400 and extrapolated that number across the entire British Isles. That's it. That's the whole methodology. Multiplied one town by a nation. Full Fact and some other fact checkers took it apart years ago, because you cannot assume one town's rate is the national rate. So when I make this argument on the air, I'm not leading with a quarter million. I don't need to. The documented, court-proven, government-confirmed reality is damning enough without a number I can't defend. But what about the 87% and the 95% figures? The report says that 87% of those convicted had distinctively Muslim names and floats 95%. Well, the 87 comes from one researcher counting names, not verified ethnicity data. The 95 is literally one imam's personal estimate, and the report says so. These aren't measurements. They're inferences dressed as statistics. The defensible claim is the one that Casey actually made. Confirmed local overrepresentation, then add to that a national vacuum the authorities chose to maintain. So the leap from who to why. I think the report's most controversial chapter argues that eight doctrines of Islam itself explain these crimes. Now here's the tell that I think undermines their own theological case, and it's right there in their own text. They concede that Indian origin Muslim men are almost never convicted in these cases, and they explain that by demographics, not by doctrine. Well, now, if the same religion produces wildly different behavior depending on whether a population is a confident majority or a constrained minority, then the variable doing the work is not the theology. It's the culture. It's the clan structure. And it's the absence of consequences. And that distinction matters enormously for what you do about it. So that leads us to, what's the real argument? Here's where I will plant the flag. I'll tie it to the thing that you came here for. What this says about immigration and what it says to all of us. When I strip away the weakest claims, we're left with something that is, if anything, more disturbing because it's bulletproof. We have found an organized, ethnically and culturally patterned sexual exploitation of children. And we have found a host society that imported large populations from a specific region. Britain's own report dates the first cases to the late 1950s, right as post-war immigration started to ramp up. Without ever asking, the cultural assumptions traveling with some of those populations, whether they were compatible with the country taking them in. And then you have the fatal ingredient. What's that? An establishment so terrified of being called racist that it deliberately chose, to let the children be sacrificed rather than name the pattern. That last part, I think, is the real story. It is not fundamentally a story about Islam or even about immigration as a raw number. It is a story about what happens when a culture loses the nerve to enforce its own laws and standards equally, when it decides that some communities will be policed, other communities will be, in that grotesque euphemism, well, we'll just understand them. And that's where Europe's last 20 years come in. You see, Europe ran an experiment. The premise was that you could admit very large numbers of people from societies with profoundly different assumptions about women, about consent, about the rule of law, about the relationship between the individual and the clan. And that integration would simply happen on its own, they thought. And that anyone who asked questions, well, those people who asked the questions, you were the problem. The Casey audit is, in effect, the lab results coming back. They confirm that where the inflow was large and concentrated, and where the host institutions flinch from enforcing one standard for everyone, you got predation, that the state actively

0: actively refuse to see. They close their eyes to it. And I want to be precise here, because precision will make the case, and the cheap version of this argument is absolutely worthless. The claim is not that immigrants are criminals. The overwhelming majority of every immigrant population in Britain committed none of these and were horrified by it, including, according to the report, Muslim communities whose own daughters were also targeted. You see, the claim is narrower and harder to wave away, that a country which imports people faster than they can assimilate them or integrate them, and which then refuses to apply its own laws equally for simply fear of the optics, that is not being compassionate. It is, in my words, being cowardly. And the bill for that cowardice gets paid by the most vulnerable children it has. Why does this matter? Let me bring it home. Look across the Atlantic. We are in the middle of our own argument about who comes in, how many, how fast, and from where, and whether even asking those questions makes you a bigot. Britain is the cautionary tale at the end of the road we're being told to walk down, not because the people are different from ours, but because the institutional reflex is the same as it was in Britain, the instinct to manage the perception of a problem instead of managing the problem itself. The instinct to decide that telling the truth is more dangerous than the thing the truth is about. The lesson from Britain is not close the border. That's too crude. And it lets the establishment off the hook by making this a fight about numbers instead of nerve. The lesson is this. A nation that will not enforce one law for everyone, that will not say plainly that a child is a child and a rapist is a rapist, no matter who he is or what flag the perception police are waving, they've already surrendered. It just hasn't admitted it yet. The report's flawed, but the country it describes spent 15 years proving that the flaw it was most afraid of, the flaw that actually destroyed these girls, was never racism. It was silence. Absolute silence. I'll be right back.
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0: 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That's #250, say Mike Rowe. And happy birthday to us.
1: 2 decades ago, a nun was murdered on the grounds of a prestigious Byzantine Catholic school. The podcast Sacred Scandal unravels the complete picture of this crime as told by those who lived through it.
2: I mean, the woman was stabbed 90 plus times, so there's a lot of anger. What's the anger? 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There's got to be something else going on here.
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3: Maloney, as negotiations continue between the U.S. and Iran in Switzerland, President Trump warns Iran that they won't have a country if they close down the Strait of Hormuz.
4: He went on to say, if they don't make a deal, we'll collect tolls. We may take over the Strait if we have to. The president says the U.S. could become the guardian angel of the Strait and the Middle East and take 20% of the oil.
3: Fox's Trey Yings. President Trump claims vandals are responsible for problems with the water in the reflecting pool. U.S. Attorney Jeanine Pirro tells Fox News Live.
5: Anyone who was in a position of vandalizing or attempting to vandalize the reflecting pool will face the criminal justice system in D.C.
3: The president had ordered extensive work on the pool to get rid of algae, but it is now back. 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

Several days ago, something that has never happened in the history of the human race. 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Doesn't cost you anything. There's nothing behind a paywall. So go sign up. We're not going to spam you or do anything else. I post about 3 articles a week, so I think you'll enjoy those. So go take a look at heckofajob.com and sign up. Back to June 12th. A trillionaire. Elon Musk. SpaceX went public. Biggest stock offering in the history of the world, by the way. Bigger than Saudi Aramco. And when the dust settled, one human being was sitting on a fortune of more than $1 trillion. That's 1,000 billion. Write out that number, and you'll run out of room before you run out of zeros. And I want you to picture what happened next, because you already know what happened next. Before the closing bell stopped echoing, before Musk had finished his speech about a company that started in a warehouse in El Segundo, California, the same voices that always sing the same song cleared their throats and they started singing. Elizabeth Warren, Bernie Sanders, Zofran Mamdani in New York. And they reached up into the same dusty shelf where they always reach, and they pulled down the same answer they've been pulling down for my entire life. Tax the rich and feed the poor. Tax the rich, feed the poor. A rock band called 10 Years After put that line in a song back in 1971. I'd Love to Change the World was the title. Great riff, and here's the part I love. The band made an absolute fortune off that record. Tax the rich, feed the poor, and oh, by the way, let's cash the royalty check on the way to the bank. Now, stick with me for this segment, because I'm going to do something with this argument that the people making it never do. I'm going to take it seriously. I'm going to build their case for them. The strongest version, not the bumper sticker, and then brick by brick, I'm going to take it apart. And by the end, I don't think there's going to be much left standing. So let me make their case. Honestly, here's the argument for a wealth tax. And I want you to feel the pull of it, because there is a pull, and it's all emotional. One man now owns $1 trillion on the same planet. At the same moment, roughly 700 million human beings are living in extreme poverty. And I don't mean can't afford the good cable package. I mean no clean water, no reliable food, kids dying of things a $10 vaccine could have stopped. That's the world. One man, a trillion. Millions of other humans, nothing. And something in you, something decent in you, recoils at that. It should. I'm a Christian. I'm not going to stand there and tell you a vast gulf between the man with everything and the child with nothing is just the natural order of things, and we should all just feel okay about it. We shouldn't feel good about it. Now the academics show up to give you that gut feeling, a diploma. Thomas Piketty, Emmanuel Saez, Joseph Stiglitz, a Nobel laureate, it's not a lightweight, and they say, look, that concentrated wealth is just sitting there. It's idle. It's a number on the screen. So let's tax it. 1 or 2% a year off the top of the biggest fortunes. Oh, the billionaire will barely notice. He's got a trillion. What's a couple percent? And you raise a river of money to lift the floor for everybody at the bottom. Sounds compassion with footnotes. There might be a Nobel Prize behind that theory. That's the case. And said that way, out loud in good faith, it sounds not just defensible, it sounds kind of kind, doesn't it? Okay, so let's rip it apart. Let's do the takedown. Here's the first crack, and it runs straight through that foundation that I just set up. Good. For a weekend hour, you've got room to breathe. So let me build this into a full segment essay with the trials stretched out. 6 days ago, something that happened never before in the human race. And that was, on June 12th, Elon Musk became that trillionaire. SpaceX went public. And the usual choir stood up, started singing the same song. Tax the rich, feed the poor.
A rock band named 10 Years After, as I said, put that line in a song back in 71. I'd love to change the world. It was a great riff, and they cashed the royalty checks all the way to the bank. They did pretty dang good with it. The poor do not need wealth. The poor need consumption. Let me say that again, because the whole argument lives or dies right here. A hungry man does not need a stock certificate. He needs bread. A sick child does not need equity. A sick child needs a doctor. What the poor need is stuff, food, shelter, medicine, the things you consume to stay alive and live a decent life. And Musk's $1 trillion? It's not stuff. That is not a vault of cash that he's backstroking through like Scrooge McDuck. I want to kill that picture in your head right now, because it's the picture the whole argument secretly depends on. There is no swimming pool of gold coins. There's no warehouse of $100 bills with his name on the door. What there is stock, ownership, shares of SpaceX or shares of Tesla. It's a claim on the companies that build rockets and electric cars and a satellite network that's beaming the internet to places that never even had a phone line. That's what the so-called $1 trillion actually is. And here's the trap. Here's the thing they never tell you. To turn that wealth into something a poor person can consume, to turn it into bread, you first have to sell it. You have to convert the rocket company into cash. And the moment you do that, you have started killing the thing that produced the value in the first place. The farmers have a phrase for this, the seed corn. At the end of a really hard winter, when the cellar's nearly empty and the kids are hungry, there was always corn you could eat. It's right there. But it's the corn you're supposed to plant in the spring. And the family that eats its seed corn survives the winter, and then they starve the following year because they ate the future to feed the present. That's the wealth tax. That is exactly what a wealth tax is. Don't take my word for it. Let's walk through it step by step like we're laying in front of a jury. Slow, no hand waving. The government seizes Musk's stake in SpaceX. Best case scenario, and I'm going to be generous. Best case, the government stops pouring those earnings back into building rockets, and instead, it cashes them out to buy food and hand that food to the poor. That sounds really good, doesn't it? Sounds like the system working. But stop and ask the question nobody on that side of the argument ever asks. Who grows the food? Somebody has to grow the food. And every dollar of productive capacity, every worker, every factory you redirect toward growing the food the government is now buying is a dollar, a worker, a factory no longer building a rocket. You haven't created one new loaf of bread out of thin air. You've just spun the entire economy around, away from building the future and toward consuming the present. Less investment. Less capital tomorrow, no rockets, no Starlink, no next breakthrough, no next industry. None of the things that exist that don't exist yet because nobody's been allowed to build them. You actually have eaten the seed corn. And then it gets worse because here's the part that should genuinely unsettle anybody who thinks this through. We're going to think that through next. And realize that those singing in the choir of let's tax the rich are full of you-know-what. It's the Weekend with Michael Brown. Text lines open 33103, keyword Mike or Michael. Go follow me on social media at Michael D. Brown. Hang tight. I'll be right back.

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17: We welcome back to The Weekend with Michael Brown. Glad to have you with me. Appreciate you tuning in. Most of what SpaceX is worth is not a steady stream of profit, like an old railroad clipping coupons. Most of its value is a bet. It's millions of investors betting that this company, this team, this founder, dream up something extraordinary that doesn't exist yet. That value is confidence. It's faith in the future. So what happens the day the government takes the company and announces it's done investing? It's just going to harvest the cash to redistribute to other people. That value doesn't transfer. It vanishes. Poof. You didn't capture $1 trillion and hand it to the poor. You lit $1 trillion on fire and the poor just got the smoke. Now, a sharp listener, and I know you're sharp, a sharp listener is already reaching for the escape hatch. Hey, Brown, that's a straw man. Nobody says the government runs SpaceX. You just make Musk sell it. All right. Force him to sell to private buyers who'll keep it humming, and the government just takes the cash. Let's think that through. Musk sells his stake. To whom? Well, to other wealthy people, other funds, other investors. Now answer the next question, because it's the one that closes the door. Where did those buyers get the money to buy the stock from Elon Musk? It had to come from somewhere. Oh, yeah. It came out of other companies' earnings. Capital that, the second it's spent buying up Musk's share, is capital that is no longer being invested in those other companies. You didn't escape the problem. You just moved it down the street. Same disease, different patient. The economy still pivots dollar for dollar away from building and toward consuming. Tax the rich, feed the poor, till there are no businesses, no more. You know what? This is just math. The poor. No, let me grant you something. Suppose you wave a magic wand and you can confiscate the entire $1 trillion. Clean, no destroyed value, no capital flight, no seed cordon problem, none of it. $1 trillion in cash on the table to go spend on the poor. This country already spends, federal, state, and local governments combined, somewhere around $1.8 trillion every single year fighting poverty. That's the Cato Institute's number. All levels of government stacked together, north of $1 trillion federal, another 700 some billion state and local, $1.8 trillion every single year. So here's your magic trillion, the largest fortune ever assembled by a human being in the history of the species. And it would not cover 8 months of what we already spend. This is not a windfall. It's not a revolution. It's a rounding error that happens to have a famous name attached to it. And run it the other direction because it's just as brutal. Take that $1 trillion. Split it evenly among every man, woman, and child on earth. About, let's just say, 10 billion of us. You know what everybody gets? A $100 bill. One time. A single $100 bill once. One Benjamin. And the morning after you hand it out, the company that generated that $1 trillion, it's gone. And next year, there's nothing left to hand out at all. That's the whole prize. That's what we're being asked to burn the seed corn for. But I've saved the most important point for last. Because everything I've said so far assumes the money just sits there, waiting to be taken. But it doesn't. That money runs. When you tax wealth, you're not skimming a frozen pile. You're taxing the act of building the pile. You're punishing specifically and precisely the creation of wealth, which means you're punishing the exact people you'd most want to keep creating wealth. And you don't have to take that on faith because somebody already ran that experiment. Norway. Norway had a real wealth tax, one of the last ones standing in Europe. And here's what's honest about Norway. And I'm going to give the other side their due. The tax did not bankrupt the treasury. Revenue actually went up. If you're a defender of the wealth tax, there's your exhibit. And it's a real one. I'm not going to pretend it doesn't exist. But look closer. Because the closer you look, the worse it gets. Why did the revenue in Norway hold up? Because that tax didn't just hit billionaires. The threshold was about $260,000. 20% of Norwegians, of adult Norwegians, pay that tax. So the tax the billionaire sales pitch turns out to be a tax on, oh, the dentist, the shop owner, the guy with a paid-off house and a decent retirement. That's where the revenue comes from, not the yacht. It comes from the dentist. And the actual billionaires? Guess what? They left. Hundreds of them. Multi-millionaires and billionaires packed up. They moved to Switzerland. One fishing magnate alone, worth $5 billion, walked out the door. So many fled that the Social Left Party in Norway, and I'm not making this up, put up a literal wall of shame in their office. Photographs of the rich people who left, like a trophy wall. They drove out the wealth creators, and then they hung the creators' photos on the wall like hunting trophies, and they called that a victory. And when the entrepreneurs started running, the government didn't reconsider. It then passed an exit tax, a 37% toll just for trying to leave. One Norwegian founder put it perfectly. Well, the government shot itself in one foot and then aimed a bazooka at the other one. That's the model. That's the future they're selling. Penury and depopulation used to be the embarrassments of the socialist left. The things they had to explain away. Now they hang them on the wall and they throw a party. And just when you think the argument can't get more honest about itself, it does. Because taxing the billionaires, it turns out, was never going to be enough. The same academics have moved on to the next ask. They now want the rest of us to degrowth. Yeah, that's their word. They want us to produce less, build less, consume less. Why? To help the poor. Sit with that logic for a second. Degrowth means making fewer things and then redistributing the fewer things to people who by definition need more things. You're going to lift the world's poorest people up by making the entire world poor? That is not an economic plan. That's a contradiction wearing a lab coat. That's suicide. I'm not against the goal. I would love to lift the world's poor. We already do that. There is less pure poverty in the world today than there ever was. The destitution is real and the suffering is real, and anybody who tells you a billion people in misery is fine is something missing in that person. The goal was never the argument. The goal is the one thing both sides actually share. The question, the only question, is whether the wealth tax helps or it hurts, and on that the evidence isn't even close. It's not even the same country, because we know exactly what lifts the poor. We've watched it happen here. There's a chart I'd put in front of any juror in the world. Max Roser, Our World and Data. And the trick of it is the horizontal axis. It isn't time. It's GDP per capita, how rich a country is. And the vertical axis is the share of people in extreme poverty. And the line does exactly what your common sense says it should. A country gets richer. Extreme poverty doesn't inch down, it collapses. It falls off a cliff. Not confiscation, not redistribution, not a wall of shame, growth, capitalism. The thing that took the share of humanity in extreme poverty from most of the species 200 years ago to a fraction of the same species today, the single greatest reduction in human suffering in the history of the world, and it wasn't the tax that did it. It was the seed corn, the growth, the capitalism. So 10 years after Got One Thing Right back in 1971, they'd love to change the world. They just didn't know what to do. We do, and it's growth, and it's free markets, and it's capitalism. Hey, thanks to everybody for tuning in to The Weekend with Michael Brown. Glad you joined. Be sure and sign up at heckofajob.com for the Substack. Everybody have a great weekend. I'll see you next weekend.
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0: More peace talks with Iran. I'm Kathleen Maloney, Fox News. Negotiations underway in Switzerland between U.S. and Iranian officials. Fox's Kevin Cork with the latest.
1: Vice President J.D. Vance continues to be the tip of the spear for the Trump administration in its ongoing efforts in Switzerland, again, to try to cultivate a really lasting memorandum of understanding, as we've been talking about for the last several days. Of course, as talks continue over Iran's nuclear program, this effort follows an escalation in fighting between Israel and Hezbollah. Now, the vice president, along with Special Envoy Steve Witkoff and the president's son-in-law, Jared Kushner, met with Pakistan's prime minister. As you know, Pakistan has been acting as a mediator between the U.S. and Iran, with officials from the Middle Eastern country also in Switzerland for the negotiations.
0: And that fighting between Israel and Hezbollah in Lebanon is complicating things. A massive manhunt underway in Kansas City after an armed suspect reportedly killed one and wounded several others in a series of shootings.
2: The search is really ramping up. We're coming up on about a week since the terrifying string of shootings on Tuesday that led to a fiery standoff with police. Local, state, and federal law enforcement are all working on this manhunt, but they're asking for the public's help in finding him as well. The suspect, 22-year-old Oscar Sanchez Munoz. The FBI says he's 5'8", he has brown hair, brown eyes, a tattoo on his right forearm, and he is considered armed and dangerous. The intense search for Sanchez Munoz comes as police say he's responsible for multiple violent incidents in both Missouri and Kansas. He's the prime suspect in five shootings Tuesday night in Kansas City, Missouri, right by Arrowhead Stadium. Again, one person died. Everyone else was injured.
0: Fox's Madison Scarpino. The FBI is offering a reward of up to $25,000. 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
0: Three people were killed after a small plane crashed in a wooded residential area in Bowie, Maryland late last night. Authorities say the aircraft, believed to be on a training flight from New Jersey, went down near a neighborhood playground. Investigators are now working to determine what caused the deadly crash as the NTSB leads that investigation. Visitors to the Grand Canyon National Park are being warned about dangerous heat this week, with temperatures near the canyon floor expected to reach 110 degrees. Officials are urging hikers to avoid strenuous activity during peak heat hours. The warning follows several recent heat-related emergencies, including the deaths of three hikers. As the Iranian national soccer team continues in the World Cup play, the Secretary of Homeland Security says their support team is being closely watched. Here's Fox's Gernal Scott.
5: Iran's World Cup squad continues group play in the 2026 World Cup. Homeland Security Secretary Mark Wayne Mullen said on Fox's Sunday Morning Futures his agency has had to address a suspected Islamic Revolutionary Guard member seeking to come into the U.S. with the team from Tijuana, Mexico.
6: We fly them in the day before the game. Okay. The guy trying to get on the plane yesterday had direct ties to IRGC. We're literally checking them as they get on the plane, as they get off the plane, in both places.
5: Secretary Mullen said his conversations with President Trump and FIFA President Gianni Infantino highlighted the concerns surrounding the Iranian team. Gernal Scott, Fox News.
0: Lots of FIFA World Cup action happening today. Spain is playing Saudi Arabia, then Belgium faces Iran, followed by Uruguay against Cape Verde. The late match features New Zealand taking on Egypt with kickoff at 9 p.m. Eastern. Coverage is available on Fox, FS1, or the Fox Sports app. I'm Kathleen Maloney. This is Fox News.

0: Broadcasting live from Denver, Colorado. Hey, you've joined the weekend with Michael Brown. Glad to have you with me. Appreciate you joining the program today. So, you know, we got rules of engagement. The text line, of course, is always open. If you want to send me a message, ask me anything, tell me anything. The number is 33103, 33103, keyword Mike or Michael. Follow me on all the social media platforms, Facebook, Instagram, X. They're all at Michael D. Brown. We're going to talk about the Tulsi Gabbard files that she released before she left office this past week. We're going to talk about a Supreme Court case, and we're going to talk about a report that was done out of the United Kingdom that shows just how bad migrants have been sexually abusing and raping children and women. I mean, it's absolutely absurd. That'll be in the third hour. But what I want you to do is something else came out of that report, not completely related, but nonetheless, I think it's fairly important. There was something that happened in the European Union on Wednesday that gives me hope for this country. I don't think it's going to happen anytime soon, but I think it shows that it can happen. The European backlash against this unfettered migration that was going on, Norway, Sweden, United Kingdom, France, Germany, Italy, everywhere, just boatloads of people from third world crap hole countries moving into Europe. Of all places, the place that I would least expect it, the European Parliament, the moderates in the European Parliament and the center-right coalition even joined with some far-right coalitions, and they moved to shut it down. They have actually moved to shut it down. And not just shut it down, they've taken it one step further. They're actually going to start serious deportations. And by deportations, I don't mean what we're seeing in our country, where everyone's, you know, and I shouldn't say everyone, but a lot of people are objecting to ICE. A lot of people are objecting to the tactics that ICE uses. Well, hey, how about in Europe? They've decided that what they're going to do there is they're going to set up some camps. Yeah, camps. Some hubs. They call them hubs. And put all of these migrants in these hubs pending deportation. It's called the return regulation by the people who wrote it. And it's called the deportation regulation by the people that hate it. And I draw that to your attention because I've written a two-part series on Substack that I really do want you to go read. And then once you've read both stories, I'm asking you to do two things. One, follow me on the Substack, and then share that story because there's a reason that I want you to share it. Many people in this country believe that we're never going to change anything. And we have always, at least I have, I've always pointed to Europe about things that are going wrong, and all we should be doing is watching Europe to see the kind of path they're going down, which is the wrong path, and we need to make sure we don't go down that path. This is probably the first time in recent memory, maybe the first time ever since I've been on radio, that Europe has done something that is ahead of us. And something that we ought to emulate. And I want you to read both stories because I tell you in the first Substack, by the way, that's at heckofajob.com, heckofajob.com. 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It's free. 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We don't sell your email address. It all stays within the Substack platform, heckofajob.com. I tell you first about what happened in Europe. And then I tell you in the second part of the series about why I don't think it's going to happen anytime soon in the United States. I do believe that it can, but something unique about what happened in Europe has to happen here. And I will tell you that it is essentially this. The voters, the people in Europe, reached a tipping point first. The politicians followed the people. I've always said politics follows the culture. Here's living proof of it. Absolute living proof of it. Heckofajob.com, heckofajob.com. Go over, subscribe, read the two articles, and then share that with whomever you think needs to read it. Let's get to Tulsi Gabbard. I don't doubt for a minute that Tulsi Gabbard is has left now, the director of National Intelligence Office, because her husband has some form of stage four cancer. And you can't take care of your spouse with stage four cancer and do a job that requires the kind of intensity and hours and work ethic that it requires to do that job correctly. So she stepped down. And as she stepped down, she said something.
1: Taxpayer dollars to fund dangerous gain-of-function research on bat coronaviruses at the Wuhan Institute of Virology, work which is now widely viewed as the source of the unintentional lab leak that sparked the pandemic. Now, in support of President Trump's maximum transparency mandate, today, on my final day as Director of National Intelligence, I'm releasing never-before-seen communications and documents that expose exactly how Fauci worked with politicized career leadership in the intelligence community to suppress the truth about his actions, the virus's lab leak origins, and his role in directing U.S. funding for this dangerous research that caused immeasurable harm and countless lost lives. Now, these documents expose Fauci's direct role in influencing and manipulating IC assessments on COVID-19 and how Fauci lied to Congress in 2024 when under oath he denied knowledge of or participation in discussions with intelligence officials about viral research. We also received testimony from multiple intelligence community whistleblowers who reported retaliation for challenging the intelligence community's manipulation of intelligence on the virus's origins, once again revealing a clear pattern of suppressing dissent, silencing critics, and burying the truth.
0: You're going to hear more of her in a moment, but I want you to kind of sit with those last three things, because that's something that happened to a lot of people. People lost their jobs. People were deplatformed. People were fired. People were refused the ability to see their loved ones in their final moments as they were dying in a hospital, dying not of COVID or from COVID, but because COVID happened to be something else that was wrong with them. They had all sorts of comorbidities. But listen again.
1: About viral research. We also received testimony from multiple intelligence community whistleblowers who reported retaliation for challenging the intelligence community's manipulation of intelligence on the virus's origins, once again revealing a clear pattern of suppressing dissent, silencing critics, and burying the truth.
0: Huh. Suppressing dissent, silencing the critics, and burying the truth. So when we get back, let's hear the rest of what she said on her way out the door, and then let's analyze it. Let's analyze it objectively, because some of it may be a little overstated, and some of it may actually be more explosive than she actually lets on. It's the Weekend with Michael Brown, text line 33103, keyword MicroMichael. Go hit that Substack, heckofajob.com, subscribe and share. I'll be right back.

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Dial #250, say Mike Rowe. That's #250, say Mike Rowe. And happy birthday to us.

0: Hey, welcome back to The Weekend with Michael Brown. Glad to have you with me. I appreciate you tuning in. If you like what we do on the weekend, you'd probably like the weekday program. 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KOA, it's at 850 AM, 94.1 FM. Hit that as a preset, and then you can stream me Monday through Friday from 9 to noon Mountain Time. And then, I really do, I mean, this action in Europe really surprises me. I never thought that Europe would, or the politicians in Europe, would finally get so fed up that they would actually do what the people were demanding, and that is put a halt to this mass migration, start deporting them, and clean up their communities, clean up their cities, clean up their countries. Well, they're actually doing that, and I've written two pieces about that on the Substack at heckofajob.com. Go check it out, heckofajob.com. Back to Tulsi Gabbard. So Tulsi sitting in her desk at the DNI, and she's got the stack of all the documents next to her, and she's announcing what's in the documents.
1: Dr. Fauci's close relationships with the intelligence community enabled him to assume three key roles that shield him from scrutiny. First, Dr. Fauci funded dangerous gain-of-function coronavirus research linked to Big Pharma and their pursuit of universal vaccines worth trillions of dollars. Second, Dr. Fauci was the behind-the-scenes advisor who, alongside his hand-picked so-called experts, pushed the intelligence community to endorse a natural animal origin to

0: promoted a fraudulent paper whose publication he helped prompt as legitimate information for intelligence community consideration. Senior analysts praised Dr. Fauci not as a policymaker, but as what they called an unbiased guide to the real coronavirus experts, while deliberately ignoring experts who might dissent from Fauci's narratives. Now, Fauci didn't stop there. He blatantly lied to Congress under oath during his 2024 testimony to the House Select Subcommittee on the Coronavirus Pandemic, denying that he ever spoke to any intelligence agency about COVID. Now, the correspondence I'm releasing today directly contradicts his sworn testimony. Now, we received statements from multiple whistleblowers revealing that the intelligence analysts who dared to challenge Dr. Fauci's COVID origin conclusions faced threats of retaliation, marginalization, and many suffered career setbacks. For example, a contractor was terminated just days after coming forward to ODNI as a whistleblower. Another example, those who advocated for the lab leak hypothesis or expressed dissenting views were reminded by their managers that leadership would determine which analysts would be promoted and which would not. The message was clear: go along or be punished. Senior leaders also sought to undermine whistleblowers by removing anonymity, which is required in the whistleblower process, as they made their complaints, and also insisting that their managers or attorneys be present during ODNI meetings where these whistleblowers were coming forward with their testimony, obviously creating an atmosphere of intimidation. The COVID pandemic caused tremendous hardship and pain for millions of our fellow Americans and countless people around the world. Now, after years of lies and censorship and cover-ups, the American people deserve transparency, truth, and accountability. The tactics that were used to hide the truth are straight from the deep state playbook. Politicized self-serving leaders like Dr. Fauci covered up their own wrongdoing and abuses of power, manipulated intelligence, lied to Congress, and undermined a duly elected president by restricting his access to the vital facts he needed to keep the country safe.
1: That's the outgoing director of national intelligence on her way out the door, telling you she has the goods on Tony Fauci. Four claims in one breath. He funded gain of function. He sparked the pandemic. He manipulated the intelligence community to bury the leak. And he lied to Congress under oath. Those are humongous charges. So I did what I do with any indictment that would have landed on my desk. I didn't read the press release and just call it a day. I pulled the actual file. All 67 documents that she declassified, and I read them. Yeah, yes, did occasionally I get my eyes kind of glaze over? Yes, but I went through all of them. The whistleblower complaint, the intelligence community's own legal review of that complaint, the CIA's readout of its meeting with Fauci, the grant report that came from Wuhan, and the official transcript of the hearing in 2024 where the DNI says that Fauci lied to Congress. So here's my conclusion, and then I'll prove it to you. Two of these charges are very real and very serious. Two of them kind of fell apart. And they fell apart on the evidence that she actually presented. The documents that she released to convict Fauci contain the material also that acquits him on the biggest counts. I'm not a fan of Fauci. You know, I've told you before that when I was the Undersecretary of Homeland Security, I had to work with this little nut job. So I'm not trying to defend him. I'm trying to give you an objective point of view about what's going on. Let's get to the first count about lying to Congress. For some reason, everybody seems to think that is the biggest one. I don't think that it is. I also think it's the one that collapses the easiest, because that's the headline charge. So let's just take it first. Gabbard says that Fauci was asked under oath whether he spoke to the FBI, the CIA, the Defense Intelligence Agency about viral research, and that he, quote, dodged, then falsely said, not to my knowledge about COVID. I will tell you that quote is real.

0: But I want you to notice what she did with it. I've got the press release, and I got the official congressional transcript. I've got both sides. Now, here's what the press release quotes. Fauci was repeatedly asked about contact with the FBI, CIA, DIA concerning viral research, and he repeatedly dodged the question before falsely stating, not to my knowledge, about COVID. The quote ends there. In their press release, the official director of national intelligence, nothing else is said. So I went to the official transcript from June 3rd of 2024. Fauci is asked, did you speak to the FBI, CIA, DIA, or any U.S. intelligence agency concerning viral research of any kind? And Fauci says, not to my knowledge, about COVID. Now, let me just make sure we get the facts. After the investigations began about COVID, I was briefed by intelligence agencies about possibilities of there being activities going on in different laboratories. I was briefed by the intelligence agency. He corrected himself. You see it. The gotcha quote? Yeah, let's re-examine that when we get back. It's The Weekend with Michael Brown. Hang tight. We will be right.
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0: News. I'm Deborah Valentine. Peace talks in Lucerne, Switzerland today between U.S. and Iranian officials. Vice President J.D. Vance leading the U.S. delegation following the signing of that 60-day memorandum of agreement. This as President Trump continues to issue warnings to Iran.
1: President Trump, meanwhile, called out Iran's support for Hezbollah. Trump posting on Truth Social, Iran must immediately stop their highly paid proxies in Lebanon from causing trouble. If they don't, we'll hit Iran very hard again, just like we did last week, only harder.
0: Fox's Max Gordon reporting. Three people killed after a small plane crashed in a wooded residential area in Bowie, Maryland, late Saturday. Authorities say the aircraft was believed to be on a training flight from New Jersey. The NTSB is investigating. UK's Prime Minister Keir Starmer facing pressure from his own Labour Party to step down. His Labour Party rival Andy Burnham has won a seat in Parliament and may challenge Starmer. America's listening to Fox News.

And we're back. Talking about Dr. Fauci and these documents released by the Director of National Intelligence on her last day in office, I think, which was maybe Wednesday or Thursday of last week. On the, I think, the most explosive count, at least according to the dominant media, the cabal, they think it's that he lied to Congress. And I think that's the one that collapses the easiest. They quote him as saying that when asked about contact with the intelligence agencies, he repeatedly dodged the questions before falsely stating, "not to my knowledge," about COVID. And their press release stops right there. That's not the full quote. They took him out of context. And I don't know why. Why do that when I think you have stronger material to indict him on other things? And by indict, I don't necessarily mean criminal charges. I'm talking about indicting him for just being a dirtbag. Lying to Congress. Well, Congress lies to us all the time. But anyway, the full quote was, "not to my knowledge about COVID." Now he says, let me just make sure we get the facts. After the investigations began about COVID, I was briefed by the intel agencies about possibilities of there being activities going on in different labs. I was briefed by the intelligence agencies. You see it? The gotcha quote in the first half of the sentence, he went ahead and finished himself. He didn't end on "not to my knowledge." He stopped and said, let me make sure we get the facts. And he volunteered. Nobody dragged it out of him. That, yes, he was briefed by the intelligence agencies about lab activities after the COVID investigation began. You don't get to read half a sentence to the jury and hide the half that exonerates the witness. In a courtroom, that's a reversible error. And on this charge, lied under oath in 2024, the transcript at least doesn't convict him. In fact, I think it clears him on that charge. I think count one, from Tulsi Gabbard was an overcharge. Now, don't turn your ears off just because I'm defending him on that one charge. The second charge, that Fauci worked with politicized people inside the intelligence community to bury the lab leak theory. Now, there is a real story near this one. And I'll give it to you in a minute, but on the specific claim that he manipulated the intelligence and lied about gain of function, look at what Tulsi Gabbard declassified alongside the accusation. Document 32 is the whistleblower complaint. That's the one that alleging that Fauci gave false testimony, and that's the centerpiece. But the intel community's own acting inspector general, transmitting that very complaint, wrote that it, and I quote, "does not meet the urgent concern standard," because the statement came from a non-intelligence community official and did not relate to any intelligence activity. So the watchdog forwarded to keep the bosses informed, not because the watchdog had found merit. And then there's the document that really ends the argument. 3 days later, the Office of the Director of National Intelligence, their own general counsel, pulls the full hearings of Fauci's, the full transcript of Fauci's hearings, because they went to evaluate the complaint. And they report back to the DNI, his words, declassified by Gabbard herself, say this: the acting intelligence community inspector general could not conclude that the intelligence reporting cited by the complaint contradicted the relevant testimony. There is substantial disagreement within the scientific community as to what even constitutes gain-of-function research. Could not conclude that it contradicted his testimony? That's not me saying it. That's the intel community's own top lawyer in 2021. In a document that Gabbard put into evidence, she declassified her own impeachment exhibit. When the prosecutor hands the jury the memo that says, "hey, we looked at this and we couldn't make it stand up," the closing argument outruns the proof. But don't get discouraged just because I've blown apart the first two charges.
Here's the part that is real, and I'm not going to soft pedal it. I told you there was a real story in here, and there is a real story. I just think they took the easy way out, and they stepped on their own feet when they took the easy way out. The document shows something that should bother every one of you, regardless of where you land on the origin of COVID question. The intelligence community ran a 90-day study for the president on where COVID came from. And the record shows that Fauci, the man whose agency funded the research under scrutiny, was in that room recommending which outside scientist that so-called independent study should consult. And in fact, Gabbard's right about this. One intelligence community officer flagged it in writing, asking whether the community really wanted to take a policymaker's recommendations on who we should consult, given his, quote, own conclusions that he'd already made on the subject. Now, he was overruled. Another intelligence officer wrote back, given Fauci's background, we absolutely need to follow up. That's the legitimate scandal. Not some sort of movie cover-up, not some sort of smoking gun. It's something quieter, and I think in its own way is worse. The funder of the research helped pick the auditors of the research. That's what I call institutional capture, and the emails she released prove it. And I'll stand behind that one all day long. I don't know. Maybe it's because it's, I didn't think it was difficult to explain. Did you understand what I was saying? The intel community is looking at Fauci making the recommendations of who they should hire to do their review, and they're saying, wait a minute, why should we listen to this guy? He has a vested interest in this. We ought to go outside him. We should ignore him and go somewhere else. And someone even brought that up and said, yeah, why would we trust this guy? Let's look somewhere else. But they didn't. That's the problem. The deep state, the administrative state, protected their own. There may be turf battles inside Washington, D.C. And I can tell you there are turf battles inside Washington, D.C. I've been in the middle of those turf battles. But when they admit there's a turf battle, and we shouldn't trust this one guy, and if we're going to do a so-called independent research, then let's get somebody that's outside the deep state. And they didn't do it. That's the scandal right there. We might have avoided a lot of the stuff that we went through because in COVID if they had just consulted some of the dissenters, if they had just talked to somebody other than Fauci. Oh, drives me up the wall. Count three. Funded gain of function. This is the strongest exhibit in the entire release, and it's buried in a scanned document. And here's the one that nobody on TV is going to read to you because it's dense. It's a scanned grant report sitting in part four of the release, so I read it for you. It's EcoHealth Alliance's progress report to Fauci's Institute, the DASIC grant, the NIH money that flowed to Wuhan. You go to specific aim number three, the grantees report that they took a bat coronavirus called WIV-1, and they built in the lab chimeric viruses, the WIV-1 backbone with the spike proteins of other bat viruses swapped in. Then they infected humanized mice engineered to carry the human AC2 receptor. The result, in their own words, wow. The parent virus, the WIV-1, killed about 3 in 10 of the mice. But one of the lab-built chimeras, the one carrying the SHCO14 spike, whatever the hell that was, killed 3 in 4. Their conclusion, verbatim, the engineered virus was higher in its pathogenicity, the effective of the pathogen and how deadly it is. That's what they started with. They took a virus, modified it, and made it deadlier to a humanized mouse. Wow. So for 7 years, this fight has been a fight about one word. Is that gain of function? In plain English, the English that you and I speak,
You took a pathogen, you enhanced it, that's gain of function. And Fauci's denials to Congress lean on a very narrow regulatory definition that we never voted on, never agreed to, and it's this document is why he should never, ever be allowed to skate on the word games. It's the best exhibit in the entire release, and it's the one that she let get buried in the scan. One honest caveat, because I'm accustomed to dealing in evidence, not in hype. These are the SARS-related bat viruses. None of them is close enough to be the COVID virus itself. So this proves NIH funded what any normal person would call gain of function. It does not prove this particular work sparked the pandemic. That's a leap, the one in her headline, that no document in the release supports. But then there's count four. Sparked the pandemic. I think this one's a coin flip. We'll do that one next. If you haven't gotten to the Substack to look at what's going on in Europe with immigration, it's heckofajob.com, heckofajob.com. Go subscribe. We'll get to count four next.

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0: Welcome back to The Leaking with Michael Brown. Glad to have you with me. We're talking about this tranche of documents that Tulsi Gabbard released on her way out the door this past week. And I've gone through three of the four counts. And I want to do the fourth count. And then I want to jump to another researcher that I read a lot. And I'm just going to read to you verbatim what he says so you can compare what he says to what I say. Count four is really sparked the pandemic charge. And as I said, I think the evidence here is a coin flip. Fauci funded the research that sparked COVID. For that, the marquee document is a 2020 assessment from Lawrence Livermore Laboratories, a national lab. I've been to that lab many times. It sounds authoritative. So let's read what it actually concluded. I've got the international assessment report right in front of me. I'm not going to read to you because it's a bunch of scientific and legal mumbo jumbo. But Livermore says the conditions for an accidental lab release were present at Wuhan, and therefore, and I quote, they place equal weight on the hypothesis that the COVID-19 virus was a result of lab modification along with that of a natural outbreak. Equal weight. That's not the lab did it. That's a coin flip. And notice how they got there. They list four conditions that would need to be met. They assess those conditions that they could have been present based on what the Wuhan lab was capable of. That's reasoning from capability, not from evidence that it happened. It's a serious, we can't rule it out. It is not proof, and that we place equal weight cannot honestly be broadcast as that sparked the pandemic. So here's where, let's do this. Let's go through the indictments. Let's render judgment count by count. On lied to Congress in 2024, it's not proven. In fact, it's contradicted by the own documents that she released herself. On manipulated intelligence and lied about gain of function, that's not proven and undercut by her own general counsel's memo to the DNI, before she became the DNI, but nonetheless to the DNI. On funded gain of function, that one's real. The grant proves it in the grantee's own data and the related scandal. The funder helped pick his own auditors. That's real, and that's dynamite. On spark the pandemic, it's unproven by anything in the file. And the best document calls it a coin flip. Here's the thing, and this is what I want you to walk away with. Gabbard had a really good story, a true story, a narrow story, but a damning story. Anthony Fauci had far too much influence over an intelligence community that was supposed to be checking his own backyard. They were supposed to be checking on him, and the National Institutes of Health funded the research that any honest person calls gain of function. That story is solid, and the documents carry it. But she wasn't content with the true story. She oversold it into a bigger one. Provable perjury, a proven cover-up, a virus she can pin on him, that her own evidence simply won't carry. But the truth was enough. It usually is. She just couldn't resist, gilding it a little bit. And in so doing, she may have let Fauci off the hook a little bit. That's the uncomfortable part. There's someone that I subscribe to their Substack, and I read them a lot, Justin Hart. He does a Substack called Rational Ground. And I want to read directly from what he wrote about these documents. And I want to read what he wrote primarily because he's one that throughout this entire pandemic, throughout all of this, has been, for me at least, a solid source of objective information. And he writes this. Now remember, the name of his publication is Rational Ground. So Justin writes, here's where Rational Ground will be straight with you, because our credibility is the only thing we have. The intelligence community inspector general declined to escalate the complaint, reasoning that Fauci was not an intelligence official and the gain-of-function dispute was already public. And whether the statement was a lie still turns on the contested definition of gain-of-function research. The same definitional fight that has dragged on for 5 years. He continues, this is a serious, documented allegation with a paper trail. It is not yet an adjudicated finding of perjury. Both of those things are true, and you are adult enough to hold them at the same time. It may not matter in the end because time may have run out. He concludes, the American people were told a story, and they were told the smartest, most independent people in government had checked it. These documents show the man who shaped the story also picked the people who checked the story. That is not science. That is a closed circuit. And the only reason you can finally see the wiring is that someone at last declassified it. I would have rephrased that last paragraph slightly differently. I would have said, yes, the American people were told a story. And they were told that the smartest, most independent people in government had checked it, and they had gone outside their own little bubble to have other people independently check it, and they did not. And instead, they relied on the man who was at the heart of the controversy to shape the story himself so that the story would come out the way he wanted the story to come out, and that is not science. That's how I would have framed it. But then, I'm pretty much of a jerk, and I don't like Fauci. Everything that I've told you, everything is based on a review of the documents that she released. And you can read them for yourself if you want to. But my conclusion is Dr. Fauci knew exactly what he was doing. He knew precisely what he was doing. He knew, and Dr. Birx, his cohort, knew that they could bumfuzzle Donald Trump, and they did. Donald Trump did the only thing he could do as president. Rely upon the experts that were around him. He just should have listened to some of the dissenters more closely. Fauci lied, yes, and people died. But he didn't lie about what you think he lied about. It's The Weekend with Michael Brown. I'll be right back.
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0: Peace talks in Switzerland. I'm Deborah Valentine, Fox News. The first round of continuing nuclear talks with Iran taking place in Switzerland today. Fox Business's Max Gordon reports from Dubai.
1: Vice President J.D. Vance, a part of that delegation, said that the U.S. and Iran could be turning over a new leaf. Meanwhile, President Trump saying that he could restart military action in the region. Vice President Vance meeting with Qatari and Pakistani mediators. There was no photo op with the Iranian delegation. The memorandum of understanding calls for the Straits of Hormuz to be opened and a halt to hostilities in southern Lebanon, but Iran has argued that the U.S. hasn't met its commitment to end the fighting in southern Lebanon. President Trump, meanwhile, called out Iran's support for Hezbollah. Trump posting on Truth Social, Iran must immediately stop their highly paid proxies in Lebanon from causing trouble. If they don't, we'll hit Iran very hard again, just like we did last week, only hard.
0: Meanwhile, fighting continues between Israel and Hezbollah in Lebanon. Multiple people, including a former U.S. Olympian, arrested for alleged vandalism at the newly renovated reflecting pool in the nation's capital.
2: This is a sad story because all Americans, I don't care about your political stripes, enjoy the reflecting pool. But we're talking about someone who's gone from competing in Olympic-sized swimming pools to being accused of vandalizing the reflecting pool along the mall. And, of course, he ends up in cuffs. And apparently he's not the only one. We're speaking of a former Olympian canoeist, 67-year-old David Hearn. Three-time Olympian, by the way, said he was cycling by the monument on Friday. He noticed a piece of the pool's underliner floating in the water, but authorities, they didn't buy his story at all. And now they're accusing him of being one of several individuals of trying to sabotage the project, with a pair of arrests being made so far.
0: Fox's Kevin Cork reporting from the White House. The pool recently restored. 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
0: British Prime Minister Keir Starmer is reportedly expected to resign as soon as Monday. It comes amid growing pressure over his leadership and support within his own Labour Party. The Observer writing, quote, the Prime Minister is understood to have reached the conclusion that his position is no longer tenable after conversations in recent days. On Tuesday, Parliament holds a critical cabinet meeting where ministers are planning to tell Starmer his time is up. There is a massive manhunt underway in Kansas City after an armed suspect reportedly killed one and wounded several others in a series of shootings. One shooting just a few miles from the stadium where the World Cup is held. Fox Business Network's Madison Scarpino reports.
4: The suspect is accused of shooting at people five times last Tuesday, then causing a fiery standoff with police, all while being wanted for a separate shooting earlier this month. So he's been on the run for almost a week now. So authorities are asking the public for help in finding Oscar Sanchez. Munoz. He's 22 years old. The FBI says he's Hispanic, 5'8", around 184 pounds. And police say he is considered armed and dangerous. The frantic search for Sanchez Munoz comes as police say he's responsible for multiple violent incidents in both Missouri and Kansas. He's wanted for a shooting in Kansas on June 11th. Authorities believe he's the one behind Tuesday's string of shootings in Kansas City as well. That again, it killed one person.
0: The FBI is offering a reward of up to $25,000. For information leading to the suspect. A tragic accident unfolded during a Goose concert at Madison Square Garden last night. New York City police say a 51-year-old man fell from an elevated position inside of the arena. He was later pronounced dead at a nearby hospital. Authorities have not yet released details about how far the man fell or what led up to the incident. The band later said it was heartbroken by the tragedy and extended condolences to those affected. I'm Deborah Valentine. This is Fox News.

0: 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Glenn Beck is on.
1: Hello, America. Welcome to the Glenn Beck Program. Want to get right to our guest because it is the Vice President of the United States. It's J.D. Vance. I got to talk to him about many, many things, but he has a new book out called Communion, Finding My Way Back to Faith, which I think is a very important book at this time, especially even if you're just trying to understand the Vice President, who may become our next President of the United States, at least will be running for it, and also the times in which we live. We'll get to that and the Iranian things here in just a minute. Let's talk about something that matters more every year. 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Introduce the 50th Vice President of the United States, J.D. Vance, in his new book, Communion, Finding My Way Back to Faith. J.D., you and I, when I'm reading your book, we have an awful lot in common. Your mother, I'm a big fan of Hillbilly Elegy. I mean, what an amazing story. Your mother was an addict. My mother was an addict. Your mom had a happy ending. My mom did not. Your father, you were estranged when you died. It was a lot more severe than mine. I was estranged with my father when he died. There is so many things that add complexities to your life when you go through all of that. And I hope we have a chance to have a longer interview to kind of get into that. But I want to start with a part of the book where you talk about where you committed to Christ. You were in a cathedral and you noticed that everything was kind of falling apart. The whole world was falling apart and you committed. Can you talk a little bit about the moment you chose to commit?
2: Yeah, Glenn. So this is back in the summer of, I think, 2018. And if you remember at the time was, you know, I eventually became a baptized Catholic, and very bad time for the Catholic Church. There was a very bad sex abuse scandal that was getting reported on in Pennsylvania. And, you know, there was just this sense that, yeah, I was curious in Christ. I was curious about Christianity, but I wasn't yet ready to commit. And I was there with my son, actually. I was in this cathedral. It was beautiful. It was completely empty. And I felt this kind of sense of despair at first because, you know, no one was there. In this beautiful old church, no one was there. There was nobody praying. It felt almost lifeless. And then there was just this beautiful sort of ray of light that came through the stained glass windows. And it was the perfect time of day to where, you know, you could see the dust and the light. And I felt this sense. It's difficult to explain. I'm not saying it's rational, but I felt this sense that, you know, yes, the church is going through a tough spot, but things are going to be okay. And I belong here. And that was sort of the moment that I decided, you know what, for all of my belly aching and back and forth, and here are the reasons why to do it and not to do it, like, this is my home, and I'm going to try to make this home as successful as possible and contribute as much as I can. And that's what I did. That was the moment I made the decision.
1: Okay, so that seems like a commitment to the church. Is that the same as the moment to follow Christ? Did that come first and then the commitment to the church, or are they the same thing to you?
2: Well, I would say that the decision to follow Christ was gradual. You know, I was raised in sort of an unchurched but very devout household. My grandmother would take us to church every now and then, but not regularly. I didn't feel like I had a church home. And so I became, as a teenager, sort of an early 20s kid, like a lot of kids who were raised in that background, but weren't properly formed in a real faith community, you know, sort of an arrogant atheist. I was one of these people who thought that I knew better. And I went about trying to achieve every marker of worldly success. You know, I wanted to go to the best schools, and I wanted to have the best job. I wanted to make the most money. I wanted something prestigious to hang my hat on. And I kind of got to this point where I had won all of these elite competitions. I was at Yale Law School. Things were going very well for me personally. And I was kind of looking around and saying, you know what? Those people that I dismissed as simpletons, they're much happier and much healthier and much more interesting people than the elite crew that I seem to be joining. And if they have something that's kind of anchoring them, maybe there's something deeper to what's going on here. Maybe the inspiration for their character and their wisdom is this Jesus Christ figure that I'd kind of discarded. And so that was not like a conversion on the road to Damascus. That was me slowly seeing reflections of Christian truth and the way that various Christians lived their lives and the way that they raised their families. And over time, I just started to think, you know what? There's something real here. And then when you decide that there's something real here, then I think I wanted to give my family what I didn't have as a kid, which is a real formation, like an actual church community. And I kind of, you know, experimented with different churches and went to a number of different places and eventually, you know, found a home in a church that we love. And that's kind of where we are today.
1: Your story is just absolutely, you're one of the most fascinating guys I think alive today. Your story is just fascinating. You talk in the book about Peter Thiel, and you wrote, "Peter gave voice to something I'd been feeling, but not fully understood. I was obsessed with achievement per se, not accomplishing something meaningful, but to win a social competition." I think that's what you just addressed. People will say your relationship with Peter Thiel is all about high tech. Some uncharitably will say that, you know, he funded your campaign, and so you're going to usher in a new, you know, high tech oligarchy. But it seems that your relationship is more spiritual. Was that accurate reading in this?
2: Yeah, so one of the things that happened, so Peter was a friend of mine before, you know, we sort of ever were talking about politics. But you know, one of the things, and by the way, Peter's a very unorthodox Christian. Like, I want to be fair on that, yeah. that account.
1: Right.
2: You know, he has very, like, unconventional views about a whole host of things. Sometimes I disagree with him. Sometimes I agree with him. But what Peter sort of almost gave me permission is that I was in law school. I was calling myself an atheist at the time. And, you know, he came and gave a talk, and he talked more about spirituality and religion than he did about business or politics. And I sort of realized, like, whether you agree or disagree with this guy, his Christianity is much more interesting than the atheism of the people that I see surrounding me. Like, there's something there that I had kind of dismissed as a kid. And that started me down, again, this way of sort of re-exploring and rediscovering my own faith. But, you know, definitely, you know, seeing this guy who was smarter than anybody I had met, who was obviously very wealthy, very successful, sort of realizing that this idea that I had in my head that Christianity was for superstitious people and atheism was for smart people. And that was the categorization that I had made falsely. And there were a lot of people, Peter was one of them, but there were a lot of people who slowly over time revealed that to be fundamentally an arrogance that was deeply corrosive to my own soul.
1: You are in a religion and a political party, I think, that is hard to square at times because of the Pope. You and Marco, you know, you have things you have to do as the president of vice president of the United States, your foreign policy objectives in Iran, the Pope is against, you know, what you have to do on immigration. You view it one way, he views it another way. Even now, I mean, the press is even saying, you know, the fraud task force initiative is, you know, an attempt again just to target Somalis. How do you thread that needle with a Pope, a guy who seems to not appreciate what you believe politically, and yet he's your spiritual leader?
2: Well, I think a couple of things. First of all, I think this is true of sort of all Christianity, is you have, you know, certain people who are going to disagree politically with what me or the president or Secretary Rubio or anybody else does, and they're going to try to say you're not being Christian enough. And one interesting thing is that often those criticisms are made by people who say, I don't believe in Jesus, but you're not being Christian enough, which I always roll my eyes at a little bit. Now, obviously, that's not true of the Pope. The Pope is explicitly the leader of the Catholic Church. I'll say two things about the Pope, Glenn. So the first is that oftentimes I find that when the media reports on him as an antagonist of Donald Trump or as somebody who just rejects wholesale everything that Donald Trump says, and then I'll read what he actually says and I realize the Pope does sometimes have disagreements, but he's actually much more nuanced and much more subtle than what the media gives him credit for. They want to play up the conflict. But you know, even on the immigration issue, yes, he's criticized some of the policy directions that we've taken. But he's also said it's right for a nation to have borders, that newcomers have a duty to integrate into their host cultures. Like, those are things I very much agree with. The media doesn't talk about that because it's driving the narrative of conflict. But I actually think the Pope's thinking on how to apply, you know, Christian teaching to the world today is much more complicated than the left-right media spectacle drives home.
3: You know, when I saw the cover of the book a few weeks ago, I just looked at it quickly. I thought it was communism. I was like, oh, he's going to write a book on communism. And it's Communion is the name of the book, not communism. At a time when a vice president, you know, should be talking about communism, et cetera, that's the obvious thought. Why is it important that you wrote a book on communion?
2: Well, because one, I obviously had a very complicated, but I think in some ways a very common way to finding my own faith, where I was raised Christian, fell away from it, and came back to it. I mean, now I think a lot, and I think a lot of Christian parents are asking themselves the question, why is it that we, or you know, maybe they've raised a kid who's fallen away from the faith, or maybe they're raising children in the faith and they're sort of thinking about why didn't that stick, or how do I make it stick so that they don't have the same journey that I did? I think there are a lot of people, especially in the wake of Charlie Kirk's assassination, who are thinking about spirituality, who are, you know, going back to church. We see a lot of young people in particular who are returning to church, but maybe like me, they didn't have the proper formation. And so I felt that this was something important that I wanted to say. It's obviously not a very political book. It's not a conventional politician's book. It's not like I have the 8-point policy proposal in the final chapter to solve all the problems. But I just thought it was something that was valuable and meaningful to say. I've been writing this book for 10 years, and I kind of had this moment of, well, I'm either going to publish it now or I'm never going to publish this thing. So I might as well just get it out there, say what I need to say. And obviously, you know, people are going to take from it what they will. But the one thing I'd ask, Glenn, is that, you know, if you find it meaningful, great. But I think that there are so many different pathways to Christ. And I think, you know, for some people, it's the Pentecostal church that my dad called home. For some people, it's the Southern Baptist church that a lot of my friends call home. I think what's really cool and dynamic about American Christianity is that we're sort of forced to reckon with a lot of very complicated issues, because our faith is constantly being challenged, both by non-Christians, but also, I think, importantly, by our fellow Christians who are asking very important questions about the meaning and nature of God. That's what I love about the American church, and that's one of the things that I hope to contribute to in some small way.
0: Promoting self-reliance over government dependence. Glenn Beck will be back right after this.

0: From America's Revolutionary War to Israel's fight for survival in 1948, both nations have faced moments that has tested their courage. Two countries founded by a covenant with God, but all the while men have tried to destroy them, yet freedom endured. In October of 1985, President Ronald Reagan delivered these remarks about America's commitment to stand with Israel.
1: In our talks, we paid special attention to two issues: our commitment to Israel's security and well-being, and our shared desire to move forward together toward a just and lasting peace between Israel and all its Arab neighbors. 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
0: As America celebrates her 250th anniversary, the International Fellowship of Christians and Jews reflects on the friendship between the United States and Israel, the two democracies built on faith, liberty, and hope. 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

0: be honest, crazy people that think they're living in the end times.
1: Let me say a few things about this. First of all, Glenn, you know, the president is, I mean, one of the most important lessons that he's given me in international negotiation or anything is you don't trust anybody. I don't trust the words. I don't trust the commitments, though they have committed to stop funding terrorism and to stop, you know, building or buying a nuclear weapon. Those commitments are there, but I trust people's actions. And so the way that we set up that deal, given the president's directives, is if they perform the things that they say they're going to perform, then they get a lot of relief. And if they don't perform any of those things, then they get nothing. And for the United States, either way, Glenn, we're in a great position. They don't get 1 cent of American money, regardless of how this deal takes place. They don't get any sanctions relief unless they perform. But we got the Straits of Hormuz open. Oil is now down below $80. We have their military still destroyed, their defense industrial base still destroyed, their nuclear program still destroyed. And now the president's saying, you know what, if you want to behave like a normal country, we're going to treat you like a normal country. And if not, the United States still has all the cards, and there's no skin off our back for entering into this negotiation.
0: And no support for proxies, end of the missile program, and no nukes for sure.
1: Correct, Glenn. And if they don't do that, then they don't get any of the benefits of the bargain. And that's really the whole point here. As I keep on sort of hearing people say, well, the Iranians get this or the Iranians get that, and they miss out the part where the Iranians get some sanctions relief, you know, the ability to sell their oil, for example, if they do what they promised they would do. That's the fundamental point of this deal, is we reward good behavior. We don't do anything if the Iranians don't meet their end of the bargain.
0: So I like your stance on, you know, you're a very big skeptic on military interventionism, as I am. We have to learn our lessons from the 20th century. As a Christian, however, it is hard to watch a regime slaughter its own people who are just, to use an American term, yearning to breathe free. We hoped that we would be able to have, you know, a free people in Iran by the end of this. It doesn't look like that is part of the plan at all. Can that be done without military intervention, without regime change, which I don't want, you don't want, Trump doesn't want?
1: Well, I think what the president has said is, one, we've given the Iranian people an opportunity here. Their military is substantially weaker. I mean, it's effectively gone. Their conventional military is effectively gone. If the Iranian people want to rise up and make, you know, their own country or make their own political future, then obviously the president of the United States would be happy to deal with whatever new government they produce. But we're not going to force that on anybody. I think this is what is fundamentally different from Trump's foreign policy compared to, you know, Barack Obama's or George W. Bush's, is we will empower people on the ground who yearn to breathe free, but we're not going to force them to do what, you know, we're not going to force them to elect their own government. What we're going to do is pursue our best interests. And what did the United States want out of this? We wanted an Iran that didn't have a nuclear weapon. We wanted an Iran that had a conventional military that was not able to threaten its allies in the region. And that's what we got. And so the president is saying, we accomplished what we wanted to accomplish. We accomplished what we needed to. I think it's actually a great virtue and wisdom of the president's foreign policy that he's not now saying, you know what, now we're going to go do something else that's not related to our core national security objectives. He's saying, we got what we came for. Let's negotiate with these guys to see if they're willing to change their behavior. And if not, we still got what we came for fundamentally.
0: Well, I appreciate all of the hard work that you do. I know how tired you are. That guy never sleeps. So thank you for all of the hard work that you guys have all done. Your next interview, I think you're going right from this to The View, and I don't know why you're – and I know you talk about it in the book, so you won't say it, but I will. Why are you hanging out with the sad cat ladies? What do you need from The View? What do you hope to get from The View?
1: I would appreciate the prayers of you and your audience, Glenn, because I'm certainly going to need it here in about 30 minutes. But, you know, the president's attitude on this is, and I really do believe this, is you go everywhere, you go anywhere to try to take the message. I mean, we'll talk about the book, obviously. We're going to talk, about the Iran deal, about other policies of the administration. What I love about this administration is we go everywhere. And The View has a lot of people who watch it. Now, most of them are not sympathetic to the administration, but if every 10 people who watch that show are not fans of ours, but you get the message out to one open-minded person, that was worth it in my view. And that's how we're going to win the future, is actually to go out and persuade people, even in hostile places.
0: Good for you. Good for you. J.D.

0: Pence. Thank you very much, Mr. Vice President.
1: Appreciate Thanks, Glenn. Take care, Rick.
0: Bye. You bet. Apparently, we have a digital signature on some deal. They're going to be releasing the details. We'll have more on all of that. And the summer of 250 continues. More in a minute.
2: Glenn Beck. We'll be back.
0: The world is getting crazier every day. 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

0: News. I'm Kathleen Maloney. U.S. and Iranian negotiators are meeting in Switzerland. Fox's Trey Yingst with details.
1: Vice President J.D. Vance is joined by special envoys Kushner and Witkoff for these conversations. And we do know on attendance from the Iranian side, you have the Speaker of the Iranian Parliament, Mohammad Kalibaf, along with the country's foreign minister.
0: Vice President Vance says there is a chance to turn over a new leaf with Iran. The conflict in the Middle East is putting pressure on U.S. border security.
2: We've seen an unusually amount of Iranian nationals trying to sneak in through our northern, not southern border, because President Trump's policies have closed the southern border. So our northern border, we've seen our arrests go up daily.
0: Homeland Security Secretary Mark Wayne Mullen tells Fox's Sunday Morning Futures security is extra tight because of the World Cup. 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
1: 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If you are looking to teach your kids the history of the United States, if you are looking to deepen their understanding, even your understanding of the Bill of Rights, which I have to tell you, it's not good. I mean, mine wasn't good. I mean, there's a lot to learn when it comes to the Bill of Rights. Can you, I mean, this is a question you should ask every single politician that is running. Could you explain the Seventh Amendment? Could you explain the Sixth Amendment, Fourth Amendment, anything other than 1, 2, 5, or 10? Okay, maybe even 10. Maybe you could probably even need 10. Just ask them. Can you explain it? I can guarantee you most of them can't. Okay, if they don't understand that, you shouldn't vote for them. Because it shows that they are just saying, oh, I believe in the Constitution, but they can't explain it. Now, can you explain it? You can with Torch250.com. It is a new program that we're running all summer long on history and on education. It is our first time in, you know, dipping our toe into the water of giving you some information that will teach you, but also help you teach your children. And it comes with, you know, music that is like Schoolhouse Rock. Each amendment has its own song. The Second Amendment is out today. First Amendment came out last week. Second Amendment is out today. You'll be able to get that and teach your kids and have great conversations with them through the summer at Torch250.com. If you're already a member of the Torch, you get it for free already. 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Okay. So, just did an interview with J.D. Vance. Let's start with the Iran news. In it, I asked him a couple of questions. You know, can you deal with 12ers? How do you deal with them? And Jason, his answer to me was, well, you don't trust them. You verify and you hold back things that, you know, you can, you know, punish them with. And it sounds like we are relieving the burden of sanctions against them if they sign this. Is that the way you interpreted? Ricky, I want to bring you in on this too. Jason, go ahead.
2: That's what it sounded like to me. And to me, it sounds, I don't want to call it a non-answer. I think it's one of the fallacies of how past presidents and administrations and people in general have dealt with Iran. So this is the baseline of Iran. Their eventual goals have not changed. Who they are has not changed. Their capability at the moment has changed. But what they really want to do is exactly the same. They want to spread out all over the Middle East. They still have the same 12er ideology. They want to encircle Israel, destroy Israel.
1: But that was, I think, covered with the question that I had about the people. You can't do these things unless you have regime change. And that is not what the president wants. That's not. If it takes boots on the ground, I don't want it. I don't want it. I will take a push them back for several years on the nuclear front and, yeah, kick the can down the road. But as long as we have really, truly kicked that can way down the road, I'm kind of okay because of the other things that we could do to destabilize their government. Look at what they're doing to us. Look at what other countries are doing to us to destabilize. They are so weak. I mean, I don't think it would be hard for us to destabilize their nation. And that's up for them then. You know, if the people want to rise up, good, we'll help you, you know, not directly with, you know, intervention and military, but we'll help you. But it's up to you to do it.
2: Yeah.
1: Wasn't that covered?
2: I guess. I'm trying to interpret.
1: You just disagree with it.
2: Well, no. So I'm trying to interpret his answers and then what we have not seen in the deal yet, which is kind of unfair because we might see some of these things in the deal. But I'm worried. You asked specifically and you asked it in a follow up. You said, so no nuclear program, no long-range missile program and support for proxies. And he answered with correct, Glenn. So I'm not exactly sure which part of that is the correct portion, but I see a lot of wiggle room without having seen the deal yet. And I could be wrong on this when we see the deal, but I see them having some wiggle room with by saying, look, they're extremely diminished. Just like what you just said, we've destroyed their military. They have no military. They're broke. They have no, you know, they're on the verge of collapse as it is. I could see them looking, you know, using that as an excuse to say, well, this is why we didn't include specifics like missile program support for proxies, things like that, because they don't have it right now, and they're not going to be able to have that in the future. Well, eventually, as
1: no, I didn't get that impression. I would think that would be. That would be shady if that's what he meant. I mean, because I asked him specifically. So none of these things, none of these things, these are not, this is involved and we're getting those things done. And he said, that's correct. So I guess, I mean, that's a slippery answer if you don't actually have that in writing, that they're not going to do those things. If it's just, well, we've pounded them back to the Stone Age. I mean, we know they're going to do those things. But that would be against the treaty that we just did. And so then we could say, okay, well, then you're not getting this stuff because it's against the treaty.
2: Well, we're completely talking out of our rears on this because we have not seen the text of the deal. But if the text of the deal, if they could not get the Iranians to sign off on curtailing their missile program, if they would not agree to not support proxies, well, then I think the wiggle room, and this is where we would, this is where I would push back and object to the text as if that's what how it is. I would say, well, you haven't really stopped anything because their main focus, their 12er ideology, everything has not changed. We've just set them back, and they're still going to try this in the future. That's what worries me about this.
1: Well, we know they're going to try it in the future, even if it's in writing. That's a different thing. But I think I agree with you. I would want it in writing. I can understand how they're not going to want that in writing. Mm-hmm. I mean, Ricky, where do you stand on this?
3: Well, I was curious. Yeah, I wanted to know why you believe we don't have the text of the deal public yet. One, and then two, how are they going to hold the regime accountable when they will find ways to fund proxies? The Trump administration seems to signal that they think that just by ending the sanctions or applying sanctions and applying financial pressure will be enough to disincentivize the regime. But I'm not sure that's true.
1: So I don't think it is true. I think here's what we learned. Here's what we learned. President Trump went in and kicked the can down the road. Okay, let me give you the most uncharitable view of it. Kick the can down the road farther than any other president has kicked the can down the road. Reason why I was for this was because we were not kicking the can down the road. However, I think what we learned is these guys, there was not the movement inside. The IRGC was stronger than the people, and it was stronger than the non-crazy people, okay? The 12ers are the strength in that regime. That is something we had to learn for ourselves, okay? We suspected, I hoped the other way, but we now know the 12ers are fully in charge, okay? And there's no way of getting them out unless you kill all of them because nobody's going to stand up against them. So that was the new information that we got since the war. And you could say, well, you were naive for believing, you know, that you could, that they weren't in charge, whatever. That's fine. That's fine. So then you're down to whichever one of those you believed that we were naive to believe that in the first place, you know, or it was worth a shot. We did it and we kicked the can much further down the road, which I'm not happy about. But since you can't get them out, we know they're going to, rebuild. They are not capable of doing the things that they were capable of doing just a few months ago. They're not. At least we hope. We hope they're not. If that gives us more time, that gives us more time. Not a happy ending, but an okay ending. I'm much happier with that ending than I would be if we would have now sent troops into Iran and then, you know, kicked the regime out and then had another Iraq on our hands. I would have really been unhappy with that. So I'm happy-ish with this ending if it turns out we've only kicked the can down the road, but a long way. Does that help explain?
2: Yeah, it does. And I think that, and again, once the text of this comes out, that's where we're going to, that's when we are going to know a lot more. And it's very hard for me to comment before actually seeing that text.
1: That's why we didn't yesterday.
2: Exactly right. And I mean, I think that possibly even the delay on this is, I would love to hear, you know, the vice president's, you know, answer on, is this really a peace deal? Or is this really a, more like a ceasefire while all of these things that we're worried about are ironed out over the next 30 to 60 days? I'd love to know that as well. That's possibly why we haven't seen a lot of the text there, because they just, they're still working on it. This could still go a completely different way to where a lot of these concerns we have are ironed out and addressed. We just don't really have that much information right now, but I believe full transparency is the best way to go forward. Whatever you do have, just let us know what you do have. That way we can be just as informed as the government is. They start this.
1: Well, the president has to release what is in this. I think you're right. I think it's still being ironed out, even though they've said that we have a digital signature on it already. So maybe I'm wrong. Maybe it's just political waiting. So I don't know what the reason is. I will tell you, I am hopeful that this is at least what I said. It is a long-term kicking the can down the road. I am hopeful that it is more than that, but I'm not optimistic. But I'm going to reserve all other comments on this, because why speculate any further than that, until we actually know? Because, you know, Trump proves us wrong all the time and proves the media wrong all of the time. Let's wait until we see what it actually is.
4: Fighting every day to keep the republic our founders created. Glenn Beck continues after this.
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0: there's something happening that is happening in California where they're starting to issue, you know, a license to be gay. You have to have gay certification now. If you want special access and be able to be a, you know, you're gay roof installers or whatever, and you want to work with the state, if you're certifiably gay, I mean, I can't believe this. There's so many jokes in it. You're certifiably gay. Are you certifiably gay? Then you can get, you know, a government contract. It's insane. Jason, bring us up to speed on this.
1: So this whole thing comes from California, and they have this program. They're pressuring utilities to award $633 million in contracts to state-certified gay businesses. I'm going to get through this without laughing, I promise. So Christopher Rufo has been reporting on this. He said that California has hired teams of bureaucrats to run the state's gay certification program. Now, they are very diligent in this work, Glenn. Goes so far as having a gay certification checklist to make sure that you are, I guess, who you say you are. And there's about 12 different things to check off here. We don't have a whole lot of time, so I'm going to pick out some of the best ones, I guess. One of the checklist items is three letters of reference from personal contacts on their company letterhead or stationery who have known over 1 year and can vouch to the status of the individual's gayness.
0: I think it's this phone call. I'm calling about a friend of yours, Jason, Bob Higgins. Apparently you,
1: oh, yes,
0: you
1: Bob.
0: Say he's gay. Yeah. You know he's gay?
1: I mean, I have seen certain things.
0: What does that mean exactly? But you know he's gay and you've seen certain things. I mean, what are the questions? Well, I mean, this is insane. I've got to have three references that I'm gay.
1: This is so stupid.
0: Okay.
1: I mean, it goes on. One letter from a recognized LGBT organization attesting to the gay status and signed by the organization leader.
0: Now, look at that. Now they're empowering gay organizations. Now you have to go not to a friend, but to a sanctioned gay organization. So now they've given that gay organization power. Wow, is that bad. Okay, next.
1: This one is kind of puzzling. Proof of media coverage, including publications, newspapers, or articles, explicitly stating the LGBT status of the owners of the business.
0: Obviously, you have to be kind of an activist. I mean, because if you're just a quiet gay couple and you own a restaurant, you know, I guess that's not good enough. You have to be out in the media, literally out in the media, declaring your gayness. Okay, what else?
1: This one's very hypocritical for the state of California. A copy of valid municipal or state license, certificate of marriage, civil union, or domestic partnership. So some kind of ID in order to do something?
0: Hate gay black people? Why do they hate gay black people? You know, there's not a gay black person that could ever produce any kind of ID. I mean, this is crazy. That you don't need a license or any kind of identification to vote. But if you want to work as a gay person with the state, you got to have all kinds of ID. All right. Well, good luck with that, California.

0: I can't believe it's been 4 years since the overturn of Roe, but tragically, abortions have continued to rise. Today, the abortion pill accounts for more than 60% of all abortions. Last year alone, over 1.1 million babies lost their lives. 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
0: 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Z Factor. 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

0: High-level talks in Switzerland. I'm Kathleen Maloney, Fox News. That's where U.S. and Iranian negotiators are meeting today.
1: The vice president, along with the special envoy, Steve Witkoff, and the president's son-in-law, Jared Kushner, met with Pakistani Prime Minister Shahbaz Sharif. Pakistan has been acting as a mediator between the U.S. and Iran. So as they continue to shepherd the two sides, U.S. and Iranian officials look to find common ground that ultimately could end hostilities, keep open the Strait of Hormuz, and dismantle the regime's nuclear ambitions. As for his part, the vice president is eager to make headway.
2: We've seen great progress over the last just couple of days in ensuring that the ceasefire holds in Lebanon.
1: Meantime, the president is warning Iran that no matter what happens in the negotiations, the only country that'll potentially collect tolls in the Strait of Hormuz will be the U.S.
0: Fox's Kevin Cork with that update. Early voting is underway in New York City in the high-stakes Democratic congressional primary. Fox's Brian Yenis with details.
3: New York Mayor Zohra Mamdani and Senator Bernie Sanders are backing two Democratic socialists and one former Democratic socialist in three New York congressional House races ahead of Tuesday's primary. All three of these candidates are focused heavily on campaigning on Israel. In fact, these three candidates are attacking their progressive opponents for not being anti-Israel enough. All three accuse Israel of genocide and want to block U.S. military aid to the Jewish state. These Mamdani-backed candidates are also accusing their progressive opponents of accepting campaign money from AIPAC, the most influential pro-Israel lobbying group in the U.S. This week, Mamdani even called AIPAC, quote, monsters turning Americans against one another.
0: Mayor Mamdani voted early this weekend. 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
0: Key rulings are expected this week in the trial of Tyler Robinson. He's the man accused of killing Charlie Kirk.
16: One of the biggest questions the judge will answer, whether the death penalty should remain an option in this case. Robinson's attorneys want it taken off the table, saying prosecutors violated a gag order when they spoke to reporters about evidence. Now, that request would only be allowed if the judge rules the gag order was actually violated. Prosecutors say they did nothing wrong and simply corrected what they call misinformation about a ballistics test. A defense filing claimed investigators couldn't confirm a match between the bullet that killed Charlie Kirk and the rifle allegedly used by Robinson. Now, prosecutors say the report was inconclusive, not a clear exclusion.
0: Fox's Sarah Allegre with that report. A massive manhunt underway in Kansas City after an armed suspect reportedly killed one and wounded several others in a series of shootings.
17: The search is really ramping up. We're coming up on about a week since the terrifying string of shootings on Tuesday that led to a fiery standoff with police. Local, state, and federal law enforcement are all working on this manhunt, but they're asking for the public's help in finding him as well. The suspect, 22-year-old Oscar Sanchez Munoz. The FBI says he's 5'8". He has brown hair, brown eyes, a tattoo on his right forearm, and he is considered armed and dangerous. The intense search for Sanchez Munoz comes as police say he's responsible for multiple violent incidents in both Missouri and Kansas. He's the prime suspect in five shootings Tuesday night in Kansas City, Missouri, right by Arrowhead Stadium. Again, one person died. Everyone else was injured.
0: Fox's Madison Scarpino. Investigators are trying to figure out the cause of a small plane crash that killed three people. The plane went down in a wooded residential area in Bowie, Maryland, late last night. Investigators are now working to determine what caused that. I'm Kathleen Maloney. This is Fox News.

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2: All righty. Senator Mike Lee is joining us now. And hello, Senator. How are you?
4: Doing great. Thank you very much, Glenn. And happy semi-quincentennial, which is the other way of saying America 250, but it just makes you sound smart.
2: Yeah. Yeah, it does. Or weird. You know what I mean?
4: Or weird. Mostly
2: like,
4: weird.
2: Like the kid, like the kid that gets beat up on the in the playground. You know what I mean?
4: It's been known to happen, especially if you say words like that.
2: Okay. All right. I want to talk to you about what John Thune is doing here with the... No, Sarah. Sarah, I did not... Stop it. Stop, Sarah. I did not ask for Thune the Ballless Rhino. I am sorry, Senator. Stop it. Sorry, Senator. That's wholly inappropriate and unprofessional. And Sarah, shame on you. I want to talk to you about the Save America Act, John Thune doesn't seem to be willing to save America. He's still saying that we just can't pass it in the Senate, which is not true, is it?
4: Well, it's true if you assume that you have to have cloture in order to break through a filibuster. The truth is you don't. Now, most of the time, that's the way it happens these days. It wasn't always the case. It used to not be the norm at all in the Senate. Cloture votes used to be relatively rare, but they've become the default norm and now increasingly assumed falsely to be the exclusive way to break a filibuster. There are other ways. You have to exhaust those who are delaying the bill. You put the bill on the floor and you debate it until it passes. And that can't happen with every bill, partly because it takes a lot of time to do it, and partly because not every bill will work like this, because not every bill has this much support from the American people. We're talking somewhere between 70 and 80% of Americans, across party lines, depending on which poll you listen to. Either way, it's a vast supermajority. The only place where you can't get a supermajority for it is here in Washington, D.C., then that's the problem. But if we put the bill on the floor like did the Civil Rights Act of 1964, they were down about 30 votes away from being able to achieve cloture in 64 when they did that. And over time, what they saw was that the bill became more popular and those who were opposing it and trying to delay it with a filibuster became less popular. So they started negotiating the terms of their exit ramp. They started negotiating face saving and perfecting amendments. And eventually they got the bill to the point where they could vote for it. That's exactly what we need to do here with the Save America Act. So to say that because we've only got a simple majority support, we're about 10 votes shy of cloture, it doesn't mean the bill can't pass. It just means there's got to be another way to do it. I won't advocate this on every bill, but this is a rare, unique circumstance where it's important to America's future, our election security, and where the American people overwhelmingly support it. This would work, but it does take time, and I hope we'll get there.
2: yeah, I'm kind of losing hope on this one. You know, I know Mitch McConnell. The good thing we don't have a song about Mitch McConnell, yeah, because I think Mitch McConnell is also trying to do their no, Sarah. I was talking about Mitch McConnell not Thune the Ballless Rhino. Please, this is wholly inappropriate with the senator on the phone. Please, I mean it. Stop. It looks like he's doing everything he can to torpedo this on the way out as well. Or is that just me?
4: Well, look, there is one person and one person alone who can make this judgment call. The way the Senate works, the way our schedule is set up, if the Senate Majority Leader is willing to give this a shot, it'll work. Whether Mitch McConnell wants him to or not, whether any one member wants him to or not, he could do it. At this point, we're not counting on Mitch McConnell's vote anyway. But we do have a simple majority of Republicans who support the bill. And we also have an American population that I believe will continue overwhelmingly to support this. And it won't really smile all that fondly upon those who are filibustering the bill, and eventually they'll negotiate right. their way out of it. So we got to give it a shot. Just because it's difficult and time consuming doesn't mean it's not important. This one's especially important as we approach this election year.
2: I feel like the Republicans have just walked into a trap. You know, if that fish face guy from Star Wars, that's a trap. That's all I'm hearing right now when it comes to the FISA thing. They came after the temporary appointment for the DNI, and, you know, then Congress said, well, we're not going to pass FISA. And I said at the time, please, please, take them at their word on that one. Just actually hold them to that. Tell them no Save America Act, no FISA. And it looks like that's what he's doing. Does that gonna work?
4: Look, well, first of all, Save America and FISA, I like the idea of looking for creative ways and creative avenues for passing Save America. I've never been confident that attaching FISA to Save America would do anything other than tank both bills. They've got the areas of overlap coupled with the degree of popularity makes those two bills a likely mismatch. And so I'm not
2: But what I'm thinking is there's no way these weasels in Congress or in the Senate are going to let the FISA thing go burning down in flames. They love it. All these weasels, like, I'm not even going to say his name, but T the BR. These guys absolutely want FISA, and they're not going to let that thing, they're not going to let that go by, do you think?
4: No, that's right. But they do have until March 16th of 2027 to continue normal FISA 702 collection under the existing orders of the FISA court, because of language they slipped in the dead of night in 2018. They can continue collecting till then. So they're in the catbird seat. They're fat, dumb, and happy right now. I suspect their plan is to sort of rope-a-dope this thing for a while until they can attach it to a spending bill at the end of the year and hope they can slip it in that way. That's why I don't see them panicking a lot on FISA 702, even they were publicly purporting to panic before then.
2: FISA, given all the deep state stuff that Trump knows is going on, why do you think he wants this so badly?
4: Well, look, FISA 702 serves a useful purpose. I've never disputed that. It does good things for the American people when it's used properly. The problem is that it's too easy to abuse. All we're asking for, we're saying, you go ahead and reauthorize it. But if you want our support for it, you've got to require the government to get a warrant from the FISA court before they start doing what we call U.S. citizen or U.S. person queries, where you're searching for a particular person's private communications that were incidentally collected on this FISA 702 database in connection with a foreign intelligence investigation. That's a type of backdoor warrantless search that Americans are increasingly skeptical of. And that's what they need to do. Now, what baffles me is that they're unwilling to even negotiate that. It's a very reasonable request. It wouldn't be nearly as difficult even as an ordinary court warrant, because it's a different context. And it can be substantially narrower than that. But this does need to happen. And if they would do that, there's a huge group of us that would help them pass it tomorrow. What's stunning to me is how defiantly unwilling they are to listen to the American people who increasingly are skeptical of FISA 702 without a warrant.
2: I think it's changing, Mike. I think you look at the elections and what's happening. I think these guys who are not listening to the American people, I think they're going to find themselves in real trouble with the base. But maybe that's just me. Last question. Any comment on the, I mean, I know you don't know the, maybe you do, the details of the, you know, peace deal. And I don't want to speculate because everybody's speculating and it's just a waste of time in my book. But is there anything that you can tell us that you know?
4: No, you can share?
2: I
4: really don't know any details about what this deal has in it. But what I do know, Glenn, is that when Barack Obama made a really bad deal about 10 years ago with Iran in the form of the JCPOA, that moved from a standpoint of American weakness. It resulted in us giving an ungodly sum of money to Iran without any real concessions on Iran's part, and that's how we got to the awful mess where we are today. I know that President Trump has every ability and every intention and every desire to make things better for the American people rather than empowering our enemies. So I look forward to seeing what's in there. I haven't seen it. I don't know its contents, but I look forward to doing so later this week.
2: Yeah, I talked to J.D. Vance. And he seemed very optimistic that we were going to get the things that the American people, I mean, you know, most of the things that the American people want, the things that President Trump said he has to have. And Trump said that not a dime is going to be given to Iran unless they are playing ball. I asked him the question, you know, can you trust them? And he said, no, you can't trust them, but you can trust yet verify.
4: That's the name of the game. And I hope and expect and pray that that's what we'll see out of this deal. And look forward to seeing it, hopefully as soon as Friday.
2: Yeah. Mike, is there anything the American people can do to help with the FISA thing? I mean, are they listening to phone calls or letters or anything?
4: I always think it's a good idea. If you agree with something, to use letters, use phone calls, social media, op-eds, like any way you feel comfortable expressing yourself to make sure that you know that your senators and your representatives at the federal level are aware of where you stand, that can't hurt. And sometimes it can do some real good. You never know exactly the moment at which stuff like that will make a difference. So you have to assume that in this circumstance, it might. And I believe this could be one of those moments.
2: He just said, however you feel comfortable expressing yourself, which I think is, I'm going to take as a, you know, kind of an endorsement of the song about John Thune. I mean, I could be misreading that there, but no, Sarah, stop. Okay. Mike, thank you very much. Thank you very much.
4: I appreciate it.
2: All right. He'll never be on the show again. But thank you very much, Senator Mike Lee, for the great state of Utah.
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Ricky, I need you to have a sit down with Sarah.

0: I had liquid coming out of just about every orifice of my body. It's not coming out my nose. Tears coming out my eyes. So, and, you know, I'm older.
1: So it is. Baby. It is so, so bad. So bad. So bad. Jason, odds we're ever going to have Mike Lee on the show again?
2: I don't know, but I tell you what, a legend was just born on the Glenn Beck staff. Insiders are going wild. You created a cult hero in Miss Sarah here. She is the hero and MVP of the day.
1: Don't idolize her. Don't encourage her.
2: You know, it's funny. It's one of the Torch membership benefits we never anticipated. You come up with a cool name. It'll eventually get turned into a song by Glenn, and you will get played. It will get played for a United States Senator.
1: I think bonuses? That needs to be a T-shirt. Quite honestly, I think there needs to be a Thune the Ballless Rhino T-shirt. I'd wear one. Oh my gosh, we were just talking about having a family T-shirt. We used to make family T-shirts every 4th of July. You know, for everybody in the family, it was Beck family. You know, 4th of July, blah blah blah. And we would make these T-shirts, and we would wear them. I think we need a Thune the Ballless Rhino 4th of July T-shirt. I think we do. I think. I mean, I don't know if you'd wear one, but I would. I would wear one proudly. And I'm going to be in Washington the entire week. I might have to get 6 of them made just so I have a change of T-shirts, you know, every day.
3: Do it.
0: We actually tried to do a Photoshop of, you know, Thune the Ballless Rhino. Like, what do you think Thune as a ballless rhino would look like in Photoshop? And Grok was just pumping out some real weird stuff. So if there are any Torch insiders, please put it on the community wall.
1: I'm not sure Grok is the place to go for that one. You know what I mean? I just don't know. Anyway, so we got that going for us. Let's talk real quick here while we have a second about the Iran deal. Jason, I have nothing to back this up. Nothing to back this up other than I just don't think the president's this stupid. You know, I just don't think he's the guy who's going to come out with, especially build it up. Don't know the details. I'm going to make the details known. I'll tell everybody. And then come out with details that are like, meh, that's not him. And maybe I'm reading too much into it. But I just think that there's something else going on. You know, there's something else going on. I mean, I would love it that, you know, he would be like, and another thing, they all had to resign and the people are in charge. I mean, that would be great, but I don't think it's going to be that big. But I just don't think he's going to come out with something that, you know, goes against everything that he said he was for. It's not him.
2: No. And apparently everybody and their mother now claims to have a copy of the MOU, this memorandum of understanding. Everybody. It was supposedly Al Arabiya from Saudi Arabia was saying they had it. CNN says they have it. Multiple other outlets are saying they have copies of it. But then the White House communication director said, no, none of these are what's actually in the MOU. So this is the same game we've been playing for a while. The way I see this is it's being marketed as a peace deal. I don't read it like that. It looks like a 60-day ceasefire while they work on a peace deal. And within those 60 days, a lot of things can happen. Internal strife and, you know, power plays within the Iranian government, which are already happening, are going down. I think the president's seeing that. I agree with you. I think they're moving towards something larger. I hope.
1: It's weird. Both of our takes, we met early this morning, and we were like, what is your take on this? And we had the same exact feeling. We have no reason to believe that that is true. It's just our gut. Could be wrong, but I'd rather go there and speculate on that than speculate that it's going to be horrible. I mean, because everything everybody is doing right now is speculating, and it's a waste of time.
4: Glenn Beck will be back.
1: 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Higher mortgage rates have led to stagnation, and home sellers and buyers are sitting on the sideline. Well, the Fed has dropped the rates, but it really hasn't solved the issue. Home buyers and sellers

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0: News. I'm Deborah Valentine. Talks today in Switzerland between the U.S. and Iran as the two countries' 60-day memorandum of agreement remains in effect.
1: U.S. and Iranian officials look to find common ground that ultimately could end hostilities, keep open the Strait of Hormuz, and dismantle the regime's nuclear ambitions.
0: Fox's Kevin Cork reporting. A former Olympic canoeist, David Hearn, is one of multiple people arrested this weekend for allegedly vandalizing the newly renovated Lincoln Memorial reflecting pool. U.S. Attorney for the District of Columbia, Janine Pirro on Fox News Live.
2: Anyone who was in a position of vandalizing or attempting to vandalize the reflecting pool will face the criminal justice system in D.C.
0: The historic reflecting pool is again undergoing restoration after problems with peeling paint and algae surfaced. 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

0: You know, I learned something about my wife. We were building this house, and, you know, and I designed it in my head, and I would draw it out for her, and then we would go, and it was interior design, and I couldn't even get the construction people to see the design in their head. You know, I'd be like, I want this to be hand-hewn, and I want this to be stone, and they were like, that won't work together, and I'm like, trust me, it will. And my wife said to me, honey, you just have to do it because I can't see it. And I could not relate to somebody who couldn't visualize things in their head. And most people are like that. But she has things that I cannot do. I can't do. We all have our own skills and our own way of learning, our own way of seeing things, our own way of coping or whatever. And so I've tried to take with my staff, and we are just beginning. We haven't hired a head of education yet. I'm looking for a head of education that wants to work with us on Torch. But somebody that can help us take all of these documents that we have and tell the whole story, good, bad, and ugly, in several different ways, from storytelling to just facts and documents to music to God only knows, plays, movies, whatever. But we're going to try to teach it in as many different ways as we can because we all learn differently. And one of the things that I know we have in common is if you grew up, when I grew up, Schoolhouse Rock played a huge role in your life. There's so many things that you understand because of Schoolhouse Rock. That's what we've done with the Bill of Rights. We've made 10 Schoolhouse Rock songs about each of the Bill of Rights, the first 10 amendments of the Bill of Rights. If you want them, you can just go to torch250.com. It's a summer of learning, the summer of 250. All right. If you know the truth, if you haven't had hope taken from you yet, you have a chance to survive. But if you don't know the truth and people have destroyed your hope, then there's nothing we can do. So let me give you a headline here, because I think some of the headlines and some of the stories, they're designed to make you quit. Whether they actually think that way or not, if you read them, it's almost as if they were absolutely designed to make you quit. So I want to give you two numbers, and I want to tell you why neither one of them gets to decide what your life looks like. And remember, these are grievances, so they're true. Partly. Here's the first story. As of today, there are 242 cities in this country where the typical starter home, the first rung, the one that's supposed to be for the beginners, cost $1 million or more. $1 million for a starter. Are you out of your mind? By the way, before the pandemic, that number was not 242. It was 80. So in 5 years, it nearly tripled. California, of course, leads the pack. The fastest growth right now is in New York and New Jersey. And if you're a young person, you're watching that, you're doing the math, you're thinking, there's no way I'm going to ever, ever, ever be able to own a home. I can't. A starter home? The door is closed and locked before I even got up onto the stoop. Now, here's the second story. Americans are projected to spend almost $800 on electricity just getting through this summer. June through September, that's up more than 10% from last year. Now, the pros at the National Energy Assistance Directors Association will tell you it's a stack of things all landing at once. Hotter summers, more air conditioning, aging grid that needs hundreds of billions in upgrades, the new AI data centers that everybody loves to point at, and inflation. Monthly bills are up 23% since 2019. And right now, one in six Americans, one in six households is behind on the utility bill. Arizona is getting hit the hardest, then it's Connecticut, Washington State. North Dakota has it the easiest. Okay, now if I stopped right there, I've done my job. That's what media always does. They just tell you that, and then they leave it alone. I've handed you a brick, and I've called it news. Do you know what they used to call the space shuttle? You love this. Pilots used to say, the people who flew the space shuttle said, it's a flying brick. Kind of the same thing with helicopters. You're coming in. You don't have enough wings. You cannot turn that thing. It's falling out of the sky. The same thing with helicopters. It's actually something that is defying all odds and just falling out of the, you stop the speed and you fall like a brick. Okay. That's what you are. That's what people are trying to make you into, a falling brick, because we don't know our story, because we believe the lies of social media, because our culture is doing nothing but giving you more reasons to be disgruntled and depressed. You've lost all your speed. You've lost the truth, and you're in free fall. If you lose the truth, next thing you lose is hope. A lot of Americans, I wanted to say most, but I don't think that's true. A lot of Americans have lost both. So let me give you the truth under the headline, because the truth is where you're going to find hope. The honest hope, not the cheap kind of hope. Not like, you know what, Tiger, you just keep on swinging. Let's start with $1 million house. That number is real. And it's not your number. Because buried in the same report is the figure that nobody put in the story or the headline. The typical starter home in America is worth $198,649. Now, that is still a lot of money, but it's not $1 million. It's under $200,000. Those 242 terrifying cities are all clustered where? On the expensive coastlines. And the lie the algorithm tells you is that those cities are America. They're not. In so many ways, they're not. You weren't required to start your life in San Jose or San Francisco or New York City. I don't know if you know this. There's a whole country between the coast where the math still works. And a lot of that is in the part of the country I happen to love the most. Now, don't get me wrong. The prices here in my own town of 500 people here in Idaho, the prices of land has gone through the roof. So it is real. But let me tell you a more important truth. And I want to say this plainly because somebody sold us a counterfeit and we're buying it. A starter home was never supposed to be a finished home. A generation that built the American middle class started in places like Levittown. Okay, that's in New York. They're little teeny boxes, 750 square feet, one bathroom, unfinished attic, no frills. That was the American starter home. Do you know anybody who's looking at a starter home at 750 in a normal place at 750 square feet, unfinished, maybe needs some work? Okay, they didn't start where your parents ended. A lot of people think they're going to start close to where their parents ended. What our parents and grandparents did, they started small and they built outward, room by room, decade after decade, with their own two hands. You know, the thing that's new is not the price. The thing that is new is the expectation that is fed to you today on your screen, that your home should look like everybody else's last home. The granite countertop, that one on your feed, that's the most expensive lie in America. Because it's absolutely free to look, but it costs you your contentment. We're also told the truth about ourselves a minute ago. I'm not going to walk this one back. Here it is. Somewhere along the line, we lost the skills. The cheap house that needs work used to be the on-ramp. You bought the ugly one. You learned to swing a hammer. You hung a door. You run a line of caulk. You turn sweat into equity. That's something the bank could never give you. Those skills didn't disappear off the face of the earth. They're just forgotten. And anything that can be forgotten can be relearned by you this year on weekends. You know, off your phone that is usually making you feel inadequate, use it to teach you how to do these things. The most tangible hope I can give a 26-year-old, the path your grandfather took is still open. And the toll on it is paid in effort, not in a number you'll never reach. Now, let me talk to you about the electricity bill. I got to blow smoke because you're smarter. You're smarter than that. You'll see right through it. If you are one of the one in six, the why is not warming or cooling your house. knowing the AI data centers are only part of the problem doesn't lower the number on that envelope that you're avoiding now because you can't pay it. That pressure is real and it is cruel. And I'm not going to pretend anything I'm going to tell you is going to fix it. Hold two things in two different hands at the same time. First, this grid, every bit of wire in it was built by a past generation. And we ignored it. We ignored it because nobody wanted to pay the cost of fixing it and updating it. So we ignored it. But the same generation, one generation, electrified a continent that had been dark since the beginning of time. One generation. Abundance was a choice that we made. And it wasn't made just by the average person. It was made by the politicians and everybody else. We wanted the abundance. We made a choice, and that means we can make that choice again. The fact that it's hard does not make it impossible. And second, closer to home, if you are walking through the hot summer and the cold winters on tight margins, that's been happening for as long as there's been families. But sometimes pride gets in our way. The way our parents and grandparents used to get through it was they would lean on a neighbor. They were honest about the budget around the kitchen table, and they refused to be ashamed to the point of real pain. My grandparents did not want to say anything about their, because they knew everybody had problems. My father was the same way. We do not take government money. We don't take charity, blah, blah, blah. Unless, there was always the unless there is no way you can make it any other way. Utility company has hardship programs. The church down the street has a fund. The shame is the only part of this that you can put down. And putting it down is free. Sometimes people need help. So let me leave you here. The headline, 242 cities, $800. Tripled, record highs. What is that designed? What? I don't want to assign it a reason. Somebody said, what does that do to you? Reading that, what does that do to you? It makes you feel checkmate, right? It makes you say, this game's not for me. Fold the board, or worse, knock the board on the ground, burn it all down. Here's the thing I want you to know. I don't know your situation, but you're not in checkmate. You're not. You're being told in stories like this about averages, and you don't live in an average. You live moment to moment in the decisions that only you can make. Turn off the reel that has been setting a standard that no real person can meet. I'm telling you, there are things, I see things. I have done well for myself. I've worked hard, but I've done well, and I've been very fortunate. But I see things on TikTok and Facebook, and I'm like, I can't afford. How do people live like this? I really don't understand how people who are online, how some of these people live the way they do. That's not normal. I don't live that way. How do they live this way? Pick a place where the numbers actually work, and there's lots of them. Learn a skill that turns the cheap house into a home. Make the call that you've been too proud to make. It's okay. I don't like people living off of me or off the taxpayer, but I don't mind. That's what this is for. I don't mind giving help to people who just need a Band-Aid. They just need a little help to get back on their feet. That's what this system is for. And there's systems all around you that will do that. These aren't slogans. These are actual moves. And they all are within your reach this week. The people who built this country, they didn't start with anything. They didn't start with certainty. They started with their hands and their nerve and the stubborn belief that tomorrow was theirs to build. That's the only thing you're short of, is hope. The belief was right then, and it's still right today. You're going to make it, not because it's easy, but because you're the kind of people who make it. You're going to make it. Back in just a minute.
1: 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That's not fascist. That's just Tuesday. More Glenn Beck straight ahead.

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President Trump has released another statement saying it's a false story about the $300 million investment fund for Iran. He says U.S. is not investing 10 cents. He said, you have to understand this MOU is not final. And if they don't behave, we'll go right back to dropping bombs right smack in the middle of their head. And then he also said the Strait of Hormuz will be open in full in the next day or two. Noting how oil prices are tumbling down, he said, if it's not, the alternative will be a worldwide depression. And he's right about that. So I just think there's something more that is coming out of this. The people who are telling you it's all bad may end up being right. I'm not saying that they're wrong. I'm saying they don't know and they're speculating. 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

0: U.S. and Iran negotiating. I'm Deborah Valentine, Fox News. Negotiations continuing today between officials from Iran and the United States and Switzerland as the 60-day memorandum of understanding between the two countries is in effect. We get more from Fox's Kevin Cork reporting from the White House.
1: They continue to hold talks over the regime's nuclear program, or lack thereof, while Special Envoy Steve Witkoff and the president's son-in-law, Jared Kushner, partner with the vice president and Pakistan's prime minister, all in an effort to convince the regime to change for their own good. Meantime, back here at home, some lawmakers continue to express skepticism about the long-term prospects for peace because of the regime's past behavior and the fact that they rarely, if ever, actually honor the deals they sign.
0: One of those lawmakers is Senator Lindsey Graham of South Carolina, the Republican warning of what would happen if negotiations between the U.S. and Iran fall through.
2: If this diplomatic effort fails, President Trump is going to take the Strait of Hormuz. Yeah. We're going to run it. We're going to try to get Saudi Arabia to join the Abraham Accords to end the Arab-Israeli conflict in 2026. And if Iran continues to attack Israel and Lebanon, the new policy will be we'll hit Iran.
0: Graham on CBS's Face the Nation. Arguably, the greatest women's tennis player of all time is officially out of retirement.
3: The announcement coming on social media that Serena Williams will be in the ladies' singles field at Wimbledon as a wild card. The first singles event for the 23-time Grand Slam winner since she retired following the 2022 U.S. Open. The now 44-year-old started her comeback in June when she played in a professional doubles tournament, and she was already expected to play doubles at Wimbledon with her sister Venus, which kicked off speculation that she was also eyeing a return to singles.
0: That's Fox's Greg Thompson. Williams has the second most Grand Slam singles titles. 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
0: Multiple people, including a former U.S. Olympian, have now been arrested for allegedly vandalizing the newly renovated reflecting pool in the nation's capital. U.S. Attorney for D.C. Janine Pirro comments on Fox News Live.
8: Look, the president has made it a priority to make D.C. not only safe but beautiful. And there are several citations that have been handed out to individuals, and these are cases that will be prosecuted to the full extent.
0: The historic reflecting pool, recently restored as part of the America 250 celebration, is again undergoing repairs after reports of algae and peeling coating surfaced. Officials say the initial restoration work was not faulty. Crews are working around the clock to finish new repairs before the 4th of July. Authorities are on the hunt for a man connected to multiple violent incidents across Kansas and Missouri. Fox's Madison Scarpino.
9: The suspect, Oscar Sanchez Munoz, is considered armed and dangerous. The intense search for Sanchez Munoz comes as police say he's responsible for multiple violent incidents in both Missouri and Kansas. He's the prime suspect in five shootings on a highway Tuesday night in Kansas City. After that string of shootings, police found Sanchez Munoz about 10 miles away at a home in Independence, Missouri, where there was then an intense overnight standoff. The standoff ended with the home getting set on fire. Sanchez Munoz was then nowhere to be found. And the reported brother of the suspect is saying their family now has no place to live. All of this is happening as Sanchez Munoz is wanted for a separate shooting in Kansas earlier this month.
0: At least one person was killed in the shootings. Several others sustained serious injuries. All of this happening just miles away from Arrowhead Stadium, where several FIFA World Cup matches were being played. British Prime Minister Keir Starmer is reportedly expected to resign as soon as Monday. It comes amid growing pressure over his leadership and declining support within his own Labour Party. I'm Deborah Valentine. This is Fox News.

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1: Glenn Beck is on!
2: Welcome to the Glenn Beck Program. I have a message for Elizabeth Warren. I would be nice about it, too. She doesn't understand how anything works. You know, it's the way these people are. Most of them are attorneys. I don't know what she is besides somebody who fakes that she's a Native American and a politician. You know, a society like ours requires people, because not everybody is like this. Not everybody wants to, you know, some people want a 9-to-5 job. They don't want to think about it when they leave work. They don't want to work too hard, et cetera, et cetera. And there's nothing wrong with that. Everybody is cut from a different cloth. But there are those who are driven. And, you know, sometimes being driven can lead you into some really bad places. And sometimes it can, you know, lead into really good places. And there's been a few people like this, like Benjamin Franklin, that was an entrepreneur and an inventor. That was an amazing man. I think Nikola Tesla was an amazing guy, cut from the same cloth. And the same thing with Elon Musk. But Plattner has now said, do you see that Elon Musk just became the world's first trillionaire? Let's make sure he's the last. Okay. Plattner, you're a moron, too. I'm sorry, that's not what Jesus would say, but I don't know if Jesus had to deal with so many morons. But Elizabeth Warren said pretty much the same thing. This should be a wake-up call to all of us. He's a trillionaire. Okay, I want to go through this for their benefit. We'll do that here in 60 seconds. You've been hearing about the struggles with the country's housing market for a couple of years now. Higher mortgage rates have led to stagnation, and home sellers and buyers are sitting on the sideline. 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All right. Elizabeth Warren stood out in front of a camera and told you that a man becoming wealthy should be a wake-up call. Okay. Elon Musk just became the world's first trillionaire. Pretty cool. Pretty cool. SpaceX went public. Stock price, wealthiest man on Earth, crossed a line no human being in history has ever crossed. It's a huge responsibility. Huge responsibility. And, you know, fame and fortune generally are battery acid to the soul. But, you know, let's see what happens here. So the senator from Massachusetts and also Plattner comes out. She posts a video, says the typical American family will have to work 11 million years to match his fortune. Okay, impossible. So she called it a feature of a rigged economy. How is it that it's rigged? Well, it doesn't matter how she got there. The point is, we need a wealth tax. Okay. So let me do something that Washington never does. Let's actually think. Because I'm going to tell you something, and I want you to stay with me, because where I'm going is not where you think I'm going. There is a problem here. There really is. Elizabeth Warren is right that there is a problem. Okay? So she's half right, maybe. She has the wrong half. You know, she's missing the only half that matters. But let me start the story, okay, where it actually starts. Rewind back to 2002. A guy makes some money on the internet. He decides he's going to build rockets, not buy a rocket company, build rockets, compete with Boeing, compete with Lockheed, okay? Compete with governments like Russia, China, the EU, the established launch industry, an industry that for 50 years had exactly one direction of travel, and that was up and to the right on cost. Every rocket more expensive than the last. NASA didn't even, when he asked him, well, what's your budget? They said, what do you mean, what's our budget? Well, what is your budget? We just want it to work. Yeah, but there's got to be some budget. They didn't even know how to put a budget together, okay? And what the industry had given the world was every rocket would be thrown away after one use. It was like tearing up a 747 after a single flight to London, and then it's Kleenex and you throw it away. He was asked more than once, what are your odds? I mean, this is not what you do. How are you going to do this? And he didn't lie to himself or anybody else. He said he figured he had maybe a 10% chance, 90% chance he would lose everything and go back to being broke. He said, I expect to fail. And he nearly did. First, I think I said two earlier, but I think it's three. The first three launches blew up. Okay. The fourth launch was the last dime he had. If it failed, he was over. Guess what? It didn't fail. Then watch what that one stubborn man did to an entire industry that the actual rocket scientists say could never be changed. He builds the first privately developed liquid fuel rocket to reach orbit. Now, you're not going to space. I'm not going to space. You might think, well, I don't care. Oh, you do. This guy has changed the world. First private company to dock a spacecraft with the International Space Station. That's something only national governments had ever done. And then when Boeing tries to do it, their rocket gets them into space and then they can't get back. Guess who rescues? Yeah. Okay. Then the big one. The big one was the one that everyone said was impossible. He landed a rocket booster back on its legs. Remember the first time you ever saw that? The rocket coming back down controlled and then landing on a landing pad? Why is he doing that? So you're not taking a 747 and throwing it away after a flight to London. It could fly again and again and again and again. Do you know how much money that has saved you? Do you know how much money that has saved? Every time somebody has to put up a communication satellite up into space, that requires a rocket. Go ahead, pay for that 747. You're going to pay for it when you're paying your phone bill or whatever it is that, you know, whatever company put that satellite up into space, or you're going to pay for it with your taxes. Okay, I'd like it a little cheaper. He took the single most expensive part of going to space and turned it into something you reuse, like a plane. Launch costs, they didn't go down, they collapsed. He didn't trim the industry, he completely reset the industry. When American astronauts needed a ride to space, you know what we used to have to do? We used to have to buy seats from the Russians, pay Moscow hat in hand to get our own people up into space. He ended that. An American company, American rockets, American crews. He gave this back to the country almost single-handedly. Now that's space. Okay, that's space. Let's come back to Earth here for a second. He also changed the world, and then he gave it away in a completely other way. Everyone said a mass market electric car was a fantasy. It was a toy for rich people in California. The legacy automakers had 100 years of engineering, billions in capital, armies of lobbyists, and they all agreed couldn't be done at scale, shouldn't be tried. And every time they tried, they made a crap car. Remember what Chevy came up with? It burst into flames. He did it. And in doing it, He dragged the entire global auto industry behind him, kicking and screaming. They did everything they could to put this guy out of business. They say this was impossible to do. Every electric vehicle on the road today from every manufacturer on earth exists in the world he forced open. And then he did something that should stop Elizabeth Warren from bitching all the time, because it's the opposite, she said, that every billionaire is. In 2014, he starts Tesla, and he's inventing all of this new technology. And what does he do? He's like, yeah, I'm not going to patent it. Wait a minute, what? You wait, hold it, what? That's how you make money. He pledged the company would not sue anyone who used its technology in good faith. He gave all of his technology to his competitors. The patents are crown jewels. Every corporate lawyer on the planet tells you to lock in a vault and defend till death. He just opens them up and gives them away. By the way, just so you know, Coca-Cola still has their recipe of soda pop locked in their vault. He took a car, all brand new technology. He's like, yeah, whatever, do whatever you want with it. Just do it in good faith. Wow. Do you see any pharmaceutical companies doing that? You see Mr. Pfizer doing that? He did it for the good of the whole industry because he believed in something, for the good of mankind, to speed the world toward a goal he believed in more than he believed in squeezing the last dollar out of a monopoly. A greedy man doesn't give away his patents. A greedy man doesn't do that. Remember that. And like it or not, and I know some do not, he is the reason that that powerful governments and corporations all around the world wanted to silence are still being heard. When he put up a satellite network, do you know how he changed the world? You think he doesn't affect you? Suddenly people in war zones and dictatorships and dead zones and people who live out in the middle of nowhere here in America have a connection to the world that no regime could pull the plug on. Every time there's a problem and thugs and dictators start to march in, what does he do? He sends his technology in for free. Then he also bought the town square that had quietly become a place where the wrong opinions disappeared. The wrong people were locked out. He reopens the doors. Now, you can argue about how he did it, but you can't argue about which direction he pushed. He pushed towards more speech, not less, towards louder, not quieter. In an age where the instinct of every government and every corporation is to manage what you're allowed to say, one man said, no, I think you should be able to say whatever you want. I mean, if that isn't the whole idea of America, I don't know what is. This is the combination of Edison and Tesla for our generation. The inventor who builds the thing, the visionary who sees the current that will power the next century, both in one man. I don't think we're ever going to see another one like this in our lifetimes. We won't. Now, let me tell you about a guy that Elizabeth Warren will never tell you about. It's just the headline. Just the headline she won't even mention. Okay, Elizabeth, we'll go there in 60 seconds.
3: 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Glenn Beck will be back after this.

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0: 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So, what happens? SpaceX goes public. Elon Musk becomes a trillionaire. But he's not the only one who got rich. Thousands of SpaceX employees became millionaires in a single morning. Thousands. People you'll never hear of, never meet, never will never know their name. Let me just tell you about one of them. I don't know his name. He's a welder. 20 years ago, he had a good union job, steady, safe. Strange company with a strange, weirdo founder and a 10% chance of survival offered him less money. Come and weld these rocket parts for me. It's going to be less money. You're going to work hard, really long hours, and I'll give you stock, paper options, okay? A piece

0: racism. That is exactly how it is supposed to work. The man who risks, and the man who risks everything, gets a big payday. He pulls others up with him who also risk, who bet on him when the betting was insane. And when it pays off, it pays them too. The reward was enormous because the risk was enormous. These people in Washington have never risked anything in their entire life. This guy was willing to risk everything over and over and over and over again. You don't fix that. You don't tax that into oblivion. You celebrate that. You get on your knees and you thank God you live in a country where a welder can become a millionaire because he believed in something before it was safe to believe in it. And here's where it goes wrong. So what is the problem? I told you she had it half right, because there is a problem. But it's not the $1 trillion. It's never been the $1 trillion. It's where capitalism goes wrong. And listen carefully, because this is the whole thing. It goes wrong the moment the rich and the powerful stop competing in the market and start competing in Washington. It goes wrong the moment a corporation realizes it's easier to buy a senator like Elizabeth Warren than it is to beat a rival. It goes wrong when the people who run an industry start writing the laws that govern their own industry because the senators like Elizabeth Warren are too damn stupid to write a law on their own. So they go to the experts and say, hey, regulate your own industry. That's the corruption. It's not the wealth. It's the fusion. It's the handshake between the boardroom and the capital. When the money buys the rules stop protecting you and start protecting them. And if you think this is new, have you ever read about the railroad? In 1800s, railroads were the SpaceX of their day. Great machines reshaped the entire continent. They competed brutally. Vicious price wars. The biggest railroads kept losing control of everything. They tried to fix prices privately and failed. So one of the railroad guys gets a better idea. Wait a minute. If we can't win the market, why don't we buy the referee? So in 1887, Washington creates the Interstate Commerce Commission, and they're going to regulate all the railroads on behalf of the public. Sounds great. People demanded oversight, and they got it. Except a few years later, the U.S. Attorney General, a man named Richard Olney, who had come right out of the railroad industry, wrote a private letter to a railroad executive who wanted the new commission abolished. And he said, don't be foolish. What are you doing? Keep the commission. Because the commission satisfies the public demand for somebody to watch the railroads, while it leaves, in practice, it leaves the railroads largely alone. And over time, the commission will become a shield for the industry. Okay? It will protect you from the competition and from the public's anger. Excuse me? What did he just say? Yeah, that's the problem with capitalism. The problem is not the dreamer, is not the $1 trillion. The problem is the referees. The referees, they're on the take, and they partner. The minute that Elon Musk says, you know what, I want to put my people, my competitors out of business, as long as he's still willing to honestly compete, capitalism works fine, and we should be grateful for it. Hey, join our education movement with The Insider. 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

0: News. I'm Kathleen Maloney. High-level talks in Switzerland today aimed at maintaining peace in Iran. Fox's Kevin Cork with details.
1: U.S. and Iranian officials look to find common ground that ultimately could end hostilities, keep open the Strait of Hormuz, and dismantle the regime's nuclear ambitions.
0: Vice President J.D. Vance leading the U.S. delegation. Democrats are expressing skepticism about the Trump administration's negotiations with Iran. Senator Cory Booker tells NBC's Meet the Press.
2: What the world needs now is leadership. But from our Middle East allies to our NATO allies, I'm hearing over and over again, your president is a danger to the world. And obviously, we at home are paying the cost of that.
0: Democrats also oppose giving Iran any money as part of an agreement. 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

0: You know, I can't wait to see go home is John Cornyn. That guy can't be gone fast enough. He and Mitch McConnell, they just go away. And that's not a comment on Mitch McConnell's health. Sorry to hear about his health. He's been sick for a very long time, but you know, I can't wait for their terms and them to be replaced. John Cornyn came out with a tweet to Mike Lee. Mike, I'm a co-sponsor of your Save America Act and repeatedly voted for this, but you just don't have the votes, and John Thune can't change that. You know, it's math. Try focusing on Democrats instead of the Republicans. Republican on Republican attacks are hurting our chances to win the majority in November. Yeah, like you have a clue on how to win, John Cornyn. This guy has it out. And he is going to do everything he can to stop the Save America. Mark my words. He and Mitch McConnell are going to do, they're going to do everything they can as their last hurrah to make sure that thing doesn't pass. And Donald Trump came out in a Truth Social post. Thank God. He said the renewal of Section 02 of the Save America Act. He said, I'm against FISA. If it doesn't come with the Save America Act, the full version firmly attached to it. So he's telling them, and I'm so glad he is calling their bluff, because it is a bluff. It is a bluff. Bill Pulte, he is the interim acting director of national intelligence now. Not forever. And he's not some radical overhaul overnight. You know what I mean? He's just a guy who has been with Trump for a while, trusted set of eyes for a few months while we get the new guy in to replace Tulsi Gabbard. And what happens? The establishment voices, the Democrats, some of them Republicans, intel lifers, they threaten to let FISA Section 702 die. You tell me, these are the guys who pull for every war. They pull for every spy thing that they can possibly get their hands on. They pull for the, they are the ones that have said hands off Section 702. They're the ones. It's vital for national security. They won't even let you talk about it. They don't want it even opened up. Nothing. Just pass it. And now they're saying if this guy gets in as the acting director of DNI, he's so dangerous at this time that we will tell Donald Trump he can't have his. Really? You're not going to let Donald Trump have Section 702? Really? You guys. Well, no, we can't. Bill is just too dangerous for the American people. Really? So you say Section 02, FISA, is so important, and we're dealing with threats from China and Iran and the cartels across the border. Really? You'd stab your own mother to death for a clean renewal in normal times. But an outsider comes out. Suddenly it's a crisis. Ditch that. We won't pass that. We won't give that to you, Trump. Yes, you will. You will. Okay? Now, I want to be fair. Qualifications matter. Experience and intelligence is serious business. But he's interim. Well, he's too weak. Is he? Because I think your reaction shows to me that you're in a panic. I don't know what you're panicked about, but you're panicking. You're willing to give something up that literally, I think you really would stab your mother to death for Section 702. I don't know why, but now all of a sudden, what are you afraid of? Exposure? You're afraid that this guy is going to come in and expose something. You remember the Church Committee in the 1970s? After Watergate, it revealed that the FBI and CIA were spying on civil rights leaders, Martin Luther King, anti-war voices, even sitting presidents and their opponents. Congress created FISA to check our intelligence community, okay, to restore trust. But what happened? The tool meant for protection becomes the weapon, okay? We've seen it. The backdoor searches, the political queries, the house of cards of selective leaks and protected narratives. Okay, so Tulsi Gabbard releases information on this. Then she leaves. And then this guy comes in and they're like, yeah, we're not going to do it. Trump, stand your ground. Be a badass. Be the badass we all know you are. Stand your ground. They're bluffing. They're bluffing. What are they so afraid of? What are they so afraid of? So Tulsi comes out. Same people, by the way. Tulsi comes out and she declassifies slides of these documents about U.S.-funded biolabs in Ukraine and beyond. Over 40 labs, hundreds of millions, dangerous pathogens, anthrax, plague, Ebola, okay? And we've known about these places. They've been known about broad strokes for years as, quote, threat reduction, okay? But transparency? No, no, no. They're just reducing our threat. Okay. So she exposes these, and they're in Ukraine. And now it's a Russian conspiracy theory that those exist. Well, can I just ask you, let me just ask you, before I get into any of the other parts of this, do you think it's a good idea? Does it make common sense to you if we have anthrax and Ebola sitting in a laboratory in Ukraine that is currently at war with Russia? Do you think it's a good idea, or should we just go take a flamethrower and burn all of those dangerous pathogens out of those buildings? Should we just destroy all of those pathogens? Why do we have them sitting there in these biolabs that are in a war zone? Now, look at the loudest people shouting about this, okay? The ones who are saying, she's a conspiracy theorist with the documents. Their embedded Ukraine correspondents, strong advocates to send more money to Ukraine in Congress, and defense analysts that are tied to the status quo. The same crowd clutching their pearls, same people clutching their pearls over the new DNI chief. They don't like what she did with Ukraine. And then this new guy, he's got to be stopped too. I'll get rid of FISA. I'll tell you, I'll do it. Go jump off that cliff. Okay, you've got all of these people that are coming. I just read the story at glennbeck.com and you'll find all of the names of these people, but they're all the same. They're framing this whole thing as Kremlin propaganda. Like Tulsi Gabbard is now working for the Kremlin. Have you ever noticed when outsiders get close to auditing foreign entanglements, surveillance powers, risky overseas labs, the defenses go nuclear? All of a sudden, it's got to be stopped. It's the worst problem ever. They just go crazy. To me, it feels like fear of exposure. And maybe not all of them, but somebody in that web is applying enormous pressure. Stop this, stop this, stop this. You know, because real sunlight on how FISA has been used and biolab funding, past ops, threatens the whole machine. The one that kept us entangled, spending billions while Americans are struggling at home. Yeah, I'd like to know how that happened. Wouldn't you? Yeah. Kind of reminds me of, you know, what I learned the hard way in my own life. If you want to fix yourself, just talking about you, not the country or anything else, just you, radical honesty is required. When you live in lies, which as an alcoholic, I was absolutely living in absolute lies. I was lying to myself and everybody else. I'm not an alcoholic. I don't have a problem. What are you talking about? I'm fine. When you protect the addiction or the cover up, you'll burn everything down before admitting the truth. You will. I tell you what, I'm not going to. I won't pass 702. That section is gone. I'll tell you that right now. Really? Those who change, those who heal, are the ones who surrender to the light. And that's what America needs right now. Not more secrets, not more trust us. Trump, call their bluff. Don't blink. Be the badass. They're not going to let FISA actually lapse, and I'd applaud if they did. They need it too much. Use this moment. Leverage it for real reform. Tie it to the Save America Act priorities like you just said you would. Border security, spending restraint, ending endless foreign adventures without any kind of accountability. Audit these programs properly. Pressure for what we need. Transparency, declassification, where it serves the people. Reforms that protect Americans first. It's not zero for some. This could be a win-win, kind of, the hard kind. They'll get their surveillance tool with real oversight and warrants, and we get sunlight on the biolabs, the foreign funding webs, the surveillance abuses. The American people win when the powerful are afraid of us knowing the truth, not the other way around. And history, I mean, it shows the cycle over and over again. Church committee, post-Snowden, Russiagate. Every time the people demand answers, the machine fights back. This is the machine. Courage breaks it. Being willing to lose breaks it. Look at the persecuted Christians. Many times they're the happiest people. The gates of hell have opened up against them. You know why they're happy? They're standing in the truth. They know what the truth is. Or the founders that risked everything against tyranny. Lives, fortune, sacred honor. Some of them lost everything. They weren't complaining about it because truth gave them the courage to do it and the hope. Kind of like, you know, you were born for a time such as this. That's you. You can admit it or not, but that's the truth. You were born for this time. These problems. We don't need more idols of power or endless wars. We need truth. We need self-reliance. We need faith. Faith in God. Faith in ourselves. Faith that, you know, we'll get our crap together one of these days. We'll get our crap together and we'll stand up and go, you know what? I'm kind of tired of this stuff. You know, we'll create a neighborhood that treat each other right. A country that rejects living by lies. One of these days we're going to get it. It's going to happen. And it's going to happen. We're either going to do it the easy way or it's going to happen the hard way. Believe me, God wins every time. When you're living in a lie, it always comes down. It always comes down. The longer you wait to go, okay, maybe I'm an alcoholic. You know, the longer it takes you to say that, the harder it's going to be to get back up on your feet. But you'll get back on your feet. I'd just rather do it before. I've done it before. It sucks. But the longer we wait, keep investigating, Mr. President. Appoint the disruptors. They're afraid of him. Threaten that you're going to make him permanent. And you, call your representative. Demand they choose America over the machine. Tell, you know, send a strong message to Cornyn. You don't have to go after the Republicans. They got 50 votes. You need to talk to Thune. Hey, Thune, what are you waiting for? Pass it with 50 votes. And then feed hope. It's coming. It's coming. Good stuff is coming. Reject the fear. This isn't the end. This is a reckoning. It's going to be ugly. It's going to be an ugly reckoning. But you know what? On the other side of reckoning, restoration. A healed republic. Happier families. Free people. I don't know. That sounds pretty good. I say they're bluffing. Call her bluff. More in a second.
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Welcome to the Glenn Beck program. I'm just getting some reviews in for the Torch content for the summer of 250. Torch250.com. It is all stuff to teach your kids the history of the country, and we're focusing this summer on the Bill of Rights. Michael the girl wrote, "Okay, Mr. Beck, you got the approval of my 10-year-old. She says this is way better than the Bill song that she had to watch a million times in school. Very excited for the future. We're praying for you all. Thank you. Torchy, as a homeschooling mom of six boys, I'm beyond excited to find out what's in store of the Torch Insiders. We're incorporating the Torch education content into our homeschool this coming year. Thank you. Thank you." Let's see. Angelique said, "I went through the first half of the lesson with my 10-year-old this afternoon. We had some fun discussions, which led to a lot of what ifs, and I have no doubt he understands the First Amendment now. Looking forward to the rest of these." The first five is out now. That's five in the first. That's the five rights that are in the First Amendment. Every week we take on another amendment, and you get a lesson plan and a song and everything else. And the songs are designed, written by me, to drill. I want your kids to know what they are. Okay, you'll teach with the lesson plan how they all work, but the songs teach what they are and what they were for, why they were designed that way. And then the lesson plan comes, and it's really catechism. It's a way for you to question and answer. And there are no wrong answers. It's to get your kids to critically think. You can get all of this content for free if you're a Torch member. 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

0: 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In October of 1985, President Ronald Reagan delivered these remarks about America's commitment to stand with Israel.
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0: Continued negotiations with Iran. I'm Kathleen Maloney, Fox News. There are still contentious issues as U.S. and Iranian officials meet today in Switzerland.
1: It's been a big day in Switzerland with U.S. negotiators meeting face-to-face with their Iranian counterparts and two differing messages from VP Vance and President Trump. Vice President Vance offering a message of hope, saying that the U.S. and Iran could be turning over a new leaf, with President Trump threatening potential military action if things don't go well. The memorandum of understanding calls for the Straits of Hormuz to be opened and a halt to hostilities in southern Lebanon, but Iran has argued that the U.S. hasn't met its commitment to end the fighting in southern Lebanon. President Trump, meanwhile, called out Iran's support for Hezbollah. Trump posting on Truth Social, Iran must immediately stop their highly paid proxies in Lebanon from causing trouble. If they don't, we'll hit Iran very hard again, just like we did last week, only harder.
0: Fox's Max Gordon. The U.S. is looking to get Iran locked into negotiations over its nuclear program. Key rulings are expected this week in the trial of Tyler Robinson. He's the man suspected of killing Charlie Kirk.
2: One of the biggest questions the judge will answer, whether the death penalty should remain an option in this case. Robinson's attorneys want it taken off the table, saying prosecutors violated a gag order when they spoke to reporters about evidence. Now, that request would only be allowed if the judge rules the gag order was actually violated. Prosecutors say they did nothing wrong and simply corrected what they call misinformation about a ballistics test. A defense filing claimed investigators couldn't confirm a match between the bullet that killed Charlie Kirk and the rifle allegedly used by Robinson. Now, prosecutors say the report was inconclusive, not a clear exclusion.
0: Fox's Sarah Allegre. 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
0: Bird flu has officially reached every continent, with Australia confirming its first case of the H5N1 virus in a wild seabird. Fox's Ted Linder has more.
16: Australian officials say the virus was detected in a brown skua near Esperance in Western Australia and was quickly isolated through the country's surveillance system. The discovery marks the first confirmed mainland case in Australia, though authorities stress there have been no detections in poultry and no signs of a wider outbreak. H5N1 has devastated bird populations worldwide and contributed to egg shortages and higher prices in the U.S., but human infections remain rare. Ted Lindner, Fox News.
0: A massive manhunt underway in Kansas City after an armed suspect reportedly killed one and wounded several others in a series of shootings.
17: The search is really ramping up. We're coming up on about a week since the terrifying string of shootings on Tuesday that led to a fiery standoff with police. Local, state, and federal law enforcement are all working on this manhunt, but they're asking for the public's help in finding him as well. The suspect, 22-year-old Oscar Sanchez Munoz. The FBI says he's 5'8", he has brown hair, brown eyes, a tattoo on his right forearm, and he is considered armed and dangerous. The intense search for Sanchez Munoz comes as police say he's responsible for multiple violent incidents in both Missouri and Kansas. He's the prime suspect in 5 shootings Tuesday night in Kansas City, Missouri, right by Arrowhead Stadium. Again, one person died. Everyone else was injured.
0: Fox's Madison Scarpino. The FBI is offering a reward of up to $25,000. Investigators are trying to figure out the cause of a plane crash that killed 3 people. The small plane went down in a wooded residential area in Bowie, Maryland, late last night. The aircraft is believed to be a training flight from New Jersey. The NTSB is leading the investigation. I'm Kathleen Maloney. This is Fox News.

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1: Welcome, it is the Ben Ferguson Show. It is nice to have you with us. This is one of those really, I'm just going to start off by saying, unique and frustrating moments that I have in my career, where I would love to come on here and tell you that the Iran nuclear deal, after seeing the memo of understanding, is amazing. But I cannot do that. Now, there are going to instantly be people that are angry at me for even immediately saying that to you. If you're listening to this show, I want to start off by saying listen to it in its entirety. My goal today is to educate you about what is in the deal, or maybe what's not in the deal, and why I believe that the president is getting bad advice from some people around him. All right? That's the whole goal here. I want to make this deal better. I want to make it better for the president. I want to make it better for the American people. I want to make it better for national security. And I believe the president is getting bad advice. Now, for months, we've all been told the objective of this entire thing with Iran was simple. Stop the world's leading state sponsor of terrorism from obtaining a nuclear weapon. I do believe the president is absolutely doing that. So let's just start with that. All right. We also were told this is about restoring stability to the Middle East and ensure freedom of navigation through the most important waterway on Earth, the Strait of Hormuz. When it comes to that, that is now my biggest concern, is that we are actually not going to get that. And you may say, Ben, what do you mean we're not going to get that? Well, if you look at the memo of understanding, Iran is going to be rewarded, is the best way I can describe it, with having power over the Strait of Hormuz. That is something that I think is unacceptable. I don't believe that's the right decision. I think that that is one of the most important waterways on Earth, and we've witnessed how much it is can be used against us, and now we're seeing it straight up how much it is being used against us. All right, so let's just, I want to start with that. Now, the text of the proposal and the memo of understanding is out there. You can read it. I'll read parts of it to you if I need to, but I'm going to give you the overall, all right? This is where the debate now is erupting and where guys like me are sounding the alarm telling you this is not the right agreement. There are real arguments now over whether the agreement achieves the goals that I mentioned above, all right? Whether Tehran walks away with significant concessions, which based on what we have read, the answer is they're winning here, okay, in this agreement. Now, the agreement has also been defended by President Trump, his administration, Vice President J.D. Vance, and top White House staff as a framework. And they want you to understand that this is, I guess, in essence, like the best deal we could get done really, really fast. I still don't think that means it's a good deal or worth signing as it reads right now. I also want to tell you there's a lot of hardcore America First conservatives in the House and Senate that I have talked to this afternoon and all day today who have said the same thing to me over and over and over again. They've all said they can't believe that this is what we have. Now, good friend of mine was pretty brave and came out early and has taken an awful lot of heat on what he has said, and that is Ben Domenech. Ben is a Fox News contributor. You see him on Fox a lot. You see him on Brett Baer's show, and I'm going to have him on in a moment to explain why he has concerns over this deal. And I think this is one of those grand conversations that is so important, because if we don't know what's in the deal, and then that's a disaster. And we've also been told that there's like certain things in the deal they can't tell us about. That makes no sense to me at all. Putting Qatar's interests ahead of American, sorry, that's not your job. I don't care if you are the vice president of the United States of America, to put the concerns of Qatar and their privacy in this memo of understanding ahead of the United States citizens who elected you. I just want to say that on the record very clearly. Now, Vice President J.D. Vance has talked about the framework, he said, that can permanently end hostilities and prevent Iran from becoming a nuclear power. That's good. Some security analysts, by the way, and pro-Israel voices, I am one of those, are pointing to several provisions now that we believe give Iran way too much leverage. So let me walk them through these biggest controversies for you so you understand this. Number one is the Lebanon clause and what happens to Israel's position, all right? This is the first major point of controversies involving Lebanon as well. And the agreement in the Memo of Understanding basically commits all parties to, quote, respect Lebanese sovereignty and end military operations on Lebanese territory where they are housing terrorists, okay? Iran has interpreted this language as requiring Israel and its forces to leave Lebanon. Iranian officials publicly stated that a final agreement requires all of Israel's withdrawal from Lebanon. That means that they can then advocate, support, send money and munitions and whatever else to the terrorist proxies that are in Lebanon. That is something we should not agree to in writing ever. All right. Now, many are now arguing that this is effectively providing political protection for Hezbollah. I'm not in favor of that. The Iranian-backed militia, which we tried to annihilate, and so is Israel, this has been one of Israel's greatest security threats and a massive killer of Jews. So just understand this. Now, their argument, by the way, is straightforward, so you understand. Israel has literally spent years warning the world that Hezbollah has built not only a massive missile arsenal along its northern border with Iran's support, but they argued that forcing Israel to withdraw from before Hezbollah is fully neutralized would allow Iran's proxy network to not only survive, but then to thrive. All right. That is a problem. Now, let me tell you what supporters of the agreement are going to tell you so you understand both sides. I think this is really important. Supporters are going to respond that this language is only intended to create a broader ceasefire and reduce the chance of a regional war and not to reward Hezbollah. They're already saying this on TV, all right? And they also say the exact implementation of security arrangements, quote, remains subject to further negotiations. Look, it's in writing. This is a bad part of the deal, and that's why I'm telling you about it right now, all right? Number two is the Strait of Hormuz, all right, and the Strait of Hormuz clause. I'm going to go through a lot of this with Ben Domenech in a minute because I want you to hear what he said. But this is the one that really concerns me, and I think it should concern you as well, all right? The Strait of Hormuz is insanely important, okay? Roughly one-fifth of the world's oil supply moves through this narrow waterway. It should never be controlled by Iran because if it is, it will be weaponized, and everyone knows that. During this conflict, we saw it. Like in real time, Iran disrupted shipping and threatened global energy markets and put out their mines in the water and were trying to bomb ships. Like it's a problem. Now, early American demands called for a complete reopening under unrestricted international navigation. But the current framework of the deal, based on what we now know, actually provides for a temporary period of toll-free passage, followed by negotiations involving Iran and Oman over future administration arrangements. Now, this could clearly give Tehran massive leverage over a route that many believe should remain entirely free under international norms and international waters, and it shouldn't be under the control of a terrorist organization, which is Iran and the IRGC. That is the problem here. Now, the Trump administration has already pushed back on this, and I want you to understand what they're saying. The Trump administration is arguing that the immediate priority is to reopen global commerce and prevent another energy shock and get oil prices down, which you should be in favor of. All right. Officials also say the agreement requires Iran to restore, quote, safe, toll-free shipping and that future arrangements remain subject to negotiations, quote unquote. Now, I go back to the core part here. I don't think we should ever trust Iran to be in control of the strait. I think it is truly shocking, okay, to see that this is the best we could do when we had our foot, as Trey put it, on their throat in Iran. Quick break. Ben Ferguson Show, more after this.

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0: All right, welcome back. It is the Ben Ferguson Show. It is nice to have you with us. As I teased earlier, I wanted to have a good friend of mine on because this is awkward when you are trying to tell people that love the president that he's getting bad advice. And to be clear, it's awkward when you're going on TV and you're having to say this. And my good friend Ben Domenech, you have to deal with this a lot right now. Congratulations. I'm watching you on TV and I'm smiling and laughing because I know how stressful it is because you want to pick your words wisely. He's also the man in charge of the Daily Wire, opinion editor, and host of the Big Ben Show as well. You can grab that wherever you get your podcasts and you see him on Fox News Channel. So, Ben, you and I think, are very much alike on this where it's like, how do you thread the needle? I started the show by saying there's three big things that I have major concerns on and why I feel like this is not the deal that we should be advocating for. And I think the president's getting bad advice. Number one, the Lebanon clause terrifies me in this memo of understanding. The Hormuz clause also, I think, is a disaster waiting to happen. We're rewarding Iran with in essence, control of the strait. And be like, well, hold on, Oman's in there, too. Like, that's not something like to make it better in my mind. And then the third part about this is we're actually, they're the ones that shut down the strait, and we're rewarding them with more than pallets of cash. If you were angry about pallets of cash sent by Obama, you should be losing your mind right now, because the money question here is a big part of this. And if Iran is going to actually get paid before the deal is final, then they might just straight up be lying to us to get their hands on the cash and then not get the deal done either. Those are my three glaring things. Let's walk through them and get your take.
1: So I'll go in reverse order. First off, the money part of this is to me the most embarrassing and ridiculous. You should not have to pay this type of price to the Ayatollah in order to have some kind of deal in this situation. Unfreezing what could ultimately be, you know, as much as $300 billion. And also, of course, unfreezing right off the bat, you know, a smaller portion of that, and allowing them to sell oil right off the bat before they've actually done anything measurably to demonstrate that they're going to move in the direction that we want. To me, that's just abhorrent. You can't do that, because once we know what they spend money on. Ben, have so much experience. We know what their shopping list is, okay? It's missiles. It's weapons for terrorists. It's weapons for people who want to kill Americans. It's weapons for people who want to kill friends of America. And that's what they're going to do again. It's not, they're not building roads with this crap. They're not creating a universal healthcare system with this. They're just going to start throwing it at the same stuff they always throw.
0: And we laugh because it's so absurd. We know what they're going to do with the money. The other part that I think is absurd is the money is going to who's de facto in charge right now of Iran, and that is a terrorist organization. We've declared them a terrorist organization. Obama said they're a terrorist organization. Biden said they're a terrorist organization. We've said it. It's the IRGC. Like, that's who's in charge.
1: Well, and this is the thing that is so odd about this, because it's the president has made, and I appreciate you, you know, walking people through the difficulty of criticizing here. Part of the reason that it's difficult is because the president has made so many great decisions. When it comes to foreign policy and national security, I have been, you know, really blown away by how smart he's been, how much he has made key decisions at key moments

0: out, he said this. I'm not sure that it's true. I think we could see the way it plays out. But he argued that this was actually a worse outcome than before the war. I would disagree slightly only because their ballistic missile program has been set back significantly. Their military program has been set back significantly in terms of their Navy. And we've also seen the deaths of a number of their leading military figures and religious theocrats who want us dead. Those are all good things, and so we shouldn't pretend that that's not good. The problem is, if you come out of this with a deal where the Iranians actually have more money to spend on their grocery list, and they feel like they've won, they feel like that we came to them on our bended knee begging for a deal, which is certainly how this seems given the context of it, how much does that play into setting us back, which, you know, the president's taken huge strides forward in reestablishing American authority around the world, making sure that, you know, nations that are our opponents fear us. There's a reason the Chinese, you know, for instance, didn't come to the Iranians' aid, even though they're their proxy. And that's something that I think is a very good thing. Unfortunately, this outcome seems like it's being settled for entirely domestic political reasons. And the spin around it, quite honestly, the spin, I don't know if you assess this the same way. The spin coming from the president seems more reluctant. It seems more about the economic ramifications. And, you know, he admits, hey, if they go back on this, we'll be dropping bombs on their head again, you know, shortly. But
1: well, and that was, even you if know, you're doing that, that
0: even
1: Paris.
0: If you're doing that, the money's already flowing.
1: Yeah, he said that in Paris. I want to play this. It was simple, 8 seconds before he got on the jet. And here's what he said.
2: If they don't come through, is it a threat that we'd bomb? You can call whatever you want, but it'll probably happen.
1: Let's be clear. You and I believe him 100% that he will bomb the living crap out of them again if he needs to. So that goes back to the politics of this and the part. Trey Gowdy, by the way, said this, one of your colleagues at Fox. He said, you know, this deal is in place. The Ayatollah doesn't get doesn't have term limits in a year and a half, 2 years, like the president does. And he's still going to be in charge. So you make a deal here, and yeah, you can have trust that the president's going to do what he needs to do. But if the framework's still there, then guess what? The next guy inherits it, and that's not a good thing either if this is what's in it.
0: Exactly. If Gavin Newsom's in that Oval Office, or God forbid somebody else, you know, it's not a situation that where I think you can have any confidence that they would do what is necessary. And look, I want to be clear about this. This is not an advocacy for some kind of extended boots-on-the-ground conflict. And I think it was actually, and I'll be critical of the vice president here, because he responded to something that I said about him, and he declared, he sort of lumped me in with other folks, and said they want to have this extended war where we're just bombing until every Iranian is dead. That's BS. That is not true. The simple fact is, I want an outcome that is in America's interest, and it is not in America's interest to hand billions of dollars to people who want to kill us and our friends. That's just facts. And the fact that you have, I mean, that's a total straw man. It's the same way that the Obama bros played this back when they were arguing for the JCPOA. They said, well, if we don't do this, if this is such an existential threat, we will have to have another endless war in the Middle East. And that's what everybody who's critical of this is calling for. No, that is just not true. What we want is a resolution to this that doesn't have us handing over a gigantic bag of money to the people who hate us.
1: Well, let me ask you about that criticism and the back and forth. For people that don't know what caused that, explain that real quick. You had said some things very quickly. You were the first to sound the alarm. That's, by the way, I think it's brave. And there's a lot of people that are saying what you're saying and what I'm saying now. Behind the scenes, they're not going to say it publicly because they don't want to take the heat from the MAGA world, right? I say it this way. I really do believe this. I believe the president's getting bad advice. And when you're president, when you feel like the president's getting bad advice, I think it's our job to tell him that publicly. And that's what you're basically saying.
0: Yeah. I mean, what Ben is referring to is the fact I went on special report and said that we shouldn't be backsliding into some kind of hillbilly Obama version of foreign policy. What I mean by that is this. If you are just rebranding the approach that Obama used as being a, you know, screaming American eagle saying, you know, this is a great plan, that is just not accurate. It's not what is actually going on. And it ignores the truth about what the facts of these plans are. And so from my perspective, this is kind of a branding exercise. You know, the vice president's been out there. He's been arguing for it. Clearly he believes in it. I don't. I think that it's a mistake. And I think that we should be free to criticize in this situation, in part because I think the president himself kind of thinks this

0: may or may not work. You know, we've got 60 days to figure out what's going to happen. There could be some major changes to it. But look, I don't want some kind of warmed over version of we need to pay off terrorist states in order to keep the peace in the world. I don't think that's true. I think, the fact is we have done great damage to the Iranian regime. I think that's a good thing. But we do not need to turn this into some situation where, everyone who has a critique of this deal, which has critics, by the way, that run the gamut on Capitol Hill, they do not just include the hawks on Iran. They include a lot of other people, too. That is a sign that I think that this deal should be reconsidered. The president should reconsider it.
1: Quick break. Ben Ferguson Show. More after this.

0: News. I'm Deborah Valentine. President Trump issuing a warning to Iran as high-stakes talks take place in Switzerland between the U.S. and Iran. Fox's Max Gordon.
1: President Trump, meanwhile, called out Iran's support for Hezbollah. Trump posting on Truth Social, Iran must immediately stop their highly paid proxies in Lebanon from causing trouble. If they don't, we'll hit Iran very hard again, just like we did last week, only harder.
0: The two countries' 60-day memorandum of understanding, in effect, it calls for a ceasefire between Israel and Iran. Opposition to President Trump's appointment of Bill Pulte as the acting director of national intelligence on CBS's Face the Nation. Democratic Representative Jason Crow of Colorado weighs in.
2: By law, Congress mandated that this person have significant intelligence experience because they have to make sure that we're keeping Americans safe.
0: The acting capacity of the role bypasses a standard Senate confirmation. America's listening to Fox News.

0: All right, welcome back. It is the Ben Ferguson Show. It is nice to have you with us. As I teased earlier, I wanted to have a good friend of mine on because this is awkward when you are trying to tell people that love the president. The big concern around the country as the midterms are getting closer. Let me ask you devil's advocate question here. And my guest with me is Ben Dominich, the Daily Wire editor. He's the opinion section there. Also hosts the Big Ben Show. My question for you is... is this and could this possibly just be the pressure of the midterms? And maybe the president understands, and I said this on Fox earlier today. Yeah. Look, midterms are coming. It's clear the president understands it and feels it. Other Republicans understand it and feel it. I have no doubt that the president will bomb them back into the Stone Ages yet again if he needs to. Is some of this maybe, hey, I just need to hit pause right now, get oil prices down, gas prices down, and I'm not afraid to deal with them after, but I don't want to deal with them in the minority. I mean, they had a vote, and if it wasn't for John Fetterman, war power on Iran would have looked very different for the president. It only because of Fetterman did it not pass the Senate, and that was yesterday.
1: Look, I think you're completely on to what's actually going on here. The dynamics of this are driven by the fact that there are a bunch of Republicans who are trying to keep their jobs, who are scared about gas prices and what it's done to middle and working class families going into the summer. And they're scared about the situation in the oil markets, and they want a short-term solution in order to keep their jobs. I think the problem is that, as you said, the Ayatollah doesn't have that kind of restriction on him. And once he starts getting that money, he's going to keep it and he's going to use it and he's going to spend it. And so that's, I think, the real problem here, that they have this short-term, we've got to keep a hold of things. Guess what? You know, the historic trends, we're always going to be against them. I think Republicans are likely to lose the House in the fall, even though it's a lot closer than it used to be in terms of how much Democrats have gone insane. And it's a real run thing when it comes to the Senate. It's tougher than I think people expected it to be. And what that ultimately means, I think, is that these domestic political pressures are putting the president in a position where he has to make a short-term call that may end up going and falling back, over the entire party in November or December, assuming that the Iranians do the exact same kind of thing that they've done so many times in the past.
0: Final question for you on this, and this goes back to Israel. You are an ally of Israel, so am I. I'm unabashful about that. This Lebanon clause concerns me because it neuters, I think, Israel's ability to do what they need to do to go after terrorists in Lebanon, and there are a lot of them there. And by the way, those terrorists there will get immediate instant funding from Iran when they start getting this money from oil sales, which would happen immediately before the deal's even done, apparently. That worries me. And look, then you got to go with, hold on a second, if we're there to protect Israel and they're our ally, why would we have that in there as well?
1: I think this is an indication of the strain that has developed between the Israeli government and Bibi and the president. But let me tell you this. Look, I was on one of our Daily Wire programs yesterday with our friend Bayana Garsarga, and she said, look, if this was a bad deal for Israel, but a good deal for the United States, I would still be in favor of it because the United States needs to look for its interest. But the truth is, this is a bad deal for both parties. And I think that that's something that, you know, it has to be factored into here. There should be no aspect of this deal that has anything to do with what's going on in Lebanon. That is not part of this deal. And Hezbollah is, I mean, look, the Israeli leadership and their military deserve the right to defend themselves, which is what they are doing in this instance. They should be allowed to continue to do that. And I realize that disrupts things for some of the other, aims that the president has. But, basically preventing them from defending themselves is a very bad message to send in that region. We should allow them to do that, and we should make sure that they have the ability to do that, and preventing them from doing that just because of some deal that, you know, quite frankly, I think is not going to last long term is absurd. We know the consequences of stuff like this. And as you said, that money is going to start flowing to these terrorist groups immediately, and there are going to be more lives lost because of it.
0: Yeah, it's a great point. I also think, based on my intel, you may have something different, that there's more than a handful of Republican senators right now that are saying this is a bad deal.
1: Yes. Yes, it's all I've been getting in terms of my phone calls today. And again, the people who are saying that are not necessarily the people who are rah, rah, let's go into Iran. It's a lot of the people who were like, okay, you know, if the president believes in this, you know, I'm there with him. But now they're saying, look, this is not how we wanted this to get wrapped up. We, you know, we thought we could achieve something a lot better. And look, maybe there's a part of this that is driven by the hubris of how successful he's been in every other area. But look, we'll have the ability to look back in the future and see how this is judged, assuming that it goes forward the way that it currently is.
0: Make sure you check out Ben and the work he does, the Daily Wire opinion editor there. They do great work there. Also hosts the Big Ben Show. You can check him out also on Fox News Channel as well. Ben Dominic, I appreciate you coming on and having this conversation. It's a hard one, but I hope it's one that everyone listening now understands this better. You can decide what you want on this afterwards, what you want to advocate for. But I say it, these are the tough conversations that I think are the most important as conservatives. And that's why we had it for you today. So, Ben, thanks for coming on. Let me give you another example of just kind of some of the shock out there. And look, I want to be clear. I think the president's getting bad advice. And that's why I'm doing this show the way I'm doing it today, because I want you to understand what I think is so we should be so worried about, cautious about. And even Trey Gowdy, who went on Fox News Channel, he has a show on Fox. He's a conservative guy. This is what he said on TV about this earlier. Listen carefully to the words he uses.
2: Senator, it's wonderful to see you. I was a little surprised, honestly. I mean, we literally had our foot on their throat militarily, economically. And I read this MOU, if you will, I guess about 48 hours ago, and I didn't believe it. I thought somebody was spoofing me when I saw it, because I see what we're giving up. And then I see this word downblend. And I'm not the smartest guy in the world, Senator, but if you can downblend, then you can upblend. And how long would it take Iran to upblend? Because Donald Trump is going to be gone in January 2029, but the so-called supreme leader is not going to be. So here's my question for my fellow citizens. Do you really think Iran has abandoned its nuclear ambition? Do you believe them? What do you think they're going to do with the $300 billion? What are they going to do with the oil revenue? You think they're going to build schools? You think they're going to build, like, they're going to make women's life better, or are they going to continue to target America and Israel? I happen to think the latter.
0: Trey's right. Donald Trump's going to be gone, and this memo of understanding and this agreement could still be there, and that would allow for Iran to do insane things. And they're playing, as he described, the Ayatollah will still be there. He is absolutely correct. The Ayatollah is still going to be there. And this is going to end up being a massive problem, which is the reason why I don't believe we should agree to this deal the way it's being described. I just don't. Many conservatives coming out saying that this deal is not what they want and talking about why they believe there are flaws in the deal. And it's obvious that Donald Trump is going to have to do some serious convincing when he gets back to Washington, D.C. from the G7, sitting down with key Republicans in the Senate, explaining him why this deal is something that they should be excited about. Now, the president, speaking at the G7 about the deal, laid out his points for why he says this deal is, in fact, a good deal. Take a listen.
3: On Sunday, we reached an agreement with Iran that achieves everything we set out to accomplish, everything and much more. Ending the current conflict, reopening the Strait of Hormuz, and preventing Iran from ever obtaining a nuclear weapon. That's what it was all about. That was about 99%. Iran cannot have a nuclear weapon. They can't develop it, buy it. They can never have a nuclear weapon. At the same time, with this announcement, or close to it, as people started to think it was going to happen, when Iran was making some very positive statements, the stock market has surged to record highs, picking up thousands of points over the last short period of time, thousands of points. And oil is dropping like it has never dropped before, at levels that went in numbers down $7, down $8. They've never seen anything like that. But if we didn't do this deal, we could have dropped more bombs for another 3 weeks, 2 weeks, 4 weeks. 2 years, you would never have the Hormuz Strait open. You would never have success. Your market would have, instead of going up at levels that nobody's ever seen before, would go down at levels that nobody ever saw before, maybe except for 1929 or whatever. And, you know, all the tough guys don't realize that this wasn't a three-month deal. This was years in the making. You know why? Because I was the one that killed General Soleimani. And if I didn't kill General Soleimani, we probably wouldn't be talking right now about this deal, because he was a mad genius. They never were able to replace him. But a lot of people forget that. The tough guys, you know, the tough guys that would drive the country right down the tubes. The past 2 days have provided a chance to discuss the details of this historic agreement with many of our closest friends and allies, including the G7 nations and many presidents and prime ministers. As you saw, Prime Minister Modi was here. We had a long talk. He's a great guy. They are thrilled that we made a deal. Every one of them. There's not one nation that came to us and said, please, sir, keep dropping bombs on them. Please keep dropping bombs. The stupid people say that. But I'm thrilled to report. And by the way, those last 2 days were brutal.
0: Quick break. Ben Ferguson Show. More after this.

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Welcome back. It is the Ben Ferguson Show. It's nice to have you with us. It is pretty clear that there is a real war happening right now in the Republican Party. This over the Iran deal. The president is making his case, not just to America, but also the rest of the world, the G7, saying that this agreement is a major foreign policy breakthrough. The president says it delivers on the core promise he made from the beginning. Iran will not have a nuclear weapon. In fact, Trump said that point is written clearly into the memorandum and that it will be backed by what he described as strong inspection and enforcement mechanism. Now, to be clear, there are many conservatives that are very worried about this deal. Many are criticizing the vice president for being the man in charge of getting this deal together. And the president is also pointing to what he says is a victory, the reopening of the Strait of Hormuz, as another victory. There are many that are saying, yeah, but you let Iran be in charge of that strait moving forward, and that is concerning. Now, that is one of the most important shipping lanes on Earth. It carries a huge percentage of the world's energy supply. And Trump says getting ships moving freely is incredibly important, and it will reduce the threat of global energy crisis and also help push oil and gas prices lower in the short term. Now, that's something American families can directly feel at the pump. And the oil markets have reacted positively, as they are now saying that they believe the waterway will remain open. Now, Trump is also emphasizing something else. He believes this is a perfect example of how peace through strength works. He says that he was able to get them to the table and leverage the military and economic conditions to his advantage. Now, Trump also warned that this is not a blank check. If Iran violates the terms or fails to comply, he says America has the ability to return to military action. At the G7, he put it very simply, if he doesn't like what Iran does, we will go back to shooting. Now, the broader framework also lays out a 60-day period to negotiate a final settlement. It includes a ceasefire, commitments related to Iran's nuclear activities under international monitoring, the reopening of maritime traffic through the strait, and discussions over sanctions relief and access to frozen Iranian funds that are tied to the implementation of the agreement, something else that many are fighting over in Washington right now. Now, it's important to understand that supporters see this as a historic opportunity, a deal that could prevent a nuclear Iran and stop a wider Middle Eastern war. It'll also stabilize the energy markets and bring down the costs for consumers. But many critics in the Republican Party are arguing that some of these provisions involving sanctions relief and Iran financial assets being reopened to them, as well as regional security commitments, could actually give Tehran too much in return before all of its obligations are fulfilled. Now, the debate, it's not over. The debate, however, is over those provisions, and it's going to dominate Washington in the coming days. But from Trump's perspective at the G7, the message was crystal clear. Trump believes this is a deal that ends a dangerous conflict. It protects American interests. It keeps Iran from getting the bomb. And it delivers economic relief around the world. Israel has literally spent years warning the world that Hezbollah has built not only a massive missile arsenal along its northern border with Iran's support, but they argued that forcing Israel to withdraw from before Hezbollah is fully neutralized would allow Iran's proxy network to not only survive, but then to thrive. All right. That is a problem. Now, let me tell you what supporters of the agreement are going to tell you so you understand both sides. I think this is really important. Supporters are going to respond that this language is only intended to create a broader ceasefire and reduce the chance of a regional war and not to reward Hezbollah. They're already saying this on TV, all right? And they also say the exact implementation of security arrangements, quote, remains subject to further negotiations. Look, it's in writing. This is a bad part of the deal, and that's why I'm telling you about it right now, all right? Number two is the Strait of Hormuz, all right, and the Strait of Hormuz clause. I'm going to go through a lot of this with Ben Domenech in a minute because I want you to hear what he said. But this is the one that really concerns me, and I think it should concern you as well, all right? The Strait of Hormuz is insanely important, okay? Roughly one-fifth of the world's oil supply moves through this narrow waterway. It should never be controlled by Iran, because if it is, it will be weaponized, and everyone knows that. During this conflict, we saw it
like in real time. Iran disrupted shipping and threatened global energy markets and put out their mines in the water and were trying to bomb ships. Like, it's a problem. Now, early American demands called for a complete reopening under unrestricted international navigation. But the current framework of the deal, based on what we now know, actually provides for a temporary period of toll-free passage, followed by negotiations involving Iran and Oman over future administration arrangements. Now, this could clearly give Tehran massive leverage over a route that many believe should remain entirely free under international norms and international waters, and it shouldn't be under the control of a terrorist organization, which is Iran and the IRGC. That is the problem here. Now, the Trump administration has already pushed back on this, and I want you to understand what they're saying. The Trump administration is arguing that the immediate priority is to reopen global commerce and prevent another energy shock and get oil prices down, which you should be in favor of, all right? Officials also say the agreement requires Iran to restore, quote, safe, toll-free shipping, and that future arrangements remain subject to negotiations, quote, unquote. All right, I want to get some of your phone calls in here on this as well. So we're going to open up the PatriotMobile.com phone lines, 1-800-474-9732, 1-800-474-9732. 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We'll get your phone calls and hear your reaction to all of this. Quick break. Ben Ferguson Show, more after this.

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0: High stakes negotiations. I'm Deborah Valentine, Fox News. Negotiations continuing today between officials from Iran and the U.S. and Switzerland as the 60-day memorandum of agreement between the two countries is in effect.
1: They continue to hold talks over the regime's nuclear program or lack thereof, while Special Envoy Steve Witkoff and the president's son-in-law, Jared Kushner, partner with the vice president and Pakistan's prime minister, all in an effort to convince the regime to change for their own good. Meantime, back here at home, some lawmakers continue to express skepticism about the long-term prospects for peace because of the regime's past behavior and the fact that they rarely, if ever, actually honored the deals they signed.
0: More from Fox's Kevin Cork there, who was reporting from the White House. Multiple people, including a former U.S. Olympian, have now been arrested for allegedly vandalizing the newly renovated reflecting pool in the nation's capital. U.S. Attorney for D.C. Janine Pirro comments on Fox News Live.
2: Look, the president has made it a priority to make D.C. not only safe but beautiful. And there are several citations that have been handed out to individuals. And these are cases that will be prosecuted to the full extent.
0: The historic reflecting pool recently restored as part of the America 250 celebration. It's again undergoing repairs after reports of algae and peeling coating surfaced. Crews working to extinguish a fire at a cold storage facility in Southern California. L.A. Mayor Karen Bass announces a state of emergency is in effect,
3: which allowed us to get resources from the region and also to make sure that our fire department had no financial constraints and is able to meet the needs here.
0: The cause of the fire unknown. Firefighters will need to remove more than 85 million pounds of spoiled food from the facility once that fire is out. 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
0: Authorities are on the hunt for a man connected to multiple violent incidents across Kansas and Missouri. Here's Fox's Madison Scarpino.
6: The suspect, Oscar Sanchez Munoz, is considered armed and dangerous. The intense search for Sanchez Munoz comes as police say he's responsible for multiple violent incidents in both Missouri and Kansas. He's the prime suspect in five shootings on a highway Tuesday night in Kansas City. After that string of shootings, police found Sanchez Munoz about 10 miles away at a home in Independence, Missouri, where there was then an intense overnight standoff. The standoff ended with the home getting set on fire. Sanchez Munoz was then nowhere to be found. And the reported brother of the suspect is saying their family now has no place to live. All of this is happening as Sanchez Munoz is wanted for a separate shooting in Kansas earlier this month.
0: At least one person was killed in the shootings. Several others sustained serious injuries. All of this happening just miles away from Arrowhead Stadium, where several FIFA World Cup matches were being played out. As the Iranian national soccer team continues in World Cup play, the Secretary of Homeland Security says their support team is being closely watched. Here